0: not, you know, directly towards town once it had lost some of its energy into the evening. So almost as close as it can get to town without actually entering.
1: Hundreds have been displaced from the village of about 1,300 people. Many have evacuated to Yellowknife. Thick smoke blanketing Fort Simpson has made fighting the fire challenging. And with cooler weather in the forecast, fire officials hope crews can fight the flames directly. Kate Kyle, CBC News, Yellowknife.
2: Ottawa is giving more than $500 million to Jasper, Alberta and Jasper National Park. The money will help rebuild after the devastating wildfire two summers ago. Finance Minister François-Philippe Champagne says the damage was profound.
3: Nearly 30% of the town of Jasper was destroyed. 25% of the assets we have in the Jasper National Park. But to all of this devastation, as I said, your recovery and resilience have been remarkable.
2: The money will be used to restore campgrounds, staff housing, and roads, as well as provide interim housing for displaced residents. Ottawa has already spent nearly $400 million on Jasper recovery over the last 2 years. Canada's economy grew in April. The latest report from Statistics Canada shows the country's GDP increased by 0.5%. The boost is a reversal of months of slow and negative economic growth. Canada's GDP contracted in the first quarter of 2026 and the last quarter of 2025. StatsCan says the growth now comes from an uptick in mining, quarrying, and oil and gas. The report also shows gains in manufacturing and the public sector. The U.S. Supreme Court has rejected Donald Trump's legal bid to end birthright citizenship. Today's ruling blocks the president's executive order that would have denied citizenship for the children of undocumented immigrants and some foreign visitors. Chris Reyes has the story.
4: This decision reaffirms one of the fundamental pillars of American life.
5: American Civil Rights Union lawyer Cecilia Wang reacting to the Supreme Court's decision upholding birthright citizenship.
4: All of us who are born on American soil are citizens alike.
5: The ACLU was one of a number of organizations that challenged President Trump's executive order that would have revoked that right. On social media, Trump urged Congress to fight back with legislation. Democratic Representative Derek Tran of California, the son of Vietnamese immigrants, hit hard at Trump.
6: He wanted to sacrifice the prosperity that we have built to just advance his own racist and xenophobic agenda.
5: The Supreme Court voted 6-3 in favor of birthright citizenship. Conservative Chief Justice John Roberts writing, "Every person born in the U.S. retains the right to have rights and participate in the political community." Chris Reyes, CBC News, New York.
2: Ottawa will match the funds Canadians are donating to earthquake relief in Venezuela. Donations to the Canadian Red Cross and the Humanitarian Coalition will be matched up to $4 million. Two earthquakes last week killed more than 1,900 people, and thousands more were left injured or homeless. Canada has already announced $5 million in assistance. That money will go to help cover rescue efforts, as well as immediate food and health needs of survivors. And that is The World This Hour. For CBC News, I'm Gina Louise Phillips. Thanks for listening.
7: I'm Mira Baines. You're listening to On the Coast on CBC Radio 1. And welcome to All Points West listeners. We're joining forces all week. Coming up this half hour, CBC host Sarah Penton just traveled to the village of Lytton to mark the 5-year anniversary of the fire that changed the community's future. We'll hear how residents are recovering. And Robert Zimmerman is here with the local headlines.
8: Mira, BC nurses are warning patients about potential impacts on the healthcare system if they take job action later this week. There's still no sign of the 6 people missing since Sunday after a fishing charter sank near Richmond. And the city of Surrey is going ahead with a $360 million 10,000-seat arena. More local news coming up at the bottom of the hour.
7: Thanks, Robert. And Ali Patarga joins us with a look at the roads.
9: Well, We can confirm, though, that the incident on Highway 91 on the Alex Fraser Bridge, on the Anacis Channel Bridge, sorry, has been cleared as well. However, though, there is a report of a stall on Highway 91 eastbound at Westminster Highway. It's causing a lot of delays there. So it's just a really troubled area, Mira, this afternoon. And also southbound on Oak Street in South Vancouver after Park Drive, there is also a reported crash there. Southbound headed to Park Drive is held up, and same with Park Drive headed eastbound. So something's happening in that intersection. If you want to let us know any details about it, our text line is 236-330-2623. If you can send us a message safely, and I'll be back again in 10 minutes.
10: Thanks, Ellie. Well, taking a look at the weather, it's a mix of sun and cloud today, although mostly sunny right now with a high of 19 degrees. And tomorrow, Canada Day, expect some rain. Periods of drizzle are in the forecast with a 30% chance of showers and a high of 19 as well. And the sun is back on. Blast on Thursday, highs of 19 degrees. And the weather is just getting better as we head into the weekend. Right now, you're listening to CBC Radio 1 on the coast, and it's 4:06. On June 30th, 2021, a wildfire ripped through Lytton, destroying nearly the entire village. There was no warning, no alerts, no evacuation orders. The fire started quickly and roared through the community, forcing people to run for their lives. Two people died 5 years later, and the village is still struggling to recover. The CBC's Sarah Penton traveled to Lytton to mark the five-year anniversary of the day that changed the course of the community's future forever.
11: The day of the fire, it was windy, blowing hot, and it was 49.7. It was in the heat dome, and it was a three-day heat dome, and the third day had to be the windiest.
12: Dean Adams recalls the day the fire took his home. Adams is a retired rail worker who's lived in Lytton for most of his life. He's wearing jeans and a tidy plaid shirt, and he remembers the day of the fire like it was yesterday.
11: Fire spots all over on the dry grass, and I looked over to my neighbor's house over here, and they weren't even fighting no fire, but they're the fire was catching on the roof, and I tried to put it out with the garden hose to save my house. And I was doing that, and I had a propane tank that was right next to my house. And I looked below it, and all the dry grass was burning underneath the propane tank. I sprayed that out. That's when I thought, what the hell am I doing? I got to get out of here. Something's wrong.
12: Adam says he barely escaped with his life. He says if there had been a pole or some other obstruction blocking his truck's path out of the village, he wouldn't have made it. We spoke with him outside his newly built home overlooking the Fraser River. Heavy equipment is operating in the town site below, and grass is just starting to sprout outside his front door.
11: The thing I'm doing, look at, I got the grass.
13: Yes.
11: It's just starting. It shocked me when I was watering it one night, and I can see a little bit of grass, and now it's getting better.
13: What's it like to see a little bit of grass?
11: That's the only patch of grass that's going to grow here. And I have an apricot tree that survived.
12: The rebuild was difficult, dealing with the loss of everything he owned, navigating insurance, and years of uncertainty.
11: But it was just confusing, especially for me. I was just on my own, basically, going to my insurance. It took me 2 years to understand what my insurance was all about. I didn't have replacement. I had a lump sum. And the house I burned down had 3 bedrooms, 2 bathrooms, and this one's got 1 bedroom, 1 bathroom. That was because the way the insurance was. But it took a long time to build.
12: Adams finally moved into his new home less than a year ago.
11: I mean, I was just lost because didn't know what Lytton was going to be like when I moved back here. And now that we know, when I moved back August 29th this year, and it took a while before you say in your mind, what did I come back to? Like, there's no town. We had a complete town. This town used to be booming back in the old days, but now it's no store, no grocery shopping's out of town, so we're kind of lost here. I am anyway. Feel empty, put it that way.
12: Bernie Foundridge has been in Lytton for more than 50 years. He's a successful businessman in the community, the founder of the popular Cumsheen Rafting Resort, which draws people from all over the world to raft the Fraser River. The resort suffered some damage in the fire, but they were able to recover relatively quickly and are back to full operation. The same can't be

0: set for Lytton.
1: I thought we'd be further ahead than we are, for sure. It was a mental struggle to see how slow the progress was. I mean, here at Kumsheed, we were very lucky. We had $1.5 million of damage, but everything was documented, and we had insurance money come to us without any grief. Most of the homes in Lytton had to struggle and get a lawyer in order to deal with insurance companies. Generally, the insurance companies were not very cooperative, and they were part of the slowdown in my mind as well. That's what I think was one of the factors in the slowdown, was it's difficult to get insurance money from some of the insurance companies, or most of them.
0: And those were the places that were insured. Only about 40% of the properties in Lytton had insurance. Vanderich says it's been a struggle from the very beginning for a number of reasons.
1: In the early stages, there was a council here that had no experience on anything like this at all. And so if I was the mayor at the time, I would have simply gone to the province and said, we need your help. You have to orchestrate the rebuild of Lytton, because we can't do it, because we don't know, we have no experience. That would have been my approach, but that didn't happen, or anything close to that happened.
0: A new council was elected a year after the fire, but the obstacles still remained, including archaeological requirements for every building site in the village, which stands on traditional Inca Clapton territory going back thousands of years. Byron Spinks is a Lytton First Nation elder and former chief.
2: I think probably 10 years ago we'd never really think about it, because if something happened, we'd just relocate any remains that may have been located. But with the new provincial government policies and regulations, and having to examine in more detail each site that was disturbed, initially I think we felt we should just do away with that policy and just go ahead and rebuild, and because it's slowing the process down and adding a lot of expenses to the homeowners and the village itself, and which is frustrating on their part. It made it look as if the First Nation was instrumental in doing that, but we weren't. It's the provincial government, from what I understand, and we're just following the process.
0: Many members of the Lytton First Nation who lost homes were able to move back much faster than people who lived in the village. Modular housing was brought in until permanent homes could be rebuilt. Spinks also says the nation approached its recovery differently at the beginning.
2: I think the Lytton First Nation were more focused on the needs, and many of our leadership spent hours and hours, consulting with our people to determine the direction we need to go and what we had to do. And with the village, I didn't see that happening.
0: Spinks also says the province didn't properly support the village in the early stages, something also pointed out in a recent Auditor General report.
2: I could see the different levels of bureaucracy in the province, and I don't think they knew how to manage or address the needs of the communities. It's a small village, granted, but the infrastructure in Lytton was needs to be rebuilt, as well as the businesses and homes. And the many layers of bureaucracy, I think, led to a lot of confusion. And I've seen a lot of consultants come in to do the best they can with the direction they're given, and they're gone, and more consultants come in.
0: But despite the challenges, business owner Bernie Fandrich says there is progress.
1: There is generally a positive feeling about Lytton and Lytton's future. You know, the people that live here, they chose to come back. And there's inquiries of people who want to come to Lytton. It's a great opportunity for investment, for example, for young people, because the values of property here is a fraction of what it is closer to the Lower Mainland. And the quality of life, I mean, the view is stunning. The number of things you can do in the area, the air is fresh and it's clean, it's beautiful.
0: And while some progress has been made, the fact remains very little of the village has been rebuilt. There are no stores, no amenities, no municipal offices. There is a modular public works garage, and the Chinese History Museum has been rebuilt by its private owner, Fandrich's wife. Only about 20 homes have been rebuilt, a far cry from what once stood.
3: Well, I think I echo the sentiment that everyone that considers himself a Lyttonite, and that would be that we want what we had.
0: Judith Urquhart has lived in Lytton since 1970.

0: 34. She's a retired high school principal and lost her home in the fire. She and her husband have rebuilt. Now their main concern is the future of their community.
1: Well, we've followed with the mayor and council their planning processes right from the beginning, and we've tried to express from a resident's point of view what we feel that we're missing, and we've asked a lot of questions.
0: Recovery money has poured in from the federal and provincial governments to the tune of roughly $144 million. There are plans for a more than $20 million community hub, and work has begun on an upgraded two-story village office. Urquhart says while multi-million dollar buildings are nice to have, she worries about how much it'll cost to maintain them.
1: With a population of 75 currently, right, and 48 to 50 properties that collect taxes, can we afford to run large buildings, maybe that totals, I would guess, maybe $50 million worth of rebuild? Whereas previous to this, we could hardly run a swimming pool program without scrambling around doing fundraising and grants. What's changed that makes us so much more affluent with our tax dollars?
0: Raising concerns in a small community can be hard. Everyone knows each other. Urquhart and the mayor are friends. So why does she continue to speak up?
1: Well, it's because you want to fight for it. We can't go to the dust. You can't just sit back and say, maybe if I'd spoken up at a meeting, and maybe if I asked for more critical thinking on some of the projects, things could change and that we could all manage this. We can't go to a place that we're going to bankrupt ourselves or we're going to shut down buildings and have them just empty.
0: Local businessman Bernie Fandrich echoes that sentiment.
2: Yes, I think the village has to be very, very careful what we put up, because there may be a grant to put up a community hub, for example, but then we have to concern ourselves, how is that going to be financed once that hub is up? Where's the tax base for that? I think being careful is the key there, so we don't overextend ourselves in any way, so we struggle down the road 3 years from now or whatever.
0: And in the meantime, with no amenities, no shops, no places to go, Dean Adams wishes he could get out of the little village that's been his home his whole life.
3: Why do you stay?
4: I don't want to stay. I'm hoping I can get out, but I can't get out until I, you know, win the lottery. That's the only way to get out. And that's what I've been doing. Kamloops. You can win a house. I just went up and I bought a ticket on a house. And if I do, I'll keep this. Because I'll keep this as, you know, just like a cottage or whatever. But I want to get out to where there's... I'm retired and I don't even feel like I had one day of retirement. Because I retired 3 years before the fire, but I just don't feel it. That's why I say I feel so empty. There's absolutely nothing to look forward to.
0: And as for the future of this community, Elder Byron Spinks remembers the words of his own elders.
5: I've talked to my grandfather, or he's my adopted grandfather, Louis Phillips, and we talked about the environment, the climate, and he shared with me some stories of his experience in the climate change, the fires, the floods, and the atmospheric rains. And he shared that with me and said, just be prepared for that. And never in my lifetime, I would think, you know, 50 years ago in the early 1970s, that this would happen in my lifetime. I thought just something would happen 100 years from now, you know, because he said he was talking about incidents that happened in the 30s and the early 40s, you know. It came to quite a surprise and a shock to me when I said, it's really happening and we're right at the forefront of climate change and we're experiencing firsthand, and our community is well known throughout the world, you know, as the hottest spots in Canada. And you know, never in my lifetime, I think that we would be recognized for that.
0: For CBC Radio, I'm Sarah Penton in Lytton, British Columbia.
6: Thanks to Sarah Penton for that piece.
3: And we're joined by Ali Patarga. How is the roads? How are they looking right now?
6: Oh, it's not good. It's still quite busy, Mira. So, yes, it is starting to wind down a little bit. Conditions are starting to improve. But on Highway 1, from the Ironworkers to Vancouver to Burnaby to just the

0: after the corridor passes Boundary Road. It's slow on both directions. There was a reported incident there that happened at around Rupert Park, but that has since been rescinded. Near the PNE, though, there's also a new report of an incident at East Hastings and Renfrew. That's close to where the fan zone is, by the way. But if you see anything there, do send us a message if you can do so safely. And the crash report as well on Oak after Park Drive has been rescinded too, but it's still heavily congested for drivers trying to head to the Oak Street Bridge. And over on the island, Veterans Memorials Parkway is also heavily congested southbound. I'll be back again in 10 minutes.
1: That's right. And Ali, I know we talked about this earlier. Mm-hmm. Me and you are both working on Canada Day.
0: Yeah, that's true.
1: Sorry, but you know who's also working, but probably going to have a much better time is...
0: She is glowing in Banff, Gloria Makarenko with Ian in Banff in a setting that's very scenic, so beautiful.
1: That's right. She's going to be part of CBC's Canada Day special, Coast to Coast. There's going to be artists such as Alicia Cara. There's going to be The Tragically Hip, Bare Naked Ladies. It's going to be amazing. She's going to have a great time.
0: Yeah, just the best of Canadian music. And what a way to immerse in the culture and celebrate our country's 159th birthday, I believe. I'm going to go fact check myself, but I believe it's 159. It's 1867.
1: We should ask Steve. Steve, yes. Steve will know.
0: Steve will know. Yes, indeed.
1: Okay. Thanks, Ali.
0: Thank you.
1: Yeah. Well, today there's a mix of sun and cloud, a high of 19 degrees. Expect some rain in the coming days, though. A period of drizzle is expected, a 30% chance of showers on Canada Day. And we have an updated weather, and there are some showers that are expected on Thursday, a high of 18 degrees. And it's 4:22. 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European retailer Flying Tiger has opened its first Canadian store, joining the likes of discount brands such as Minismo and Dollarama. For more on this, we're here with retail analyst Bruce Winder. Hello, Bruce.
2: Hello, how are you?
1: Good. So what exactly is Flying Tiger? Can you explain the types of products they sell?
2: Yeah, Flying Tiger is an interesting store there. I visited one in Belgium a few years ago, and they're in about 44 markets worldwide. And they're sort of like, if you can imagine, sort of a Dollarama, but focusing on home goods, toys, games, stationery, party supplies, arts and crafts, accessory and seasonal. But the difference between, say, them and Dollarama is some of the pricing might be a little higher. About 80% of the products are under $10. But the style and design and the aesthetic of the product is superior. It's just really, really cool.
1: So why have they come to Canada?
2: Yeah, you know, it's a good question. We don't know for sure, but I would imagine that they're trying to take another run at the North American market. My understanding is they were in the U.S. for a few years, but left in 2020. And they're in so many markets, they probably just are looking to see if they can do a little more business in North America.
1: And they'll be facing some competition. You have other brands here, other companies like Dollarama and Miniso. They're also trying to get a piece of the pie. What do you make of their chances?
2: I think they have a decent chance of success because, you know, I've been through some of the other stores, obviously Dollarama, Miniso, Muji, Daiso. And I think, you know, what Flying Tiger offers is a bit of an advantage in terms of that design and the use of color and theming. I think they may have an advantage there, which could really captivate sort of that Gen Z audience.
1: So who is their target market for these brands?
2: Yeah, I think it's younger people, probably, you know, in their late teens, all the way up to 30, low 30s, maybe someone who wants to have a little fun with their bedroom or their apartment or their dorm. And someone who, you know, wants trendy, flashy, kind of bright, feel-good items, but is on a pretty tight budget.
1: What role does social media play in the marketing of these types of things?
2: I think it's going to play a pretty big role because if you look at the target audience we mentioned, you know, they're all about social media. That's how they discover things at the top of the marketing funnel. And I think that that's going to play a massive role in terms of getting the word out for that target group.
1: Well, that people might spend a few dollars on something small and frivolous, even when money is tight. What does that tell you about consumer spending habits these days?
2: Yeah, I mean, consumers are obviously really watching their money, particularly a lot of Gen Z consumers. That's why we've seen this format grow from other competitors. You know, they want to feel good about life, but they just don't have the money to splurge as often as perhaps they want. So it's just a telltale of sort of, you know, how we're in a bit of an affordability crisis, but people still want to have a little bit of fun and feel good.
1: Thanks, Bruce.
2: Thanks so much. That was
1: retail analyst Bruce Winder. Jacob Bordowski will be releasing an album next week. He gave himself the challenge to try and write a song with the lyrics, "Tell the Kids We Tried." Here's the result. This song is called Kids.

0: Kids is a new song from Jacob Bordowski. His next album is coming out on July 10th. And Ali Patarga joins me with the traffic update. How's it looking like?
1: Well, let's look at downtown Vancouver now. So it's busy downtown on Georgia and Pender. And same for drivers headed westbound as well on the South Stanley Park Causeway to the downtown core. We're also seeing some busyness southbound on the Cambie Bridge as well. It's right next to the Pacific Boulevard closure due to FIFA. So just keep that in mind. And tomorrow, given that it's Canada Day, there's some road closures tomorrow. So, yeah, try to avoid Canada Place. And if you can walk there, that's advisable. And I'll be back again in 10 minutes.
0: Thanks, Ali. In the next half hour on the coast, the headlines keep coming at the World Cup. France was dominant against Sweden this afternoon, but last night it was a different story. Both Morocco and Paraguay took down the Netherlands and Germany, respectively, in penalty kicks last night. We'll check in with some fans in a moment. 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And it's 5:29.

0: This is CBC News from Vancouver. I'm Robert Zimmerman at the top of the news. There is still no sign of the six people missing since Sunday after a fishing charter sank near Richmond. The CBC's John Hernandez has more.
1: The RCMP's underwater recovery team believe the boat to be as deep as 180 meters below the surface. The fishing charter left from Richmond's Imperial Docks on Sunday morning. 10 people were on board when it sank about 10 nautical miles southwest of the Vancouver airport. Corporal Frank Bryson says they won't know exactly what happened until they recover the boat.
2: They're going to have to try and utilize some technology like underwater drones and things of that nature to with the recovery. I don't think divers can go down that deep.
1: No mayday call was made by the vessel operator when the boat went down. 4 people were rescued by a nearby sailboat. 3 of them remain in hospital. The other 6 are presumed to have drowned Sunday. Police say they are still notifying next of kin. RCMP are working with the Transportation Safety Board and Transport Canada. John Hernandez, CBC News, Richmond.
0: Meanwhile, 5 people have been rescued after their boat sank off Saturna Island last night. The pleasure craft struck a reef near Winter Cove. All 5 people were recovered by nearby boats. Lieutenant Commander Michael Derry is with the Joint Rescue Coordination Center in Victoria.
3: Prior to the ship sinking, after it struck the reef, there was a nearby jet ski that told the 5 persons on board to don their life jackets, and so they did so. You know, it's Canada Day tomorrow. We want people to drive safe. Please wear your life jackets and don't be our next search and rescue.
0: Derry says speed was a factor in the crash. A rising glacial lake has burst, sending water toward a small community northeast of Pemberton. The lake next to Place Glacier has started to drain following weeks of warnings. The regional district says floodwaters will likely peak late in the day tomorrow. The city of Surrey is planning to spend hundreds of millions of dollars for a new arena. Once complete, it will be the new home of the Vancouver Giants. Benit Braich has more.
4: Surrey Mayor Brenda Locke says a new 10,000-seat arena will be home for concerts, cultural events, and the Vancouver Giants.
5: And when we say big things are happening in Surrey, we absolutely mean it.
4: Paul Gurrywall is the president of the Surrey Minor Hockey Association. He says enrollment numbers have been on the decline and hopes the move could bring more momentum for hockey.
6: To have something easy to access and local, it'll be such an impact on them.
4: The Giants would relocate from the township of Langley. Eric Woodward is the mayor.
7: It seems like a pretty positive looking plan, and if it actually comes to fruition, you know, the timeline of 5 years certainly gives the township of Langley plenty of time to look for an alternative tenant.
4: He says the Vancouver Giants have been at Langley Event Center for 10 years, but are not the primary tenant. Surrey's new arena and event center is anticipated to cost $360 million. Construction is anticipated to be complete by 2030. Benit Braich, CBC News, Surrey.
0: BC nurses are warning patients about potential impacts on the healthcare system if they take job action later this week. Amelia John has more.
8: Adrian Gear with the BC Nurses Union says members will start with a ban on non-nursing duties.
9: Answering the phone, processing orders, cleaning, stripping down stretchers, running to the blood bank, running to the pharmacy to pick up medication, portering patients.
8: Gear adds overtime restrictions and information picket lines are also options. BC Conservative health critic Dr. Anda Kindy says with the system already under pressure, it's important a deal is reached.
10: I think their demands are not outrageous. What we have to remember here, without nurses, we have no healthcare system.
8: In a statement, Health Minister Josie Osborne says, quote, people will continue to get the healthcare they need. The union issued 72-hour strike notice on Monday after members rejected a tentative contract offer, meaning job action could start as soon as Thursday. Gear says one of the biggest bargaining issues has been 4,500 unfilled vacancies. Amelia John, CBC News, Vancouver.
0: The Central Okanagan Food and Bank is getting a financial boost towards its Food Rescue Transformation Center. Brady Strachan has more.
11: Kelowna MP Stephen Feuer made the announcement in the large echoey food bank center.
12: Fortunately, food insecurity has become a reality for too many Canadians. That's why Canada has announced its first ever national food security strategy, a long-term plan to strengthen our food system.
11: The federal government is providing $100,000 towards freezers for the Central Okanagan Food Bank, as well as a harvester for a community farm. The freezers will be a key component of the Food Rescue Transformation Center. Once built. The 11,000-square-foot facility will take in surplus crops from local farms. Executive Director Trevor Moss.
13: Anything that they can't sell, they can actually donate to us, or we can buy it at a reduced cost instead of buying canned goods.
11: The facility will be able to take in and store about 250 tons of produce in its first year alone. The food bank is still fundraising to build the facility, but hopes to open the first phase of the center this fall. Brady Strachan, CBC News, Kelowna.
0: And there are reports the Toronto Raptors are nearing a deal to bring Kawhi Leonard back to the team. ESPN says the Clippers will acquire Brandon Ingram, Grady Dick, and draft picks. Leonard averaged nearly 28 points and more than 6 rebounds per game last season for Los Angeles. He led the Raptors to the NBA championship in 2019. And that's the CBC News from Vancouver.
14: Coming up, local Moroccan and Paraguayan fans are still celebrating their major victories over European football powers, the Netherlands and Germany, in penalty kicks last night. We'll relive the agony and the ecstasy with some fans in a moment. And this Canada Day comes as policymakers and politicians re-examine what national independence means in an era where power is increasingly defined by data and algorithms. Our technology columnist Cara Small will be by with more on the meaning of data sovereignty. And Ali Patarga joins us with what's happening on the roads.
15: Well, on the Fraser Valley, Highway 1 from Langley to Abbotsford is very slow both ways. I see a crash report westbound between Ross Road and Bradner Road, and westbound traffic is particularly stretched back to Mount Lehman Road. And on Highway 1, closer to Vancouver, after drivers get off the Ironworkers up until Willingdon, it's looking especially congested both ways. For eastbound motorists, though, once you pass Willingdon, the volumes become more moderate along the Burnaby Lake stretch. Now, as far as road closures for tomorrow on Canada Day, in Surrey, it's going to be between 60th and 64th Avenue and 172nd and 180th Streets for their Canada Day celebrations in the Cloverdale neighborhood. So do plan ahead if you can, and I'll be back again in 10 minutes.
14: Thanks, Ali. And today, just taking a look at the weather, a mix of sun and cloud with a high of 19 degrees. Sunny with a bit of cloud out right now as I'm looking out the studio window. Tomorrow on Canada Day, expect some rain, periods of drizzle, a 30% chance of showers. And Thursday is not looking as good as I thought it was going to look, but there is a chance of showers on Thursday as well. And a high of 18 degrees is expected. Well, Monday was a night of giant slaying at the FIFA World Cup. Paraguay defeated Germany on penalties, and then Morocco did the same to the Netherlands. The tight games left fans here in BC once again with lots to celebrate and to talk about the next day. Ayoub Haidi is a Morocco fan living here in Vancouver, and Ramon Ramirez is a Paraguay fan living in Comox. Good afternoon and congratulations to both.
16: Yeah, good afternoon and thank you so much.
17: Good afternoon, thank you.
14: That's great. I'm so glad you could join us. I want to know, how are both of you feeling today? Were you up all night celebrating? Ramon?
17: I am not going to deny I had quite a hard time falling asleep. The heart was still pounding hard past 9 p.m. BC time.
14: Oh, boy. Ayoub, how about you?
16: Well, it was very, very intense game. It was, especially because we were almost going to lose the game after the winning like that, and especially with a big, big, very, very skillful team like Netherlands. Yeah, it was very hard to go to bed last night.
14: Okay, so Ayoub, where did you watch the game?
16: Yesterday, probably most of the Moroccans, they gathered at Jacquel Plaza.
14: Mm-hmm. And where were you watching it? And what did you do after Morocco scored the winner on penalties?
16: Well, everyone went crazy at that moment. And then we went to the penalties. So when we win the game, we gathered together and we walked from Jacquel Plaza to Granville Street, cheering and celebrating for the win.
14: Okay, I think I might have heard you. How late were you there till? And what was it like?
16: You can tell about my voice. I lost my voice yesterday. And this is not my original voice, by the way. yesterday, yeah, we went to Granville. I think we gathered Granville. I'm not sure which intersection, but we were there. We were singing, chanting, and we got other, people from the community of other nations, like Colombians, Mexican, Brazilians, Jordan, Egypt, Canadians, all nations, they were there celebrating with us. And that's great, like a very good vibe, very good energy.
14: Were you dancing?
16: I was. I was not the only one. Everyone was dancing and happy about the win yesterday.
14: Okay. And so, Ramon, where did you watch the game? And was it the same sort of experience for you?
17: Mine wasn't as exciting, as, unfortunately. I was back in the office, but some of my colleagues came into my office. I have a big screen TV here. So, funny story, my colleague who is from Kenya, he knew I was watching the game, so he walked into my office and Paraguay scores. And then he leaves the office again, and the next time he comes back was when Germany scored the second goal. When he walks in, they call the VAR and they disallow the goal. So then I say, hey, buddy, you are going nowhere for the penalty shootouts. So he stayed with me as soon as Paraguay won, ended up winning the game. It was I was in contact with my friends, family, and through social media, and all throughout the game. And later, I was able to connect with my sister and my brother. They were in Asunción in Paraguay. But by then, the president of Paraguay already declared national holiday for today, and they live near downtown in Asunción, and they were sharing videos with me, like. People were absolutely crazy over there. And my sister has three young kids under the age of 10 and a six-month-old baby. Mm-hmm. They were all outside 10, 11 p.m. local time. They were out partying.
14: Yeah, how does it feel being here in Canada when your team wins and everybody's celebrating back home?
17: You know what? It's a lot of I wish I was there, but you know what? Then the connection that we get through social media is incredible. And mm-hmm. at the same time, with my family here, my wife is Canadian, and my kids were cheering as well. It feels and I will not say 100%, but it's it feel like I was home.
14: Mm. Did you treat yourself after that game?
17: Of course. Yeah, I have a fridge here behind me. The fridge is full of beer, and then I have a scotch bar as well in my office. So yeah, a few drinks were welcome.
14: Well, now back to Ramon. Now it was a very intense game. What do you make of deciding a game on penalties?
17: Well, everybody says a 50-50, right? It could go either way. I think the thing with Paraguay, I think that we went into this game as the underdogs, right? To be honest, after the first three-game performance, the hopes were not very high, to be honest. Mm-hmm. But we knew that it could be the last match for Paraguay. Now, when the transmission started and I saw the way the national team sang the national anthem, I knew those boys were there for a war. Mm-hmm. So, I think in soccer, my coaches always told me, soccer, you play with your head, with tactics, you play with skill, but most importantly, you play with your heart. I think that the national team just it was full heart, and that they left everything on the pitch yesterday. Mm-hmm. And we are just super proud, regardless of the outcome. The way they play, it made us all feel really proud of being Paraguayans.
14: Mm-hmm. And now, Ayub, how stressful was that penalty kick experience as a fan? Like, I did listen to some sports commentators after that game, and they said, well, you know, some of these teams need a better penalty kicking coach.
16: Yes, that is true. I saw that many players from Morocco or even from Netherlands, they miss. I think Netherlands missed three penalties and Morocco, they missed two. So they missed five penalties from a 10, which is terrible for both supporters. It was very tense. It was very stressful.

0: So who do you want to win, and what are you expecting?
1: I was afraid to ask me this question. actually, as I said, I'm a Canadian Moroccan. I was watching the Canadian game with South Africa. I was wearing the Canadian jersey. I was cheering for them. And I think the next game with Canada, I'm just going to take two jerseys with me, a Moroccan jersey and a Canadian jersey. And the thing I'm going to say is I am guaranteed that I'm going to celebrate that night on Granville Street. Either way, if Morocco win or Canada win, I am going to Granville to celebrate.
0: So from this experience that you've had watching the last games, Ramon, where are you going to watch the game? Are you going to relive the experience and watch it in your office again, or are you going to watch it somewhere else?
2: Game is going to be on Saturday, so I have a really good friend coming up to Comox from Victoria, and he's from German background, so even though we are dear friends, we were enemies yesterday. But he's coming up. We are going to watch it at home with family and a couple of friends from Latin American friends here as well.
0: Oh, perfect. And Ayoub, how are you going to be watching this game? You've already said you're going to be out on Granville Street afterwards, but where are you going to watch it?
1: I think I'm going to go to the P&E. Mm-hmm. And then I'm not sure which jersey I'm going to wear, but usually I'm going to wear Moroccan jersey. But if Canada wins, then I'm going to come back home, wear the Canadian jersey, go to Granville, celebrate. As I said, this is a win-win game for me. I'm not going to be losing. That's why I feel I'm grateful. And yeah, I think P&E is going to be the best option for the next game.
0: You know, I wonder, depending on the weather, I've seen people wear two jerseys and they just take the other one off. So that could be a possibility for something you could possibly do as well, if you're inclined to do so.
1: Yes, I think that's a good idea. I will keep this one in mind. I will wear the Canadian jersey and then I wear the Moroccan jersey on the top. It would be faster.
0: Yeah, and so are both of you, looking forward to the game today as well? We have Mexico versus Ecuador coming up. Are you keeping an eye on all the competition?
1: Yeah, I think it's going to be a great game. Both teams, they have almost the same level of skills and power. So it's going to be very tense. And I wish the best to win.
0: Perfect. And so good luck to both of you and both of your teams. Ayoub Haidee is a Vancouver resident and fan of the Morocco national team. And Ramon Ramirez is a Comox resident and fan of the Paraguay national team. And both of them are fans of Canada as well. Thanks for joining me.
2: Thanks for having us.
1: Thank you for having us. Thank you so much.
0: Thank you. And Ali Patarga joins us with a quick look at traffic.
3: Well, we're just looking at a collision eastbound on Highway 1 at 152nd in Surrey. And as well as Abbotsford, there's also a collision westbound on Highway 1 at Mount Lehman Road. So a couple of incidents there. It's congested both ways on the Fraser Valley section of Highway 1. And in Vancouver, from the Iron Workers up until Willingdon, it's also congested both ways. And I'll be back again with more updates later in the show.
0: Thank you, Ali.
4: Good afternoon, Mira Baines. Stephen Quinn from the Early Edition here to tell you a little bit about what's coming up on our program tomorrow morning. Oh, yes, my friend, we do have a program tomorrow morning, and it is called the Early Edition. We're going to be talking about communities across BC and the festivities that they will be involved in for the day. We're also going to check in with Granville Island to see what they are up to. We're going to learn about Indigenous fashion as well, hear about how stitching salmon skin and seal fur is helping one artist reconnect with her culture, and we'll talk about what it takes to study for a Canadian citizenship exam. I have no idea. I've never had to do one, but we're going to hear about that from somebody who's getting ready to be sworn in as a Canadian citizen. So all of that and much more tomorrow on our special Canada Day program. It runs from 5:30 until 8 a.m. tomorrow. Then we're going to hand over to Network for a great big special. So that's tomorrow on the Early Edition. Coming your way right here on CBC Radio 1, eh?
0: Thanks, Stephen. This Canada Day, leaders are looking beyond our physical borders to digital ones to shore up protection, governance, and independence in an era where power is increasingly defined by

0: by data and algorithms. As artificial intelligence becomes embedded in every part of our life, Canadians are being asked for more control over the systems that are the backbone of the country. Our technology columnist, Takara Small, joins us now for more on this. Hi, Takara.
1: Hi.
0: What does data sovereignty mean?
1: It's a good question, because depending on who you talk to, you might get a different definition. I'll defer to the government's breakdown, which is essentially Canada is in control of its digital future, and it can do that without having to rely on foreign companies, systems, tech, or laws. And I will say, in today's world, where so many devices, applications, decision-making is done by AI, this is more important now than it has been in the past.
0: Where is this push for sovereignty coming from?
1: You know, from a grassroots level and from a general public awareness, I think it's really stemming from some of the remarks from the U.S. president, you know, whether that's the 51st state comment or, you know, remarks about natural resources and giving it to the U.S. But this has always been a talking point, especially amongst policymakers. It kind of, harkens back to how much we're reliant on U.S. tech infrastructure and how it's become such a core part. And regardless of whether or not it's Canadian data, depending on the law, it can be available to law enforcement and be required in some cases to be handed over.
0: Why is data sovereignty just so important right now?
1: You know, when I talk to people about the idea of data sovereignty, I can sometimes see their eyes glaze over, and I can understand, it sounds highly technical, somewhat legal, and how it's related to your everyday life isn't always very obvious. But I like to remind people that who controls, who stores, who governs your data help decide your everyday decisions, whether you know it or not. And it can show up in really different ways. It can show up like dynamic pricing. We've talked about this on the show. So if you're going to the store to buy groceries or you're buying a plane ticket, AI and data will look at your habits, your cash points, and it can help determine what's the highest amount of money you would pay for something. You know, it can show up in how your data is regulated. We know that AI companies will sometimes take information without the consent of the user and use it to train their applications. And, lastly, it can show up in lack of competition. I don't know if many Canadians are aware, but the cloud market in Canada, 80 to 85% of it is dominated by U.S. tech companies. And so data sovereignty could make room for Canadian cloud operators to provide their services. So it is so important, whether or not it's obvious.
0: Well, keeping all that in mind, how is the government moving forward with data sovereignty, and what challenges exist?
1: There are definitely a lot of challenges because our infrastructure is so intertwined with that of U.S. tech companies. Private and public both use a lot of tech resources. But I am seeing the government move forward in really interesting ways. I think the recent AI strategy that was released is one of them. It notably included data centers that are located within the country. So oversight, governance, it touches upon those. Other things, building partnerships with other countries around the world. So Canada isn't as reliant on only the U.S. I will say, though, that this conversation is happening in Europe as well. The EU has openly talked about decreasing their reliance on U.S. And they have some things that they can implement a lot quicker than we can. For example, France, they are creating an alternative to teleconferencing tool Zoom. The Netherlands creating an alternative to Microsoft Office and other products. But the EU is massive. They have millions and millions of people, more so than Canada. So it'll be a balanced approach here in Canada, but it won't be one that can be implemented tomorrow.
0: Mm-hmm. And here in Vancouver, we've had protests against proposed AI data centers.
1: Yes.
0: Yeah, but thanks for this. A lot to think about, Takara.
1: My pleasure.
0: Takara Small is a technology columnist for CBC Radio. And World Cup fever is in full swing. Nigerian Canadian singer Idris Lawal has just released a new song named after one of football's greatest icons. Here is Pele.

0: That was Pele by Idris Lawal. And Robert Zimmerman joins me now with a look at what the CBC Vancouver newsroom is working on tonight.
1: Mira, a man who has been charged in a number of stranger attacks has been charged for another alleged assault. Vancouver police allege 29-year-old Dylan Gaeta elbowed a woman in the face on Commercial Drive yesterday. VPD had previously released Gaeta's image to the public in March after he was charged in a series of assaults against women in the downtown core. And the city of Surrey is planning to spend $360 million for a 10,000-seat arena. The Vancouver Giants junior hockey team will move from the township of Langley when the venue is complete. I'll have another local news update in about half an hour.
0: Thanks, Robert. Ali Patarga joins me now with the last check on traffic.
2: Well, in Abbotsford on Highway 1, the collision westbound at Mount Lehman Road really has drivers backed up. Both ways are especially congested from Langley to Abbotsford, that section of the highway. And in downtown Vancouver, there's a reported crash on Howe and Georgia and Brevard. It's just heavily congested in general in downtown. But drive safe, everybody. It's still busy.
0: Coming up next on our show, it's Canada Day tomorrow. We'll be here all afternoon province-wide, and we've got lots of great programming for you. We'll meet singer-songwriter Rebecca Cishon ahead of her performance at Vancouver's Canada Day Festival.
3: Across four continents and 13 countries, the world's most elite athletes will compete in intense, high-level events in the Diamond.

0: Your World Tonight is coming up next. Then, in half an hour, it's As It Happens.
1: Hello, I'm Neil Kirksall. The U.S. Supreme Court just rejected Donald Trump's executive order limiting birthright citizenship. A lawyer involved in the case says it's a win for her clients, but also the Constitution and the country.
2: We're expecting a constructive exchange. I wouldn't expect any drama tomorrow. I'm not looking for my pen.
3: Setting expectations. The Prime Minister says he doesn't think he'll be signing an agreement tomorrow on the trade deal that shields nearly 90% of Canadian goods from American tariffs. Less clear what will happen in the weeks and months ahead in talks between Canada, the U.S., and Mexico. This is Your World Tonight. I'm Kimberly Gale. Also on the program.
4: Some people, they don't know how the heat problems, you know. Suddenly they faint, they're struggling.
3: Scorching heat just in time for Canada Day. It's forecast to sizzle a large swath of the country, bringing potentially deadly health risks with it. But before you reach for a fan, experts say sometimes even that can be dangerous. With Canada Day on the horizon, there will be a lot of fireworks tomorrow, but Canadian trade officials hope there won't be any at the negotiating table. Teams in Canada, the U.S., and Mexico will formally start their review of CUSMA. As Rafi Bujikanian explains, the White House is threatening to pull out, while Ottawa maintains the deal is here to stay.
2: There's a virtual meeting with the three partners tomorrow.
5: Prime Minister Mark Carney tempering expectations for a much-anticipated head-to-head between Canadian, American, and Mexican officials on Wednesday.
2: I wouldn't expect any drama tomorrow. I'm not looking for my pen.
5: That's because there could well be nothing to sign. July 1st is supposed to be the day that Canada and its two North American counterparts officially give a thumbs up or down to the idea of starting renegotiations to renew their free trade agreement, CUSMA. But for months, U.S. President Donald Trump has suggested he's done with it, including this in France as the G7 wrapped up less than 2 weeks ago.
6: I would rather not have the agreement, we do better as a country if we don't have an agreement.
5: A Canadian source with knowledge of the file tells CBC News this country expects there will not be a fulsome renewal tomorrow of CUSMA for the next 16 years. That means the existing deal would remain in effect until 2036 and talks would continue over the coming weeks. These ones will be mostly two-way, Canada and the U.S. or Mexico and the U.S.
7: I think the Americans will continue kind of their aggressive posture.
5: Erin O'Toole is a former leader of the Federal Conservative Party and now part of the government's advisory team on Canada-U.S. trade relations. His read, the U.S. opted not to go for a renewal because it likes the uncertainty, putting them at odds with what Canada's looking for.
7: That might be why they don't renew for 16 years and why they do this annual review. We'd love the certainty of 16 years.
5: That leaves plenty of unknowns to deal with. Lana Payne is with Unifor, Canada's largest private sector union, representing workers in auto, forestry, steel, and aluminum, all targeted by U.S. sectoral tariffs.
8: A priority for Canada is to have the sector 232 tariffs removed on important industries in Canada. We have to hold the line on that.
5: Meanwhile, two of the sticking points the U.S. has been quite public about for months are the bans in most provinces on sales of American alcohol and supply management protections for some sectors of the Canadian economy, like dairy. On those two, Payne says Canada should not budge.
8: From a negotiating perspective, I think it's important for us to kind of stay calm here, hold our nerve.
5: No matter the outcome tomorrow, it'll be the first time the U.S., Canada, and Mexico are all meeting to discuss the future of CUSMA. Rafi Bujikanian, CBC News, Ottawa.
3: While the future of Canada's relationship south of the border sits in limbo, much of Mark Carney's focus today was on the nation's far north. The Prime Minister visited Inuit leaders over ways to improve life and security in the Arctic. Juanita Taylor now on the message Carney delivered and how it was received.
9: Good Good morning, everyone.
10: In front of a table of delegates from the Inuit Crown Partnership Committee, or ICPC, Prime Minister Mark Carney makes his pledge to work with Inuit.
9: Over the past year, we have made some significant progress, but we've also discovered areas where we can deepen cooperation.
10: A traditional Inuit kayak, displayed in the center of a round table of Inuit leaders and federal ministers, reminding them that they are on Inuit Nunangat, the homeland of Inuit, in Kujuaq, Nunavik, in northern Quebec, a fly-in Inuit community almost 1,500 kilometers north of Montreal. An invite from Pita Atami, the president of Makivik Corporation, representing Inuit in Nunavik.
11: It's very important for us. It's long in coming. We wanted a prime minister to come and visit us in our part of the world.
10: The ICPC meets three times a year, co-chaired by the president of Inuit Tipperik Anatomy, or ITK, and the minister of Crown Indigenous Relations. One of these talks is also co-chaired by the prime minister. Natan Obid is president of ITK. He's happy Carney has agreed to meet in Kujuaq, the first prime minister to visit in almost 20 years.
12: Coming to Kujuaq shows his investment of time and learning in Inuit Nunangat, in our homeland.
10: These discussions are meant to maintain the relationship between Canada and Inuit, and to raise issues that have been plaguing Inuit Nunangat communities for decades. Inuit leaders came into these meetings with their wish list for the Prime Minister on what would make Inuit lives better. Pita Atami, eager to speak with Carney and his ministers while in Kujuaq.
11: It could be anywhere from 2 to 3 times as much to buy any goods that we might need.
10: The list is long, from major projects to Arctic sovereignty to advancing plans for a new Inuit-led university. Rebecca Alty is the Federal Crown Indigenous Relations Minister. She says Carney's visit shows that this government is also working on Inuit-specific issues.
13: Affordability, which includes Nutrition North and housing, education's another priority, as well as infrastructure and defense.
10: Natan Obid says more political will is needed from all levels of government.
12: We also have our own considerations as Indigenous peoples, and we have self-determination and self-governance that we're trying to implement.
10: Carney says his plan comes with $40 billion in investments to upgrade infrastructure in Inuit Nunangat, embedding Inuit perspectives and knowledge. Juanita Taylor, CBC News, Toronto.
3: Canada's economy has reversed its downward trend. Gross domestic product for April ticked up 0.5 percentage point. It's the fastest monthly growth rate since July 2025 for one of the country's main economic indicators. The primary driver of that was the natural resources sector. Mining, quarrying, and oil and gas extraction all surged. Coming right up, the U.S. Supreme Court rejects President Trump's move to restrict citizenship for babies born to non-citizens. Plus, some parts of this country are sweating under a heat dome, and the forecast calls for steamier temperatures in the days ahead. The health risks of extreme heat and how to stay safe. And later, this story.
14: From Marrakesh to Montreal, the crowds roared as Morocco punched its ticket to a World Cup elimination clash with Canada.
15: In other case, I'm going to be happy, you know, if Canada or Morocco wins. But maybe I'm going to root a little bit more for Morocco.
14: I'm Thomas Dagd with a look at the matchup and the excitement for both teams. That's later on Your World Tonight.
3: The U.S. Supreme Court wrapped up its term today with a flurry of mixed rulings, issuing a sharp rebuke of Donald Trump's bid to get rid of so-called birthright citizenship, while backing him in other key areas, including the right for states to ban transgender athletes from women's sports. Peter Armstrong has details.
16: Outside the Supreme Court building in Washington, crowds gathered to hear how the justices would rule. Citizenship and trans rights are both flashpoints in a deeply divided country. Cecilia Wang, National Legal Director at the American Civil Liberties Union, argued the citizenship case before the Supreme Court.
17: This decision reaffirms one of the fundamental pillars of American life, that all of us who are born on American soil our citizens alike.
16: Birthright citizenship has been guaranteed by the 14th Amendment to the Constitution for more than 150 years. In an executive order Trump issued on the first day of his second term, he promised to restrict that right, calling it a scam.
18: It's ridiculous. We're the only country in the world that does this with birthright, as you know. And it's just absolutely ridiculous. But
16: of course, some three dozen countries have birthright citizenship. Today, the president said the ruling was, quote, too bad for our country. But in a social media post, he went on to say, we can easily make it up in Congress through legislation. And immigration lawyers believe he'll try. They say there are more than 700 immigration restrictions imposed since Trump started his second term. The ruling was seen as a clear setback to Republican attempts to reshape the immigration debate. But Dorian Coleman, law professor from Duke University, says Trump was also handed a win.
19: Court held that in the United States, it's legally permissible, both as a matter of constitutional and statutory law, to base eligibility for girls and women's sport on female biological sex.
16: In that case, the Supreme Court upheld laws in Idaho and West Virginia that prevent those assigned male at birth from joining female sports teams. University athlete Madison Kenyon was one of the plaintiffs arguing to uphold that ban.
20: I was a track and cross country athlete at Idaho State University. Five times I lost to a male athlete who identifies as a woman.
16: 25 other states have similar laws on the books. Chase Strangio, a lawyer representing those challenging the ban, says today's ruling opens the door to more states banning athletes who are trans.
21: In this moment, in so many halls of power, it feels like people are debating whether or not transgender people exist, whether or not we deserve protections under our Constitution and our civil rights statutes.
16: As if immigration and trans rights weren't enough for a divided country, the U.S. Supreme Court also announced today that it will consider whether bans on semi-automatic rifles or assault weapons violate the Second Amendment of the Constitution. Peter Armstrong, CBC News, Washington.
3: A sweltering heat dome is blanketing Ontario and Quebec just in time for Canada Day. As temperatures rise, so do the dangers of extreme heat. Anand Ram has more on how to stay cool and safe.
4: And this is also a neck cooler.
22: The small strip of fabric in Fariza Sultani's hand could be a big help to people in need, especially during a heat wave.
4: You dump it in the cool water. And you put it around your neck.
22: Sultani, a senior herself with no air conditioning in her Toronto apartment, has been volunteering with the Community Resilience in Extreme Weather group and says people she talks to sometimes don't realize they're in trouble.
4: Some people, they don't know how the heat problems, you know. Suddenly they faint, they're struggling.
22: A heat dome is currently parked over the eastern United States, southern Ontario, and parts of Quebec, expected to last until the end of the week. Temperatures will be in the mid-30s, but humidity will make it feel a lot worse.
23: If we feel nauseous, dizzy, those are really signs that we need to take a break and cool off somewhere.
22: Daniel Gagnon studies the physiology of heat at the Montreal Heart Institute. He says extreme heat affects people's perception, and they may try to tough it out.
23: So people who work outside, for example, maybe they're just going to try and push through it and push through those warning signs and unfortunately get to the point where it could be dangerous.
22: Experts agree that ACs are great at cooling you down, and if you don't have one, fans can help. Up to a point.
24: We sometimes go back and forth about whether recommending a fan is actually good.
22: Betsy Gideon studies heat's effect on the body at the University of Texas Southwestern Medical Center. She says the sticking point is when your indoor environment is hotter than your internal body temperature. Then
24: a fan will just create a convection oven and you'll just heat up a lot faster, especially in older adults.
22: The frequency and intensity of extreme heat events are directly linked to human-caused climate change, adding degrees to both day and night.
25: You're never getting a period where your body can, you know, adjust from the strain it has with the heat.
22: Dr. Anna Gruntz is an ICU pediatrician with the Children's Hospital at the London Health Sciences Center.
25: Preserving nighttime temperatures and having cool environments of about 26 degrees or cooler is really important in terms of decreasing the risk of some of the severe health events.
4: I advise them to drink lots of water.
22: Back in Toronto, Sultani and others hope to keep pushing ways to stay cool, especially as this heat dome lines up with Canada Day and FIFA World Cup celebrations. Anand Ram, CBC News, Toronto.
3: A shift in the winds has spared Fort Simpson from the worst impacts of a vast, out-of-control wildfire. People in the Northwest Territories town were told on Sunday to evacuate. Favorable winds have now shifted the path of the fire, but fire officials are telling evacuees to stay in Yellowknife for now. The roads around Fort Simpson are still closed in case the fire changes direction. The federal government is committing an additional $520 million for rebuilding Jasper, Alberta. The national park and the town of Jasper were devastated by a wildfire in 2024.
0: We are here for you, and Canada is there for you, and we're going to rebuild Jasper together.
3: Finance Minister François-Philippe Champagne was in Jasper today to make the announcement. The money is meant to speed up rebuilding in the park, including campgrounds and highways. It will also pay for temporary housing for residents and reconstruction in the town. A rising glacial lake has burst, and it's sending water cascading toward a small community northeast of Pemberton, B.C. Dozens of homes have been evacuated. Flows are expected to be similar to an outburst in 2024, when an estimated 100,000 cubic meters of water and debris hurtled down the mountain. Officials have asked those in the area to stay away from creeks and a nearby lake. A Montreal family has filed a human rights complaint against police. They say a backyard barbecue ended with police pepper spraying multiple people. The officers involved are from Station 39, where 16 members are already under investigation for alleged racist behavior. Sarah Levitt reports.
1: I strongly think that it escalated because we were black. Yeah.
2: Fatino Estime says last September, three generations were having a family barbecue in their Montreal North backyard. That's when

0: he says two police officers showed up citing a noise complaint. The family turned down the music, but an hour later, Estime says more officers arrived.
1: Before I knew it, things escalated so quick. I called my father and everybody got pepper sprayed.
0: Estime says his 77-year-old father ended up spending several hours in the hospital after being pepper sprayed in the eyes. Earlier this month, a $158 noise ticket arrived in the mail. It was filled out by an officer at Station 39, the same police station where 16 officers are under investigation for alleged racism. Two have been suspended and could face criminal charges. The family has since filed a complaint with Quebec's Human Rights Commission and the Police Ethics Commissioner.
2: We are alleging that actually racial profiling is only part of the problem.
0: Fo Niemi is with the Center for Research Action on Race Relations. He's handling the Estime complaint, but says more people are coming forward with allegations against Station 39.
2: You have to help speak up, because in doing so, you're helping yourself, but you're also helping others who may not have the strength that you have to make a difference.
3: Black people and Arab people are targeted in a disproportionate way in Montreal.
0: Victor Ormani says the data doesn't lie. The sociology professor from Université du Québec à Montréal is one of the authors of a study looking into police stops across Quebec in 2024.
3: This stems from a systemic issue. The main danger here is just to say, this is a bunch of individuals who are racist, and this is isolated.
0: Montreal's police chief met with city officials privately concerning the allegations. As the mayor has said, confidence in the force is at an all-time low. A police-led investigation into the officers is ongoing, but there are calls for it to be independent.
4: We want to see the results of that inquiry.
0: Quebec's premier, Christine Fréchette, says an independent observer is keeping track of the police's investigation, and for now, that's enough.
4: Everything is on the table so far, but we need to first see the results of the current actions.
0: Fatino Estime says he's disappointed.
1: It's been a lot in Montreal North. I don't know everybody's stories, but we are not surprised. Honestly, we're not surprised.
0: Estime says it's a sentiment unfortunately shared by many in the neighborhood. Sarah Levitt, CBC News, Montreal.
5: In Newfoundland and Labrador, July 1st is as much a celebration of Canadian national identity as it is the anniversary of a tragedy. On that day, in 1916, hundreds of Newfoundlanders were cut down, charging across no man's land in Beaumont-Hamel, France. A generation of young men from the Rock were killed, injured, or lost in the fighting. Today, a tribute to an enduring symbol of the battle has been placed where they fell. Elizabeth Witten reports.
6: On a hill in northern France, a new monument stands. A tree. Its branches cut off, bark streaked in browns, grays, and blacks, embraced by barbed wire at its base. The danger tree is an enduring symbol of sacrifice for one bloody day in the First World War.
7: I feel very proud to be a Newfoundlander.
6: For Margot Keenan, a student guide at Beaumont-Hamel Newfoundland Memorial, it's an image that sparks a mix of emotions.
7: I get to bring a lot of people down here and explain the significance and what really happened, and it gets to share the story that does not get told enough.
6: On July 1st, 1916, during the Battle of the Somme, some 800 Royal Newfoundland Regiment soldiers went over the top here and into no man's land. They met German fire, and in just 30 minutes were nearly wiped out. Only 68 were able to answer roll call the next morning. The rest were killed, wounded, or missing. A gnarled stump, the danger tree, marked where many of them died. One of the bloodiest days in Newfoundland and Labrador's history. The original tree is long gone, but stand-ins were regularly planted in France. The new fiberglass and rubber replica is a fitting replacement, says Keenan.
7: Especially since this is Newfoundland made, and this is going to be here for a very long time.
6: It was a joint initiative between Newfoundland's Memorial University and Veterans Affairs Canada. University President Janet Morrison says when Veterans Affairs reached out, they jumped at the chance to work on what she calls an iconic symbol of courage and sacrifice.
8: I think Memorial's broad connection to people and to place, but on this particular day and tomorrow, the connection to sacrifice and to the hope that comes from education and opportunity feels like it's all around us here.
6: She says Memorial is a living memorial to those who sacrificed their lives. And she says its origin can provide a lesson about the consequences and sacrifices that comes with conflict.
8: And we should never forget.
6: For Veterans Affairs Canada Minister Jill McKnight, this was her first time visiting the memorial. She says it brings the history to life.
9: It really resonates with you to stand on the grounds of where individuals have given everything. They've made that sacrifice for Canada. Their blood, their everything has been laid here.
6: This unveiling took place on the eve of the 110th anniversary of the Battle of Beaumont Hamel. What was once a battlefield replaced by green fields. But this battle scar reminder is built to last. Elizabeth Witten, CBC News, Beaumont Hamel.
5: Protesters marched through the streets of Johannesburg, South Africa, waving flags, sticks, and whips. Anti-migrant groups set today as an unofficial deadline for undocumented people to leave the country. South Africa has seen a recent surge in violence against migrants. Many have fled the country and view today's deadline as a threat of further violence. Anti-migrant groups blame foreign workers for a lack of jobs and overburdened social services. 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I'm Kimberly Gale. You can hear Your World Tonight on the CBC News app or wherever you get your podcasts. Canada's men's team has advanced further into the FIFA World Cup than ever before. On Saturday, the players face their greatest challenge yet. They will play Morocco, the last team Canada lost to in the tournament 4 years ago. The pressure is on, and as Thomas Dagg tells us, excitement is building in the heart of Canada's Moroccan diaspora.
10: In Montreal, Morocco supporters held their breath for a tense penalty shootout. Their team knocking out European heavyweight the Netherlands late Monday night, paving the way for a weekend showdown with Canada.
11: It's a pretty special feeling because it's a game between the two countries I love, my country of birth, Morocco, and the country that warmly welcomed me, which is Canada.
10: For Yassine Adrou Bakali, the president of Moroccan Youth of Montreal, it's the rematch he's been dreaming of.
11: In other case, I'm going to be happy, you know, if Canada or Morocco wins, but maybe I'm going to root a little bit more for Morocco, but it's going to be an amazing game.
10: At the last Men's World Cup in Qatar, Morocco outmuscled Canada 2-1, sending them home after the group stage, while the Moroccans powered their way to the tournament semifinals. Back then, fans partied in the streets of Little Maghreb in Montreal, the birth city of Morocco's star goalkeeper known as Bono. It also happens to be home to North America's single biggest Moroccan community.
12: You get a sense that for Canada, they'd love to get another chance at this team that was kind of physically imposing in that last game. And they will be again, I think, on Saturday. When
10: Hall of Famer Paul Dolan competed for Canada at the country's very first World Cup appearance in 1986.
12: I think for Canada, they will need to adjust their game plan a little bit. They like to be the attacking, aggressive team. Against Morocco, they could get picked apart.
10: A major question mark still hangs over the Canadian team after captain Alphonso Davies spent weeks recovering from a hamstring injury. Will he hit the pitch from kickoff this time or come off the bench later, as he did in the last game against South Africa? Head coach Jesse Marsh hasn't said yet.
13: My goal in this tournament, apart from inspiring our nation, was to make a run so that we could get to see one of the giants of the world.
10: He describes Morocco as one of soccer's modern giants. And with Canada now advancing further than ever before, Marsh says his men will play like they have nothing to lose.
13: And I feel like it's a free hit, and we're going to go after it and do everything we can to see if we can find a way to get a win.
14: Canada, said, Canada.
10: The winner will move on to the quarterfinals at a World Cup that's already seen several upsets and surprises. Thomas Dagg, CBC News, Toronto.

0: Canada, performed by Kate's Baya Baya Nunavut, as well as the Newcomer Choir in Halifax. They're among people from coast to coast to coast preparing to sing the national anthem tomorrow, all at exactly the same time to celebrate Canada's birthday.
1: She said, "Mom, just think of it. Wouldn't it be great if we had this choir, this Canadian choir, right across the whole country?"
0: That's Jacqueline Slocombe in Qualicum Beach, BC, on the moment her daughter, Catherine Casey, thought up the idea. This is now the second year the pair have been running their All Together Canada campaign to make the cross-country performance happen.
1: Oh my gosh, people say, "Oh great, we'll do this." It's been great. The whole response has been wonderful. No one has told us no, not one person.
0: Just remember, there is a dress code.
1: If they can wear red and white, all red, all white, doesn't matter, and meet on people's driveways or sing alone at the kitchen sink.
0: The All Together rendition of the national anthem happens at 2 p.m. Atlantic, 1 p.m. Eastern, 11 a.m. Mountain, and 10 a.m. Pacific. We'll leave you with Sarah Kolevsky singing from Edmonton.

0: Good evening. I'm Robert Zimmerman with the latest headlines from Vancouver. A rising glacial lake has burst, sending water toward a small community northeast of Pemberton. The lake next to Place Glacier has started to drain following weeks of warnings. The regional district says floodwaters will likely peak late in the day tomorrow. There's still no sign of the six people missing since Sunday after a fishing charter sank near Richmond. Officials from the Transportation Safety Board are working to determine what went wrong and why there wasn't a Mayday call. Two survivors have been released from hospital. The two others are in critical condition. And five people have been rescued after their boat sank off Saturna Island last night. The pleasure craft struck a reef near Winter Cove. All five people were recovered by nearby boats. Rescue officials say speed was a factor in the crash. And now the forecast. Environment Canada is warning about the possibility of severe thunderstorms in Fort Nelson, the Peace, and the South Thompson. On the north coast, periods of rain tomorrow with a high of 12. In the central interior, a mix of sun and cloud with a high of 19. Highs around 21 with a chance of showers and thunderstorms in the Kootenays. In the southern interior, a mix of sun and cloud with a high of 25. And for Metro Vancouver, Greater Victoria, and the Fraser Valley, some sunshine tomorrow afternoon with highs around 19.
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5: Hello, I'm Neil Kirksall.
6: Good evening, I'm Chris Howden. This is As It Happens. Tonight,
5: vigilante injustice. Anti-immigrant protesters in South Africa set today as an arbitrary deadline for undocumented people to leave the country. A local activist says the anger is misplaced and it is causing real fear.
6: Beyond an unreasonable doubt, increasingly people who are representing themselves in court are turning to AI. A lawyer tells us that's becoming a problem because more often than not, AI does not know what it's talking about.
5: A step in the birthright direction. A lawyer who fought to protect birthright citizenship in the U.S. says today's Supreme Court decision is a win for her clients and the American Constitution.
6: Standing bovation. Former Blue Jay Beau Bichette was back in Toronto last night for the first time since signing with the New York Mets, and the Canadian crowd brought him to tears.
5: A bone to pick. New research of Neanderthal DNA suggests our ancestors did not, in fact, go extinct due to inbreeding because they had no qualms about going forth and multiplying.
6: I hear you. And rights and wrongs of passage. Wolfgang Porsche, a bigwig at the car company, just wanted to dig through a significant landmark in Austria to make a tunnel that only he could use. And for some reason, the locals didn't dig it. As it happens, the Tuesday edition, radio that's there when Porsche comes to shove.

0: Thousands of South Africans were out on the streets today demanding undocumented migrants leave the country. Police and private security were out in force over fears the demonstrations could turn violent after anti-migrant groups declared that all people living in the country without status must exit by June 30th, a deadline the South African government did not endorse. The protests follow months of rising anti-migrant sentiment that has prompted attacks on foreign nationals. In recent weeks, thousands of people have fled the country, fearing for their safety. Sharon Ikumburam is an activist with the advocacy group Kopanong Africa Against Xenophobia. She's been helping migrants find shelter during the unrest. She's in Pretoria, South Africa.
1: Sharon, the people who you're trying to help, what are they telling you about why they feel they can no longer stay?
2: They don't have a choice. They're not saying anything. They're just trying to save their lives and are needing to get out. It's a shocking situation for a country like South Africa, which is lauded for its constitutionally enshrined human rights and constitutionally enshrined respect for human dignity of all who live in this country, for people, and particularly, and the majority are people from the African continent, our brothers and sisters, who were forced to leave. Yes, they followed the procedures, they were processed by the Department of Home Affairs, but they couldn't stay here because they were being targeted unlawfully by vigilante groups.
1: What kinds of supports are you able to offer the people who, as you say, feel they have no choice but to leave when, in fact, they had come to seek safety or better lives?
2: So I think that was the most significant thing about today, is that the faith-based movement really showed their levels of organization and their commitment to humanity and all the values of Ubuntu that we all pride ourselves on as Africans. The South African Council of Churches made their presence felt across the country in responding with food, with things like nappies and the little that we could do to give some dignity to the people that were, you know, getting onto buses and getting out of the country and being delayed in long queues. Monitoring groups, we worked with other organizations to manage a hotline, which was the toll-free number that we advertised broadly in communities and on social media platforms. And lawyers were available, healthcare workers were available on standby to respond if there was any need, and we did respond. There were quite a large number of people that called in who needed, a legal intervention. They were either unlawfully arrested and detained or, you know, evictions taking place. So there was a response, and I think that was very, very important for South Africans to organize ourselves and take a stand.
1: Where is this latest vitriol coming from? Why do you think it's happening again now?
2: Well, it has been, Kopanong Africa Against Xenophobia was formed in 2021 with the emergence, the first time in South Africa, of these vigilante groups. And out of the 2024 elections, we saw all the political parties, most of them, converge on the scapegoating of migrants and blaming migrants for all our social ills in the way that does in America and in the way that the European right-wing parties are doing, across Europe. And it's about elections. It's about blaming migrants because it's a way to detract from the real issues of corruption and mismanagement. And so it's a real setback because we need to be organizing ourselves and holding our government to account to ensure that we transform this country, the country that has been ravaged by apartheid and colonization. The impact of that has resulted in us being one of the most unequal societies in the world. We have an abundance of resources in comparison to the rest of the African continent, and that money should have been allocated to ensure that there's quality service delivery, that there's decent jobs, and that we have quality healthcare and education, and we still don't have that. What we do know is that, according to Stats SA, there's between 3 million to 4 million foreign nationals, international migrants in our country. And we know that there's 87,000 recognized refugees, and we know that there's 187,000 asylum seekers, people who have a permit that has to be renewed every 3 months in order to stay regular in the country, but they have been on this permit for over 10 to 15 years. And that's because the system has failed. The Department of Home Affairs is in crisis and is unable to document people.
1: The government, we should mention, South Africa's government was rejecting this deadline that this group had come up with, saying only authorities can enforce immigration laws. They did say they also said people have the right to protest, but that does not allow people to threaten or intimidate others or to engage in acts of vandalism or violence. That's a quote from South Africa's president. But deportations are ongoing. What do you believe the government should be doing differently?
2: Well, you know, as a priority, we should be addressing the inequality in our country. This government, just if you look at during COVID, we lost over 200,000 jobs. Now, any caring government would consider a universal income grant to address the fact that there's a 60% unemployment of young people in our country, and there's close on 40% unemployment in the country, systemic unemployment. Now, these are families that have no income because they don't qualify for the means-tested grants that cover a tiny percentage of the population. And those are the ways in which we are going to deal with the incredible increasing inequality and the impact of those systemic unemployment. It's not going to be by focusing on trying to get rid of the migrants. The manipulation and the disinformation on social media platforms has created this narrative, which has now become a fact, because you've repeated a lie often enough. It becomes a fact that we have a problem of migration. We don't. We have, examples in West Africa of free movement of people in the region. We could do the same. Why can't we have the similar to what Europe has as a region? So those are solutions that they should be considering.
1: Sharon, I appreciate this. Thank you very much.
2: Thanks. Thanks for that.
0: Sharon Ikambaram is an activist with the advocacy group Kopanang Africa Against Xenophobia. We reached her in Pretoria, South Africa.

0: At noon on January 20th, 2025, Donald Trump took the oath of office at his inauguration. Just hours later, in the first official act of his second term, he signed 26 executive orders, including one barring birthright citizenship in the United States. Today, the Supreme Court shut that order down. In a 6-3 decision, the justices reaffirmed the 14th Amendment, which has guaranteed American citizenship to anyone born within U.S. borders since 1898. Taryn Wilgus-Null is part of the team of lawyers representing the plaintiffs in the case and serving as the senior counsel at the Democracy Defenders Fund. We reached her in Washington.
1: Taryn, given your role in all of this, how did this decision hit you? How did you react?
2: So we are really thrilled just to get a straight out win from the Supreme Court that we had five justices who agreed with us that the Trump executive order violated the Constitution and violated the citizenship clause of the 14th Amendment. So that is a huge win for our clients, for the country, and for the Constitution.
1: I spoke back in April to Norman Wong, the great-grandson of Wong Kim Ark, whose Supreme Court case enshrined birthright citizenship back in 1898. Here's a little bit of what he said about what this case meant to him.
3: A victory for birthrights is a victory for America in more than one way. It's not just for the people, but for the Constitution, the way of government, the three branches of government. We've lost our country if that actually happened. We actually lost the country, and if we let that happen, then we deserve the tyranny.
1: I want to ask you a couple of questions in reaction to that, Taryn. First of all, to have played a part in upholding the rights Wong Kim Ark helped establish all of those years ago, how does that feel to you personally?
2: I think it was just such an honor to be able to be a small part of this case. And, you know, we had incredible partners in the ACLU, the Asian Law Caucus, and the Legal Defense Fund. And, of course, I just want to give huge credit to all of the courageous plaintiffs who stood up and were willing to have their voices heard. So I think just such an incredible honor.
1: The other thing I want to ask you about what he said there is, you know, he used that word tyranny. Do you see that if the executive order had been upheld, that it would have been a step towards tyranny?
2: I do. I think it is incredibly scary to think about a world in which the president can rewrite the U.S. Constitution by executive order. And there is something very problematic about the thought of losing birthright citizenship on the merits. But what that would do to a rule of law, I think, is even scarier.
1: Leading up to the decision, and then again after, the U.S. president commented on this and posted, quote, "We can easily make it up in Congress through legislation. No long and unwieldy constitutional amendment necessary," unquote. Does that take a little bit of the wind out of your sails when you hear that?
2: No, it doesn't. That's just a gross misunderstanding of what the Constitution held. If the court had held that the executive order violated the statute, but not the Constitution, he would be correct about that. But what the court actually held was that the executive order violated the Constitution. It violated the citizenship clause of the 14th Amendment. If our country wants to change that, it would take a constitutional amendment. So President Trump is just wrong about that.
1: But does that give you the sense that they're not going to give up on this?
2: I think the Trump administration has shown a willingness to continue to act unlawfully, even when they are told otherwise. So I don't expect that they have now been chastened and will now just follow the law. But I am gratified that the courts continue to put them in their place.
1: In terms of the dissent, the Associated Press is quoting Justice Clarence Thomas's dissent. He's essentially saying, as others have, that this is a misinterpretation of the original intent of the 14th Amendment, that this is not the way it's being used or has been used for many, many decades now, is not the initial idea behind it. What do you say to those who argue that?
2: I mean, I think that's just wrong. I think there's a lot of common law that disproves that. There is Supreme Court precedent, namely the Wong Kim Ark case from 1898, that disproves that. And clearly a majority of the court agreed that Justice Thomas is wrong about that.
1: The U.S. President Donald Trump, as well as the Republican Speaker of the House, Mike Johnson, have raised another issue. Johnson has said he's disappointed by this decision when he was speaking to reporters today. But he went on to say, quote, "I do think that this has been grossly abused in recent years. You just come onto the soil and have your child. Then they're able to avail themselves of the welfare state and everything else," unquote. Do you think the decision and the headlines around it will actually change the minds of people across your country who share those views about newcomers and birthright citizenship?
2: I would love to say yes, but I don't know. I think a lot of people are pretty entrenched in some views that are pretty hateful. So I can't say I'm optimistic on that point, unfortunately.
1: There were other Supreme Court decisions today as well, including upholding bans on trans athletes in school sports and lifting limits on campaign donations, both of which, you know, the outcomes the president celebrated. He likes the Supreme Court for those decisions. What do you think was different about this case, the birthright citizenship case, that brought even some conservative justices on board?
2: My sense is that it was just a step too far for a majority of the court, that, you know, there are five justices who recognize that if we allow the president to rewrite the Constitution by executive order, we don't really have a rule of law anymore. At that point, we have a dictatorship, we have a monarchy.

senior counsel at the Democracy Defenders Fund and a member of the group of lawyers who represented the plaintiffs in the birthright citizenship case at the U.S. Supreme Court. We reached her in Washington, D.C.

0: Neanderthals get a bad rap, and they're not around to defend themselves, but our extinct relatives really were not as dumb as us Homo sapienses make them out to be. The misunderstandings also extend to theories as to why they went extinct. One leading theory was that Neanderthals, or Neanderthals if you prefer, suffered from severe inbreeding. But new DNA research is questioning that long-standing assertion. Alba Bozoms-Mesa is a doctoral researcher at the Max Planck Institute for Evolutionary Anthropology. She has just published a paper in Nature based on her studies of dozens of samples of Neanderthal DNA. We reached her in Leipzig, Germany.
1: Alba, when we're talking about extracting viable DNA from bones that are more than 50,000 years old, how would you rate the difficulty?
2: Oof, I mean, I've been doing this PhD for 6 years, so pretty hard. And that's after the field has been established. So, yeah.
1: You did this with 27 individual Neanderthals. Every time you were able to extract a profile, given how difficult it is, I mean, how do you react?
2: I felt incredibly lucky. It's always a gamble, so you never know if this is going to work out or not.
1: I'm trying to imagine that very precise work. You have to be very careful in those moments. When do you let yourself exhale and celebrate?
2: Well, I mean, I think the most careful you have to be when you are in the lab. That's when we dress almost like astronauts, you know, with the whole suit, double layer of gloves and everything. And there you have to be completely locked in. After that, it gets a bit like easier and easier because there are also automated steps. But there's a moment where you click and you see if there's preservation or not. And that's always nerve-wracking.
1: Some of our listeners may have heard about this theory, but for those who haven't, the theory that inbreeding might have led to the extinction of Neanderthals. Tell us a little bit about it.
2: Yeah, so for a long time, people had this idea that as Neanderthals are getting closer to extinction, one of the causes might be because they get more inbred. So their populations reduce in size, and so you become forced to marry your cousins or reproduce with your cousins. But that's not what we're seeing here. So this was observed before in some Neanderthals from Siberia, but that's really at the edge of where we know Neanderthals lived.
1: So that was the evidence they were working on for that theory.
2: Exactly. Mm-hmm. Exactly. But now we have some Neanderthals that are more on the central part of that distribution and closer to the time of extinction. And funny enough, they have more genetic diversity. They are less inbred than the Siberian older Neanderthals.
1: What kind of picture do you have in your mind now based on this research about the daily lives of these Neanderthals?
2: It's more nuanced because when I imagine a Neanderthal now, I think like, okay, but where is this Neanderthal from? Where are we situating this Neanderthal in time? There was so much variation that I have to ask myself these questions before I can say or answer your question.
1: Yeah. And when you talk about the kind of diversity you found in the Neanderthals you studied, can you paint us a little more of a picture of that? What kind of diversity did that show?
2: So we see connectivity between populations. And in fact, the ones that we studied that correspond to present-day Belgium and north of France, they look quite similar to those in Croatia. So that's already crossing the continent, right? So yeah, I think when I picture it, it's like more traveling with a lot of interactions.
1: In terms of what caused them to go extinct, if it's not inbreeding, as was previously discussed and thought, what are some of the current top theories?
2: Well, the thing is, I'm a geneticist, so I can say, I can give an informed opinion on whether it was caused with inbreeding or not, but the other theories are not my specialty. My guess is almost as good as yours. My intuition would be that it was a combination of multiple factors. So in addition to inbreeding, there are causes related, as I mentioned, with climate. There are causes related with interactions with modern humans, and that can be because modern humans maybe exploited the resources

0: differently. Like, for example, maybe they were using more like sea resources, you know, fishing or in the rivers. It can also be that they had more robust populations. Of course, there's also all the theories about communication and if they have different ways of thinking that would give them an advantage. But yeah, I think it's also important to consider that as a nuance, Neanderthals never went fully extinct because we still have a small part of them in our genomes nowadays.
1: This, you know, having done this work for so long, painstaking work, these 27 Neanderthals in particular, do you feel closer to them or close at all to them?
0: Well, no, now I have more questions because we had a more straightforward picture before and now there's this nuance. So I feel a bit more distant.
1: So where do those questions take your research next?
0: I think we want to see how much of what we're seeing now in Belgium and France extends to other parts of Western Europe, especially Southwestern Europe, because that's where we think the refugia were happening when the climate changed and it gets very cold. So Neanderthals would flock to Iberia or to the Italian peninsula. And so it would be great to see how were the groups there looking from a genetic point of view.
1: You may know that often people, you know, when they want to insult someone, they'll roll their eyes and they'll say, they'll call them a Neanderthal. What do you think when people use that as an insult, knowing what you know?
0: I feel disappointed because the way I understand it, this is an insult because it represents you're not like us. It's always this concept of us, we are the humans, and Neanderthals, it's this, I don't know, archaic, strange, not developed. And so we don't know how Neanderthals were, but in any case, just because they were not like us, it doesn't mean that they deserve this treatment.
1: So you would never use it as an insult?
0: No.
1: Alba, thank you for this.
0: Thank you.
2: Alba Bozoms-Mesa is a doctoral researcher at the Max Planck Institute for Evolutionary Anthropology. We reached her in Leipzig, Germany.

0: Welcome back to Porsche Top 5. In 2018, we will celebrate 70 years of Porsche sports cars. And today, we are honored to present Dr. Wolfgang Porsche.
1: Herzlich willkommen zu Top 5. Wir sind hier bei mir zu Hause in Zell am See und ich zeige Ihnen gerne meine Fahrzeuge.
2: Translation. Welcome to the top five. Here we are at my home in Zell am See, and I'm delighted to show you my collection of cars. That was, as you heard, the voice of Dr. Wolfgang Porsche from the car company. If you're wondering, his top five vehicles, as revealed in that video, are a Porsche and four other kinds of Porsche. Sorry, I couldn't really tell them apart. One was green, though, if that helps. Despite all his high-end vintage cars and his incredible wealth, Dr. Porsche didn't want special treatment. All he wanted was to live in and renovate a fancy mansion that he bought in Salzburg, Austria, in 2020. All he also wanted was to dig a 500-meter tunnel directly through a mountain with great local significance so he could drive his car directly from a parking garage in town up to his mansion, underground all the way, without the weather or people bothering him. A private tunnel, which only he would use. Also, all he wanted was for people to keep calling him doctor, even though his PhD is in something called commercial sciences. Was that too much to ask? Well, apparently. Apparently, the people of Salzburg didn't like the idea of an enormously wealthy guy spending 10 million euros on a tunnel for just himself through a beloved mountain, while they struggled to afford a house or rent. Apparently, people protested repeatedly to prevent the private Porsche tunnel, and apparently the CBC doesn't call people with doctorates in commercial sciences doctor. Now, Mr. Porsche has withdrawn his tunnel idea. He's also withdrawing, period. He's put that historic mansion back up for sale. He won't stay in Salzburg. Seems a little pouty, maybe. He just would not change his plans. But things might have been different if he'd engaged in a little tunnel revision. Here's Valens with Dark Tunnel.

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1: We're going to take a short break now. When we return, deep dive, propelled by the cancer-fighting potential of a bacterial toxin produced by marine organisms, a team of researchers went searching for said organisms in the icy depths of Antarctica and encountered some significantly larger wildlife along the way.
0: And off-putting. What happens when you're watching the pivotal moment of your team's World Cup penalty shot attempt and the screen at your watch party suddenly falters? A lot of screaming, as you will hear. Stay tuned. I'm Chris Howden.
1: And I'm Nick Uxall.

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1: Wednesday on the Early Edition, we have a special province-wide program for Canada Day. Communities across BC will be involved in festivities. We'll check in with Granville Island to see what they're doing. We'll learn about Indigenous fashion and hear about how stitching salmon skin and seal fur is helping one artist reconnect with her culture. And what does it take to study for a Canadian citizenship exam? All of that and more tomorrow on our special Canada Day show right here on CBC Radio 1.
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2: It's a novel from the 70s that was dubbed Canada's Lolita. Basically, it's about a woman who develops a sexual relationship with a bear in the Canadian wilderness. 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
3: From CBC News, The World This Hour, I'm Neil Herland. Prime Minister Mark Carney says he's not expecting fireworks when Canadian officials meet with Mexican and American counterparts tomorrow. On July 1st, the North American Free Trade Deal officially comes up for review. Kate McKenna has more.
4: I wouldn't expect any drama tomorrow.
5: Prime Minister Mark Carney downplayed expectations ahead of a key meeting between Canada, the U.S., and Mexico set to take place on Canada Day.
4: As you know, there's a virtual meeting with the three partners tomorrow. We're expecting a constructive exchange.
5: The Canada-U.S.-Mexico trade deal officially comes up for review on July 1st. On Wednesday, the three countries will either need to approve a renewal of the agreement or have annual reviews for another decade. Canada and Mexico have signaled they'd like to extend CUSMA for another 16 years. But U.S. President Donald Trump has been critical of the trade deal, even though he was the one who negotiated it. Although the deal is set to stay in place, industry leaders have warned that annual reviews create a level of uncertainty that's bad for business. Kate McKenna, CBC News, Ottawa.
3: The Prime Minister met with Inuit leaders in the Nunavik region of northern Quebec. Mark Carney says he wants to forge a deeper relationship. As Olivia Stefanovich reports, Ottawa will spend tens of billions of dollars to build up the military and assert Canada's sovereignty in the Arctic.
4: And what's important is that we're moving forward as partners.
6: Prime Minister Mark Carney arrived at Cujuac's airport in northern Quebec with a list of immediate priorities to tackle.
4: Tuberculosis, food security, housing.
6: Carney says he also wants to make sure Inuit benefit from $40 billion of new federal funding being set aside for defense and infrastructure.
4: We have to do that right.
6: Ensuring Inuit are not left behind, a key priority for Natan Obed, president of the Inuit Tepari Kanat.

0: Emmy, who's co-chairing Tuesday's meeting with Carney.
1: We are now at another precipice.
0: Carney is the first prime minister to visit the Nunavik region, home of the Inuit in northern Quebec, in almost 20 years. The last was Stephen Harper back in 2008. Olivia Stefanovic, CBC News, Kujuak.
2: In Venezuela, the death toll from last week's earthquakes is rising.
3: 1,943 personas fallecidas.
2: The president of the Venezuelan Assembly says 1,943 people are confirmed dead, and the number of injured has surpassed 10,000. Another 15,000 are now homeless because of the quake. The U.S. Supreme Court has issued a sharp rebuke of Donald Trump's bid to get rid of birthright citizenship. The American president wanted to restrict immigration for children of undocumented immigrants and temporary foreign visitors. Peter Armstrong reports from Washington.
4: Cecilia Wang, National Legal Director at the American Civil Liberties Union, argued the citizenship case before the Supreme Court.
5: This decision reaffirms one of the fundamental pillars of American life, that all of us who are born on American soil are citizens alike.
4: Birthright citizenship has been guaranteed by the 14th Amendment to the Constitution for more than 150 years. In an executive order Trump issued on the first day of his second term, he promised to restrict that right, calling it a scam.
6: We're the only country in the world that does this with birthright, as you know, and it's just absolutely ridiculous.
4: Of course, some three dozen countries have birthright citizenship. The president said the ruling was, quote, too bad for our country. But in a social media post, he went on to say, we can easily make it up in Congress, and immigration lawyers believe he'll try. They say there are more than 700 immigration restrictions imposed since Trump started his second term. Peter Armstrong, CBC News, Washington.
2: Canada's economy grew in April. The latest report from Stats Canada shows the country's GDP increased by 0.5%. The boost is a reversal after months of slow and negative economic growth. And that is your World This Hour. For CBC News, I'm Neil Herland.
7: And now the BC forecast. Environment Canada is warning about the possibility of severe thunderstorms in Fort Nelson, the Peace, and the South Thompson. On the north coast, periods of rain Wednesday with a high of 12. In the central interior, a mix of sun and cloud with a high of 19. Highs around 21 with a chance of showers and thunderstorms in the Kootenays. In the southern interior, a mix of sun and cloud with a high of 25. And for Metro Vancouver, Greater Victoria, and the Fraser Valley, some sunshine in the afternoon with highs around 19.
8: Hello again and welcome back. I'm Neil Kirksall.
9: And I'm Chris Howden. This is As It Happens, the Tuesday edition, part two. Coming up,
8: a real slap in the face. Across Canada, legal cases are being dismissed because they rely on case law that was hallucinated by AI. A lawyer tracking the trend describes the toll it is taking on the justice system.
9: All twisted up, a Manitoba couple is shaken after a powerful tornado partially destroys their century-old farmhouse with them in it. Obviously, they're happy to be alive, but they're not sure where they'll go next.
8: Remember, you can contact us anytime. Just call our talkback line at 416-205-5687, or you can email us at aih@cbc.ca. Stay tuned.
9: Artificial intelligence can make up a lot of stuff. For example, it can add mountains to the Houston, Texas skyline for some unknown reason. That was kind of a funny story and kind of disturbing. But this story about made-up AI stuff is entirely disturbing. This month, the Manitoba Court of Appeal was one of several courts across the country to rule against someone whose case relied on case law that doesn't exist because it was generated by AI. The Law Society of Manitoba also put a lawyer under supervision for using unreliable case law. Tom McIntosh Zeng is keeping an eye on these increasing AI hallucinations in legal proceedings. He's a lawyer who founded Court Ready, a national online database that tracks court cases involving fake AI-generated case law. We reached him in Toronto.
8: Tom, is this the kind of thing you were bracing for, or is this kind of infiltration by AI of the legal system to this extent? Is it something that caught you off guard?
10: This was something that the legal community, including myself, saw coming. In the last 2 years in my practice and the practice of other friends of mine, we're seeing more and more people relying on what I call general purpose AI chatbots to send emails, to write documents, and to submit their filings with the court. So it was only a matter of time before AI can make up legal cases that do not exist as well.
8: Who is using this? You know, the AI-generated hallucinatory cases and things like that. Are they other lawyers? Are these people who don't want to hire lawyers?
10: Well, so based on our research, 82% of those who have submitted legal filings with non-existent cases are self-represented litigants. Now, I want to be clear that I do believe that many, if not most, use general purpose AI chatbots in good faith. They're not meaning to mislead the court. They're doing so often because they cannot afford a lawyer.
8: And they trust that the information they're getting from those bots is accurate. How often are you seeing this? How many cases have you seen so far?
10: From 2024 to today, Canadian courts and tribunals have caught at least 174 instances where a party's stuff that they submit to court contain non-existent cases. And the trend is actually accelerating, right? We saw about 7 such instances in 2024, 87 in 2025, and we're already at 80, and we're halfway through the year.
8: What kinds of things are you seeing in the documents that to you are telltale signs, you know, without having to check whether the actual cases are real cases? Can you tell as soon as you look at them?
10: So there was a time, maybe about a year ago, where it was easy to tell. So you have party A v party B, and then you have the year, and then you have the court, and then you have the number. About a year ago, an AI-generated citation would be missing one of these components. Mm-hmm. However, the cases that we've seen this year, unless you manually verify it against a legal database, it's very hard to tell.
8: So what is happening when these documents make their way through the courts?
10: The first line of defense, so to speak, is opposing counsel. So the other side might look at these cases and they're having a hard time trying to find them. And so they might inquire with the person who filed these materials, hey, can you point me to where this case is? Another part is where the courts themselves would ask questions. They might end up realizing, wait a second, we cannot find these cases anywhere. And then they could ask further questions of the filer of these cases to explain themselves.
8: And what kind of penalties or roadblocks come for people who are found to have been using AI?
10: We see a mixture of sanctions. So based on our data, 34% receive no known sanctions, 45% receive a warning, and 21% receive what I call serious sanctions. And they could involve monetary penalties and having your court file struck from the record, and you might need to file a new one.
8: At this stage, you know, as the technology gets more sophisticated, as you're saying, it becomes even more difficult to spot. What kind of toll do you see it taking on the Canadian justice system?
10: The toll that it's taking on the Canadian justice system is that it is eroding trust. In Canada, in general, past cases determine future outcomes, which is why when we file submissions, we rely on past cases that would help us support our legal argument. So there was a time when we all took for granted that these cases were real. AI has changed that. Now, every actor in the system, whether that's lawyers, clerks, assistants, judges, now realize, wait a second, something that we took for granted is no longer the case. There has to be more checks. And this also contributes to the existing delays we see across Canada, the backlog, because now this is going to take more time for people to check these cases and see their day in court.
8: So what do you think needs to be done to try to stop it?
10: There are tools out there where you could check your cases quickly, but there has to be more education to help about why does AI hallucinate and the risks. You're the one being held responsible, not the AI companies as of yet.
8: What would be your advice, Tom, to listeners who really maybe can't afford legal advice or legal help, and they still need to bring their cases forward?
10: I think when you're drafting submissions and it gives you the law as AI thinks it is to be, ask the tool, so prompt it to give you a list of all of the cases it is relying on, and then take those cases and check against authoritative legal sources, such as the Canadian Legal Information Institute, or CANLI. If you have to rely on what AI produces, make sure you understand and agree with everything it tells you.
8: Tom, I'm glad we could speak. Thank you.
10: Thank you very much for having me.
9: Tom McIntosh Zhang is a lawyer who founded a website that tracks cases that involve AI-generated case law. We reached him in Toronto.

0: A red brick farmhouse stood in Rossburn, Manitoba for 102 years. Homeowner Brian Brown says it took just 10 seconds for a tornado to rip it apart. The roof is almost completely gone. A second floor bedroom had its walls torn away on two sides and now stands open to the sky. Mr. Brown and his wife Bernadine were inside the house when the storm hit this Sunday, and incredibly, they escaped uninjured.
1: Hell. Shock, actually, more than anything. I couldn't believe. My wife and I retired here in 04 with the plan of renovating this house. It took us 10 years to renovate it. We've been here for 22 years, and it took 10 seconds to do this.
2: Well, a huge mix of emotions, because at the time when it happened, we didn't really know what was going on. And we knew that there was an alert out, but that's all. And we've been through storms before, so it wasn't a big deal. It was a big deal when all of a sudden the windows came crashing through, and that was alerted by the noise, and he came into the house to make sure I was okay, which is perfect timing, because had he stayed in the shop, he would have been killed. All his tools and everything were thrown all over the place, so he would have been hit with something.
1: Oh, it was scary. Like, I've never seen wind like that. It blew two big windows in the front, and the door all simultaneously just blew them right in. And trees. Yeah. Like the whole forest fell down.
3: Gone.
1: Yeah. Whole forest fell all at once. And then when I got up off the floor, you couldn't go anywhere because you couldn't walk down the hallway. You couldn't go up the stairs. Like, it was just all.
2: But the whole point was that when he'd left the shop, came into the house, that's when the window started to go out. And he was the one that sold me, hit the floor, because I didn't realize. I was just changing a load of laundry, so I didn't realize it was that bad outside.
1: Well, we picked our way out, got outside. There was two fellows here from Storm Chasers looking for us, making sure that we got out, so that was good.
2: We knew that there was a storm coming, but we weren't too alarmed because there was nothing really happening. It didn't take very long at all, and that was the scary part, because you don't know how much damage can be done in such a short period of time. It's upsetting because we're having to figure out where we're going to live because this is our home. And I'm not sure. We haven't really talked about what we're going to do.
1: It's too big to think about.
0: Brian and Bernadine Brown of Rossburn, Manitoba, talking to Chelsea Kemp on Information Radio in Winnipeg.

0: Some cried. Some just sat in silence and disbelief. Some have never recovered. When the Toronto Blue Jays were defeated by the Los Angeles Dodgers in Game 7 of the World Series last year, it was emotional for a lot of people. And it's still emotional for a lot of people, including the players. Last night, former Blue Jay star Bo Bichette was back at Rogers Center for the first time since signing with the New York Mets as a free agent in the offseason. And while talking to reporters, the 28-year-old had difficulty holding it together as he fielded questions about his 7-year tenure with the Blue Jays.
1: It feels different for sure. But I'm excited to get out here and play some ball and see some guys. And it definitely odd. Over the course of the year, I've kept in touch with a few guys. But honestly, leading up to this, not really. I mean, you know, baseball life is crazy and we're all kind of in our own world. So not really, but I'm sure I'll have some good conversations the next couple of days.
2: I think that I gave it everything I had.
1: I just hope that's appreciated. I mean, I think this is an opportunity for me to reflect on good times and just be grateful for what, you know, for the beginning of my career.
0: That was Bo Bichette speaking to reporters in Toronto.

0: from aspirin, derived from willow tree bark in the 1850s and likely used to treat fevers in ancient times, to penicillin, found in mold in the 1920s, the natural world is full of medical marvels. And now a team of researchers, fresh from a diving expedition in Antarctica, are exploring the potential of one more natural compound, a bacterial toxin produced inside tiny marine organisms known as sea squirts. Allison Murray is a microbial ecologist and oceanographer with the Desert Research Institute. We reached her in Reno, Nevada.
1: Allison, for the uninitiated, what exactly is a sea squirt?
2: A sea squirt is a marine invertebrate. They live most of their life as, in their adult form, they are, they don't move. They're what's called in biology, they're sessile, and so they live a stationary life. They feed on small planktonic organisms. They are, you can think of them a little bit like, I like the analogy that they're a cellulose house, or they're a little bit like a beehive with these zooid animals. Many zooids are, we're working on colonial ascidians or colonial sea squirts. So one lobe of a colony can have probably 500 to 1,000 zooids living in it.
1: Oh, wow. And so when you, what are you keeping an eye out for when you make one of these dives when you're down there?
2: Well, yeah, all of our diving, we're really focused on this one Antarctic sea squirt that's called Sinoicum adrianum. And we're looking for ones that are multi-lobed. Think of like how all the fingers on your hand are connected at the base. And we are looking for this certain morphotype of Sinoicum. And so when we dive, we're having to comb through a lot of algae to find them. They are attached to the walls, and at the walls kind of near the base of where the rocky wall kind of intersects the sand. And they live kind of attached to that wall where they can filter the seawater as it's going by.
1: What is it like just personally to be down there? You had to go more than once. It's not warm, certainly. What was it like?
2: Well, this was my first diving, my first time diving in the Antarctic, and it was amazing. We had a team of eight people who had all been through the training to do dry suit diving. Some people had been doing that

0: for many, many years before us. For me, it was my first time. And we do fairly efficient dives. I think our average dive time was about 30 minutes, and we dive with the deepest dive was down to about 130 feet. And we go down and we don't always know, we know what we're looking for, but we don't, it's a little bit like a treasure hunt. And so we're really, we have a sort of search patterns that we do. We are normally diving two or three divers at a time, and we basically scan these sea walls. And, yeah, and they're orange though, kind of yellow orange. So they really stick out. And so we did a lot of, you know, a lot of scanning, and then we'd find them and collect when we found the right thing.
1: And you and the other divers aren't the only things down there though. There's other creatures there. What do you have to watch out for?
0: Right. Yeah, that's right. Well, the Antarctic is biodiverse, and the marine environment is biodiverse down in this seawater that was somewhere right around freezing temperatures. So in addition to all the marine invertebrate life that is coating the rocks and the floor of the ocean, there are a lot of what we call the charismatic megafauna, of which include penguins and seals. We didn't see any whales while we were diving, but we saw a lot of whales from the ship. And there are seals. Some of them are curious in us. And at least one of them is a top predator called the leopard seal. So, yeah.
1: My producer put up a picture. I was thinking different things when you said charismatic. Was it terrifying?
0: At least, yeah, adrenaline forming, at least for myself. I think not terrifying, but definitely gets the adrenaline going. And we have a safety protocol that we execute when we see those in the water with us.
1: So, once you've collected them, what are some of the potential medical applications? Early days, of course, but this bacterial toxin that's produced inside the sea squirts, what are the potential applications?
0: So this compound, one of the things that our research is really focused on doing is understanding the role of this compound, this bioactive compound, in the sea squirts in nature. We know that this bioactive compound has potential for being really toxic to melanoma cells in particular as an anti-cancer agent. And through the work that we're doing on this project, we are working to understand what is its role really in this host. Is it, we are not sure if it's plays a positive role or is a negative role. So we have a really great interdisciplinary team of a chemist in Florida, Bill Baker, mm-hmm. an ecophysiologist, Martine Trigueras at the Scripps Institution of Oceanography, and my group who studies microbial genomics and ecology. Between the expertise of these three different groups, we're really hoping to tie together the understanding of what the function and role are in nature. From that, we'll take that information and then be able, it'll help us better understand how we can apply it as a potential anti-cancer agent.
1: It's been tested in mice so far?
0: It has been tested in mice, and it's been tested, right, both along cell lines and then also in mice. The results from the mice are that it was effective against melanoma cells and also not toxic to the mice. And so that really shows that it has promise to carry forward in the sort of realm of developing it as a drug to fight cancer. So our research, our, you know, being able to get to the field and collect these samples now that we know that there's a microbe that produces this compound, it was really great timing for our work and really opens the door to the next steps.
1: Great to speak with you, Allison. Thank you for this.
0: Yeah, thank you so much.
2: Allison Murray is a microbial ecologist and oceanographer with the Desert Research Institute in Reno, Nevada, and that's where we reached her.

Pop quiz. Can you tell nightmarish, this can't be happening screaming from elated, this is the best thing that's ever happened to me screaming? Well, you're about to hear examples of both in the same clip. It happened during yesterday's knockout game between Germany and Paraguay at the FIFA World Cup. In a video posted online, a group of diehard Paraguay fans can be seen watching anxiously as their player prepares to take a potentially game-winning penalty kick. And then the screen cut out. Cue the anguished screaming. Then the screen came back on to reveal that the shot had gone in. Paraguay will now advance to the round of 16, which will also see Canada play Morocco on Saturday. We'll send this out to those euphoric Paraguay fans. This is Trooper with Raise a Little Hell.

0: Trooper sending us out for this Tuesday, June 30th.
1: As it happens, we'll be back again for you tomorrow for Canada Day edition. I'm Yee Cooks. I'll enjoy your evening.
0: And I'm Chris Howden. Good night.

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1: Okay, so for over 25 years, the Jackass franchise has just pushed the limits when it comes to gross and stupid, with these stunts that just keep getting more and more extreme and life-threatening. Johnny Knoxville and his crew, I mean, they have cheated death, but they can't outrun time. So that's why they're calling it quits with the last ever Jackass movie hitting theaters right now. I'm Rad Simon Play, sitting in for Elamine Abdel Mahmoud. This is Kavoshin. Nico Stratus and Matt Hart, they've been on this Jackass ride since the beginning, and they're here with us now. Welcome back to the show, yo.

0: Thanks for having us.
1: Thanks, man. Listen, first thing I got to say is, Nico, happy birthday.
0: Thank you.
1: I love that the first thing you want to do on your birthday is be here with us to talk Jackass.
0: I wouldn't have it any other way.
1: Okay, look, I mean, getting on the subject, I mean, I think for anyone who has never encountered Johnny Knoxville and the Jackass crew, I think we should start with an introduction.
2: Do not attempt any of the stunts you have just seen.
1: Matt, so those were some of the stunts that the Jackass crew have pulled out over the years. Can you briefly describe, like, what we are seeing there?
3: So, you know, it's basically like a bunch of friends, ex-skateboarders, a lot of them. And it's kind of from that mischievous era of skateboarding when it was kind of pushing boundaries and it was a real outsider sport. And these guys kind of took the torch from, you know, guys like Tom Green and stuff, and did a lot of street pranks, stuff like that, that seemed really lo-fi. But here they are now with a budget, which is dangerous because they can do whatever they want, which involves explosives, you know, electroshocks, anything you can imagine, negative happening to your reproductive areas. That seems to be a running theme throughout. So yeah, it's kind of just guys going all in on pranks. And it's something I think a lot of us grew up with. And that's why it's resonated so well with so many people.
1: Well, so Nico, I mean, look, you've loved Jackass since like the early MTV days, right? So talk to me about why you love it so much.
0: You know, and I preface everything, and I apologize ahead of time, that I have made a strange career out of intellectualizing Jackass. And so this is all sort of coming from that in its own way. But, you know, I was a very self-destructive young person. I was a skate punk. I grew up in the Yukon. And, you know, what I really loved when I first saw Jackass was this, like, glorious sense of self-destruction that always seemed like it was, like, it was as if you could, like, immolate yourself in order to, like, find what secrets you had buried there. And in order to do that, you sort of had to destroy yourself. And so I always loved this. It's always been very funny. Like, it's really funny. They're all very charming people. But also, I just love this desire to, how hard can I push myself? And what can I survive? And what can I move through? And how do I bounce back? And I loved this as a person who, like, was very self-destructive, wanting to feel like, but what purpose does this hold? Like, this desire in me to, like, to go out and push the limit and to, you know, edge death. What am I trying to do with this?
3: You know, it's like I was thinking when I was watching it, I was like, this is clearly idiocy, but it's elite idiocy. You know what I mean? Like, these guys are like the Michael Jordan of, like, concussions and pranks and all that stuff. So they're doing it really well.
1: And they're spraining more than just ankles, by the way. But yeah, go ahead, Nico.
3: Yeah.
0: No, it's just like, it's exactly that, right? Like, it is this sort of, like, artisanal approach to, I think on the surface you can read it as like, oh, these are just silly pranks, but, like, it's kind of more than that. It's vaudevillian almost. It's like, you know, it's roots in, like, Buster Keaton and the Three Stooges and all of these things. And it's bigger and it's bolder than that, but it has these very classic comedy roots.
1: But Nico, you also, you wrote this really powerful piece about how Jackass actually helped you become the person you are today. How so?
0: You know, it is funny. It was funny when I wrote it with the headline being Jackass helped me be the trans woman that I am today. But I do think it's true because there's so much about self-discovery and there's so much about knowing yourself and there's so much about, you know, asking who you are in the face of stuff and what you're willing to lose and what you're willing to put yourself through. And it was also this, you know, like growing up as a skate punk and the scene at the time was very masculine. It was very heterosexual. It's very toxic in its way. And here comes Jackass that isn't really any of these things. It is about community. It's about lifting each other up. It's about being there and supporting each other. Notably, these guys are never mad at each other when they're hurting each other. They're doing it out of love. And so seeing this level of masculinity modeled and still not seeing myself in it really started, like, forcing me to ask deeper questions of myself. And I think part of it is just, these guys never let themselves, you know, be stagnant or stay as one person. They're always pushing themselves to grow. You see this over the course of the movies, especially. And so this really sort of begged the question of myself is, like, if these guys can do it, anybody can do it. And what, you know, like, what possibilities are there in the world if, you know, I get so broken that I have to be rebuilt as they all did. And here I am. You know, 44.
1: This is one of those things that over the past 25 years, I'm always surprised to discover what other people are finding in this crew in Jackass, right? And Matt, look, I mean, this is a franchise that has made over $600 million at the box office, right? So, you know, there's clearly this massive audience for this content. What was the appeal when it comes to Jackass for you?
3: Well, I mean, for me, it's so nice to go see a movie that doesn't have a political bent at all in 2026. There's no kind of bias leaning either way. It's just kind of straight up, what you see is what you get. And also, like, it reminded me of my teenage years. Like Nico was saying, like, I grew up a lot with friendships a lot like this. And to see, you know, male friendships that are similar to this, that are nuanced, you know, they're emotional, you know what I mean? They're sometimes razzing on each other. But that stuff is like how a lot of my guy friends and I, like, would say we loved each other. Sometimes it involved hitting each other in the, you know, like, it's just, it doesn't take away from it. It's just a different kind of love we had. And seeing that kind of stuff was really, really kind of relatable for me. And I was around the same age as these guys. So it's like watching the guys from high school that were in the smoking section get rich. You know what I mean? It's not bad.
1: Nico, would you agree with the idea that there's no political bent to any of this?
0: I would say that there is definitely a political angle to this. It's just not overt. It's very subtle. But I would say that, like, these guys portraying this degree of non-toxic masculinity, and also sort of like being so willing to be what they have, like, now been sort of recognized as icon, like, especially in the LGBTQ community. You know, there has been a lot of uplifting of them, and they have never shied away from that. And in fact, they have leaned into it, and they have been supportive of it. And that is in of itself political, especially in 2026, to be, like, outwardly supportive of queer people. And so, like, in LA, they were, you know, at the head of a pride parade in a giant shopping cart. Like, that is a political act. And so, like, I do think that them being radically themselves, whatever that is, like, yes, it's not overtly political, but it is still very political in its way.
3: Yeah, I think that, you know, you can take it or leave it with the politics in it. That's the only thing. Like, I mean, if you want to dig deeper, definitely, but you're not being, you know, hammered over the head, really ham-fisted with messaging, I think, which is a nice break.
1: Well, look, I mean, when it comes to Jackass, right, we are talking about, like, it's funny, we're talking about it being political when it's so much, such gross stuff. It's stuff that makes you constantly go, right? But also, I mean, Nico, like, a lot of the stunts have been, you know, life or death. And let's actually have a listen to some of that.
4: You doing okay, Johnny?
5: He's getting back. He's coming, buddy.
2: Yeah.
1: Okay, so that was Johnny Knoxville getting knocked out by a bull. Okay, and look, this guy has had 17 confirmed concussions and thousands of other serious injuries. Nico, why does Johnny Knoxville want to hurt himself so badly?
0: I've described this in the past in other interviews and conversations about up with this show as he seems to me like he loves being alive so much that he's willing to die in pursuit of it. And I think that is a big part of it, is you can tell he feels so much just joy from this action, and not only just joy in himself. He wants people to be part of it. He wants his friends to be there. He wants people to see it. He wants people to be entertained by it. He wants to, you know, do much. It feels very uplifting in its way, which is funny. Again, he's being hit by a bull and thrown into the air and given a concussion, but you can tell he really gets something out of it. A big thing for him was when he learned that he's no longer allowed to do stunts with bulls, something he's done many times. And it's been really, like, emotionally affecting for him. And I think that's very real, because you can tell it's a big part of him. This is how he expresses himself in the world. You know, so it's like, it is like, it is taking away someone's paints and saying, there's going to be less color for you now, and you have to learn how to move forward with that.
1: Mm-hmm. So, like, I mean, you know, by coming so close to death, then would you say, like, he's feeling more alive when he's doing this?
0: Absolutely. Like, you can tell, and, you know, like, you see it when he wants to redo something or when he's willing to push the needle. It is like, it is because he feels alive when he does this. And it's so apparent, because he has this maniacal laugh that is so infectious and so filled with, like, this violent kind of joy. And you can tell he is just, like, feeling his most out of himself when he's in these moments.
1: Well, I mean, describing, like, you know, again, the close to death aspect of it, the having that, like, the emotional weight when he has to sacrifice what he loves doing so much. How does that up the emotional stakes for this final film?
0: It's very sad. There's multiple times in the final film where he talks about how this is like, for real, the final Jackass movie. And you can tell this is a really hard thing for him. You know, he's 50. They're all sort of in their 50s. They have grown up together. These guys were young when they started. You see in flashbacks, they all had brown hair. And now Johnny Knoxville's almost got white hair, you know. But he's grown up with these guys. And you're asking him to remove this part of his life. You can no longer feel alive the way that you did for, like, 3 decades. That's a big ask of anybody. And it's very emotional.
1: Yeah, well, you know what? I do want to play a clip from the new movie. It is called Jackass Best and Last. It's in theaters right now. Have a listen.
6: We are going to be making history today with the first robot prostate exam.
7: This is what Jackass looks like at 50. You see the finger on that thing?
8: That's not a finger. It's a claw.
9: Let's let it rip, baby.
1: Matt, because I don't want the job of putting this into words, can you please describe what is happening there?
3: Oh, sure. Thank you for that. This is Adam Ray, the comedian, voicing Larry the Robot, who is one of the new cast members on this. And he is putting some peanut butter on his finger and going for a little trip to the old prostate town with Steve O. They made sure to use chunky peanut butter, too, hopefully you're not eating breakfast. It's a pretty gross scene. It's funny. Adam Ray's inclusion is really funny here. But what I really think when I see scenes like this is, like, the level of commitment these guys have. Like, if other people who claim to be creators or artists had 1/10 the commitment level these guys had, we would have so much better art. They just go whole hog. And, you know, it can be for you, it cannot be for you, but it's like wrestling. Like, I'm not interested in wrestling. But when I see those guys, for me to say they're not elite athletes is just crazy. And I would say the same about these guys. They sacrifice their bodies, they commit to the bit, and that's refreshing to see someone just be completely honest and do it.
1: That's amazing. Well, listen, Nico, is there a sort of a message in the commitment to the bit, especially in that last bit, about aging and whatever type of masculinity we're seeing in this?
0: You know, so in Best and Last, the last Jackass movie, there's a clip from earlier in their careers where Steve-O said is, like, very hesitant to do anything involving pranks involving his butt. He won't put anything in there. He won't touch it. He has this reservation to it that feels sort of rooted in this kind of, like, early 2000s homophobia. And here he's all in. So this is a guy that has grown and changed as he get older. And this is a thing we don't often expect of people as they age, is they're going to become different people. They're going to change. They're going to adjust their approach to life. And here he is, not only so willing to do it, but willing to do it in this, like, you know, big terrifying way. Is this nice, like, moment of, just because we're getting older doesn't mean we can't change, doesn't mean we can't still push ourselves. There's still an opportunity to, like, to see where your limits and where your boundaries are and push them.
3: Well, it's funny too, because they do address the, like, age thing when they say, oh, this is Jackass at 50, and they show a prostate exam. And I would be willing to watch a movie of their challenges as they get older, like opening jars, maybe stuff like that, eating like eating a whole apple with real teeth. I'd watch that.
1: Yeah, I mean, it is. Yeah, Jackass at 50, and it's prostate exams and colonoscopies and all those stuff. Listen, Nico, finally, like, look, we are literally warned in these movies that, you know, don't try this stuff at home. Right? The Jackass stuff is not for the rest of us. So these guys are not obvious role models. But, I mean, you do think that there are some life lessons to take away from Jackass about how to live a good life. So talk to me about that.
0: I think it is just, you know, it is that thing that we've been talking about. I think it is this need to push yourself in this world. I think it is this desire to know your limits and to know how you can break them and how you can survive. It is this reminder that in order to, like, if you're going to be dumb, you got to be tough, which is a message of the song. And I think that is very true. And it's also true to, like, you need people to lift you up. You need people there to help. You need to know how to ask for it. And it doesn't, like, if you get hurt, it doesn't matter. You can still keep going. It is a lesson about failure and ultimately, like, what failure teaches you. And I think there's, like, a lot of beautiful lessons in that.
1: All right. Listen, this has been such a fascinating conversation. I never imagined I would take this much away from Jackass. So thank you both for giving me all of this.
0: Thank you.
3: Thanks, man.
1: Nico Stratus is the creator of the Anxiety Shark newsletter and the author of the recent book, The Dad Rock That Made Me a Woman. Matt Hart is a member of the band The Russian Futurists. Jackass Best and Last is in theaters right now.

I'm Rats. I'm Place City Kid for Alameen Abdel Mahmoud. This is Commotion. That song you just heard is called Past Tense. It's off the Overture album, the new album from acclaimed Canadian soul and R&B singer Glenn Lewis. This is the first full-length project we've gotten from Glenn Lewis in almost a decade. Morgan Campbell has listened to this album, and he's with me here to get into it.

0: It's amazing because he hit the scene sort of in the late 90s in Toronto. And this is the time I was not living in Toronto. I was away at school in Chicago. So I wasn't aware in real time of the impact he was making on the local scene. But definitely by the time I moved back to Toronto and The World Outside Your Window came out in that iconic single, Don't You Forget It. You know, that was 2001. 102 in that area. And that's a single now, even if I was not living here, that song, that sound, that hit record, crossed borders for a very good reason. And there are people now who, you know, who are my age in their 40s. If they don't remember anything else about anything about Canada, they remember that song, that single, Glenn Lewis.
1: So you mean like, you know, he was, I mean, before we had like a Daniel Caesar and The Weeknd, I mean, Glenn Lewis was this guy making the noise, that noise outside this country.
0: Yeah, and not just that. It was the fact that he was a part of, again, this subgenre of R&B called neo-soul that was really hot in the early 2000s. It sort of flamed out and became a victim of its own success. But when you think about like the leading practitioners of that genre, if you think about the D'Angelo's, the Dwellays, the Bilal Olivers, the Jill Scott's, the Eric Robersons, you know, a really... a higher level of musicality than you're going to find just on the radio most days. And Glenn Lewis was every bit a part of that. Again, he was on the leading edge of that movement. He was not just a Canadian guy that they let tag along. He was not just a Canadian guy from across the border trying to copy what they were doing in Philadelphia. He was, I think he'd actually moved to Philadelphia at some point and was making music alongside these heavyweights of the genre because he is one of them as well.
1: Mm-hmm. Well, I mean, let's actually hear a track off the new Glenn Lewis album. This one.
0: Let's play the whole album.
1: Let's play the whole album. We're going to have a listening party. Well, we're going to start, Morgan, with Impressions. Have a listen.
0: Okay.

0: Okay, so that's a bit of Glenn Lewis with impressions. Morgan, so let's get into what are you liking about the new album?
1: You know, let's start with that track right there. Again, just the intro, the first few bars. Again, it would not be out of place on an early 2000s Music Soul Child album, or, you know, an Eric Roberson album, you know, with that bass drum on every beat, little keyboard riff bringing you in. And then you have Glenn Lewis singing that little intro, sort of the to lead you into the verse. And then when the verse starts, he just shifts gears. And this is the thing about Glenn Lewis. I have a very good friend, a stand-up comedian named Chris Lamberth, and sometimes you'll see him on HBO or whatever. This guy lives in New Jersey. He's not a Canadian at all. But when he texts me, he's either texting me about football or about Glenn Lewis.
0: You're the two polarities of your identity,
1: yes,
0: right there.
1: And he and the word he used for this, for Glenn Lewis's performance on this album, and the word I would use, he's floating, man. He floats across this track. It's such he's such an effortless vocalist. And that's really what sets him apart from so many other vocalists who have to try so hard to get that sound. Glenn just has that sound. He lets it out. So on that, you saw it there. But if you want to discuss my favorite tracks on the album, let me know.
0: Yeah, let's get right into it. What are your favorite tracks?
1: Okay. So this was a topic of a lot of back and forth between myself and Tyrone, the producer, because he kept trying to pin me down on a favorite track and I couldn't do it. And so one of my favorite tracks is All of the Stars. That's the first track, but the track we're going to focus on is called Love Ain't Free. It's about midway through the album. And what I love about that song is, one, it's grown-up stuff, right? Thematically, love is not free. If you've been in a long-term relationship, like, it's not free. You have to invest in it every day. And he's talking about grown-up stuff, being a stepfather and stuff in this song. You know, this speaks to people in our 40s. But the other thing about this song is it contains an interpolation of a song called Where Is the Love by Patrice Rushen. And this is one of the things I appreciate about Glenn Lewis, and it comes through on this song, because it's easy to cover a song. It's easy to sample a song. One of the things that's really easy to do that drives me nuts, but this is what people do, is that they will take

0: black music, black American music, and just strip mine it for their own benefit. And Glenn Lewis is not doing that, and he's not doing that here. He's not strip mining Patrice Rushen's body of work to boost himself. What he's doing is paying homage to an absolute legend of black music, and he's not taking from the culture. He's using that to renew the culture and push the genre forward. And as someone who has a deep appreciation for black music and black American music, I appreciate Glenn Lewis's ability to do that, because it is not easy. You have to be a very good musician to interpolate Patrice Rushen and push that song, push the genre forward.
1: Mm-hmm. Okay, now that you've spoken so beautifully about the song, we have to listen to it. Right? So let's take a listen to Love Ain't Free.

0: Okay, so that is Glenn Lewis with Love Ain't Free off the new album, Overture. Again, the first album from the Toronto singer in almost a decade. Morgan, you know, you were talking earlier about neo-soul, right? Glenn Lewis being associated with neo-soul, also Erykah Badu, Jill Scott, Late D'Angelo. I mean, look, this is a term that you see clearly embraced. I think a lot of fans have embraced, but a lot of artists have publicly kind of rejected it because they argued that neo-soul is sort of putting them in this unwanted box, creatively speaking. So as a longtime, you know, fan of soul and R&B, and this is the thing you love to talk about, where do you stand on that debate?
1: Well, one, there was sort of this sub-genre of neo-soul that was very pretentious and into itself and self-consciously good music as opposed to just being. And that, you know, rubbed a lot of people the wrong way. The other reality is that, you know, in the last 25 years, the music industry has just sort of shifted away from R&B as a genre and all its sub-genres in terms of what they sell to the public and what they are telling the public black music is. Because if you listen to the music industry, all of black music is hip hop, and all of hip hop you can just make by listening to other people and making a carbon copy of the same thing. And that does a disservice to the artistry of all of these musicians. Now, it sort of reminds me of the same discussions that people would have 60, 65, 70 years ago about jazz. Like, if you're into jazz and you remember, like, Lee Morgan, he really pushed back against the term jazz for that exact reason. He thought it was confining. You know, when he started calling his music and that genre black classical music for just that reason. And so, you know, somebody like Glenn Lewis, who is making this music that on the one hand is true to the genre, pushes the genre forward, but still remembers the roots of the genre and pays homage to the roots of the genre. Like, in the modern music industry, there's not really a place for that. But again, another thing I appreciate about Glenn Lewis and this album is that he doesn't care that there's not a place for that in the modern music business. He just said, I'm going to make the best album possible. And here it is.
0: I love that. I love that. And I can't wait to listen to this album. Morgan Campbell, thank you so much for walking me through this.
1: Anytime.
0: Morgan Campbell is a senior contributor at CBC Sports and a longtime soul and R&B fan. His book, My Fighting Family, actually digs into his family ties to Black American music. Glenn Lewis's new album, Overture, is available now everywhere you get your music.

0: That is Glenn Lewis with Giving You All My Love. It's off his new album, Overture, which is out now. I'm Rad Simon Play, sitting in front of Lamine Abdel Mahmoud. This is Commotion.
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1: It's a novel from the 70s that was dubbed Canada's Lolita. Basically, it's about a woman who develops a sexual relationship with a bear in the Canadian wilderness. The mystery and meaning of bear on Ideas.
2: From CBC News, the world this hour, I'm Neil Herland. Canada, the U.S., and Mexico will formally start their review of CUSMA Wednesday. And as Rafi Bujikanian explains, the White House is threatening to pull out of the North American Free Trade Deal, while Ottawa says the agreement is here to stay.
3: There's a virtual meeting with the three partners.
4: Prime Minister Mark Carney tempering expectations for a much-anticipated head-to-head between Canadian, American, and Mexican officials on Wednesday.
3: I wouldn't expect any drama. I'm not looking for my pen.
4: That's because there could well be nothing to sign. July 1st is supposed to be the day that Canada and its two North American counterparts officially give a thumbs-up or down to the idea of starting renegotiations to renew their free trade agreement, CUSMA. But for months, U.S. President Donald Trump has suggested he's done with it, including this in France as the G7 wrapped up less than 2 weeks ago.
5: We do better as a country if we don't have an agreement.
4: A Canadian source with knowledge of the file tells CBC News this country expects there will not be a fulsome renewal of CUSMA for the next 16 years. That means the existing deal would remain in effect until 2036 and talks would continue over the coming weeks. Rafi Bujikanian, CBC News, Ottawa.
2: The U.S. Supreme Court has rejected Donald Trump's legal bid to end birthright citizenship. Tuesday's ruling blocks the president's executive order that would have denied citizenship for the children of undocumented immigrants. Chris Reyes has reaction.
6: This decision reaffirms one of the fundamental pillars of American life.
7: American Civil Rights Union lawyer Cecilia Wang reacting to the Supreme Court's decision upholding birthright citizenship.
6: All of us who are born on American soil are citizens alike.
7: The ACLU was one of a number of organizations that challenged President Trump's executive order that would have revoked that right. On social media, Trump urged Congress to fight back with legislation. Democratic Representative Derek Tran of California, the son of Vietnamese immigrants, hit hard at Trump.
8: He wanted to sacrifice the prosperity that we have built to just advance his own racist and xenophobic agenda.
7: The Supreme Court voted 6-3 in favor of birthright citizenship. Conservative Chief Justice John Roberts writing, "Every person born in the U.S. retains the right to have rights and participate in the political community." Chris Reyes, CBC News, New York.
2: The federal government is giving more than $500 million to Jasper, Alberta and Jasper National Park. The money will help rebuild after the devastating wildfire 2 summers ago. Finance Minister François-Philippe Champagne says the damage was severe.
9: Nearly 30% of the town of Jasper was destroyed. 25% of the assets we have in the Jasper National Park. But to all of this devastation, as I said, your recovery and resilience have been remarkable.
2: The money will be used to restore campgrounds, staff housing, and roads. Canada's economy managed to stem its slow bleeding in April. Gross domestic product showed modest growth, a positive reversal for one of the country's main economic indicators. Anise Haydari reports.
10: GDP climbed up by 0.5 percentage point in April 2026, the opposite direction of numbers seen through the 6 months before. It's according to the latest numbers from Statistics Canada.
11: A significant bounce back after a number of softer months.
10: Nathan Jansen is an economist with RBC in Toronto. He points out even though previous numbers led to discussion of a recession, these numbers show we aren't really in one, especially given that Canada's population hasn't been growing.
11: The economy looks like when it's in early stages of recovery. Than early stages of a recession.
10: Natural resources were a big part of what drove growth in Canada's economy this April. Oil and gas extraction and mining noted by StatCan, but also manufacturing and the public sector grew too, with the federal public administration getting bigger for the first time in 4 months. Anise Haydari, CBC News, Calgary.
2: 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For CBC News, I'm Neil Herland.
12: And now the BC forecast. Environment Canada is warning about the possibility of severe thunderstorms in Fort Nelson, the Peace, and the South Thompson. On the north coast, periods of rain Wednesday with a high of 12. In the central interior, a mix of sun and cloud with a high of 19. Highs around 21 with a chance of showers and thunderstorms in the Kootenays. In the southern interior, a mix of sun and cloud with a high of 25. And for Metro Vancouver, Greater Victoria, and the Fraser Valley, some sunshine in the afternoon with highs around 19.
1: A note to our listeners, this episode contains explicit language and descriptions of sexual relations. Listener discretion is advised.
13: Did anyone tell you, he asked, about the bear?
14: And then that's kind of the real launching point for the book becoming something stranger than it appears from its opening chapters.
1: I'm Nala Ayed, and this is Ideas.
15: I would say that Bear is the best Canadian novel of all time.
1: In 1976, Marion Engel published a novel many consider to be one of the most controversial books in Canadian literary history.
15: It broaches the taboo of bestiality, asking whether it's possible for a woman to have a sexual relationship with a bear.
16: She was a bit frightened by what the book was.
17: Trying to describe Bear is like trying to describe a unicorn to someone who has never imagined it. If you say it's a novel about a woman and a bear, people go, oh, does she have a pet bear? If you say it's a novel about a woman who has a love affair with a bear, people look cross-eyed at you and flee. If you say it is a novel about a woman and the Canadian landscape, they immediately yawn and back away because that's one of the most boring subjects in Canadian literature. So it is almost impossible to describe it in any way except to say that it's a strange combination of myth, fairy tale, and critique of the way that Canadians have interacted with the wilderness.
1: When Bear was first published, the Globe and Mail called it Canada's Lolita. Ideas contributor Melissa Gismondi stumbled onto the book by chance a few years ago. And like many readers, past, present, and possibly future, she was fascinated.
18: In 2014, Bear had something of a renaissance, thanks in part to a post on the photo-sharing site Imgur. A user posted a photo of an old, brazenly sexy cover of Bear with the caption, "What the actual f- Canada?" The post included photos of text from the book's steamier scenes. It generated more than a million views and revived interest in a book many people had forgotten about or had never even heard about in the first place.
19: When that bear walked into my life, he was very real. And I decided it was worth doing because of that, because it was such a strange idea. And then it turned out to be a classical idea, so we're all right with that. But I don't think I'm going to do an encore.
18: There's no shortage of stories about where and how Bear originated. In some ways, the backstory to the novel has become the stuff of Canlit legend. Speaking in 1976 to CBC broadcaster Peter Zosky, Marion Engel cryptically acknowledged bears were something she'd been thinking about for a very long time.
20: What fascinates you about bears? Why the bear is what I'm saying. I guess, why not a crocodile?
19: I do know, but I'm not telling, okay? It's been a personal theme for many, many years, and I know now where it comes from. But it was a theme in our family.
21: My mother, Marion, was born in 1933 in Toronto.
18: Charlotte Engel is Marion Engel's daughter.
21: I'm not entirely sure where the idea of the bear came from, but there certainly have been bears in my mother's past history as a child. growing up and spending a lot of time camping. And there were mythologies within our own family. Like my grandmother grew up on a farm and her brothers used to warn her.
0: There are two bears at the top of the stairs, one at the left and one at the right. And if one doesn't get you, the other will.
21: I mean, that story, I guess, got retold to keep my mother in bed as well.
3: My name is Crystal Verdun. I am a professor of Canadian Studies and English. I am a big fan of Marian Engel.
18: Crystal Verdun is also the author and editor of several books about Marian Engel.
3: She had a really interesting life. She was born a twin. The twins were adopted separately around the age of three, and she was adopted into the Passmore family, a working class, middle class family. She grew up in parts of southwestern Ontario, so Sarnia, Galt. And then she went to McMaster University. She did her undergrad there. She then went on to do a master's at McGill, where she completed what I think is probably one of the first critical essays on Canadian literature under the supervision of Hugh McLennan.
14: This is late 50s.
18: Nick Mount is the author of Arrival, The Story of Canlit.
14: Throughout the late 50s and 60s, Hugh McLennan was the most popular English-Canadian novelist in the country. They became friends. There's a collection of letters of their exchanges.
21: I mean, I know that Hugh was a huge part of her life and he supported her and gave her a ton of encouragement.
18: Engel needed that encouragement. It was tough in the 1960s for women, let alone Canadian women, to become writers. Engel's first book, No Clouds of Glory, came out in 1968. Though in the United States, it was released under the more provocative title Engel preferred, Sarah Bastard's Notebook. Engel followed this up with another novel, The Honeyman Festival, in 1970. And after many years of writing, critics were starting to pay attention.
3: She was received as a writer who was daring and bold, and she was hard at work at a third novel, which gave her a lot of it really tried her. It is called Monodromus. At the same time, her twins had been born in 1965, so she had small children. Second wave feminism was unfolding, and I think, you know, it was the end of the hippie era. It was a period in Canada of the growth of Canadian literature, so she was really involved in supporting the beginnings of the Writers' Union. In fact, she became the first chair.
14: By 1975, there is a Canadian literature. There is an established body of writing and a collection of writers. And that, you know, not so long before that, mid-1950s, that was still an open question. So Engel arrives into a world and is writing in a world that knew there were Canadian writers, that read Canadian writers, in fact, read Canadian writers with considerable more frequency than we do today, that promoted Canadian writing. In terms of thematically or content, it's very hard, in fact, impossible to characterize Canadian or any other literature over a period of that length of time with any degree of precision. People regularly reduce Canadian literature to a collection of stereotypes. You know, it's all about some dysfunctional grandmother on the prairies with wind blowing through her empty whiskey glass. That said, this particular novel does fit pretty neatly with a number of other big books, in particular from Ontario, not from Canada at this time, and that it would be books that are concerned in one way or another with the decline of what used to be called by historians the family compact, the death of old Ontario, what's left in its wake with the ghosts that are left behind as a consequence of the sort of rapid change of Ontario and in particular of Toronto from an older, decidedly Puritan city into something much more cosmopolitan, much different. And secondly, with the relationship that Canada and Canadian writers have to the wilderness.
18: So for a brief plot synopsis of Bear, Here's writer and editor Emily Keeler.
4: Bear is the story of a young woman named Lou who has this sort of not really exciting, not really going anywhere kind of job for a historical company that is referred to as the Institute. She gets the opportunity to go to this faraway sort of cabin type thing that used to belong to someone named Colonel Carey. Now, Colonel Carey was an Englishman and he moved to Ontario, Northern Ontario, this weird sort of island, marshy kind of cabin country, cottage country territory in the 1800s. And she's tasked with cataloging the contents of his house, which has been left to the Institute. When she arrives there, she finds that it's basically this like architectural thing that was really popular in London in the 1800s. So it's this weird octagonal house that is totally impractical for the location that it's at. And it's very, very secluded. Now, when Colonel Carey first got it, he maybe had these like Susanna Moody-ish fantasies of roughing it in the bush. Over the years, that territory has been, you know, created. I think she actually has Marian Engel has an amazing line where she says that it becomes property. It's become commercial.
5: Carey Island, they had all found out, was no longer an isolated outpost on a lonely river. It had been transformed by automobiles, motorboats, long holidays, and snowmobiles, and cash to real estate.
4: Colonel Carey, in part of his fantasy of the wilderness, he, for some reason, started keeping, perhaps it was a little bit later in the lineage, but there is a bear that lives on the property that is associated with the Carey family, and there seems to have always been a bear associated with the family, so multiple bears, generations of bears. Lou is a contemporary woman. It's the 70s. She, you know, is like a young lady who's out there in the world, you know, having adventures, you know, city living. And then she moves to this place and it's basically just her and this bear.
5: She watched it from a distance while it gorged noisily. When it had finished, it looked up at her and licked its nose with a long, thin anteater's tongue. The bear stood in the open on all fours and stared at her, moving its head up, down, and sideways to get a full view of her. Its nose was more pointed than she had expected. Years of corruption by teddy bears, she supposed, and its eyes were genuinely piggish and ugly. She crossed the yard and pumped a pail of water. She had set the pail down quite near it, nearer than she thought she ought to have dared. But the bear looked so passive, she could not genuinely fear it. As it turned to drink, she got a large whiff of shit and musk. It was indubitably male, she saw, and its hind quarters were matted with dirt. After it drank thirstily, it curled up again by the barn door. It looked stupid and defeated. She hunkered where it could not reach her and stared at it. Bear, she whispered to it, who and what are you?
4: And over the summer that she spends there, she develops, you could say a comfortable relationship, but more accurately, a like romantic intimacy with this bear. And she becomes sort of like, it's interesting because I feel like there isn't that much projection. Like everyone involved under like reader, presumably Marian Engel, the writer, Lou, the character for sure, and absolutely the bear. Like everyone understands that this is a real animal, not a stand-in for a person. And as Lou kind of learns to live closer to nature, she also learns that she likes having her entire body licked by a bear tongue. So that happens in the book for sure.
14: To me, the real critical question about Bear is, how serious is it? Is this in earnest? To my mind, if it is in earnest, if it is serious, it's kind of a bad book, or not a terribly memorable, but just an odd book. But Engel was a very witty, very funny, very smart, deeply ironic writer. here I'm about to make a generalization about Canadian literature, and I just said he can't do that. But one of its hallmarks in the 60s and 70s especially is that it's very earnest. It was an earnest time. There were a lot of things that were very serious. Canadian nationalism, American cultural imperialism, Vietnam. So if there's something that sets it a bit apart from the pack, it's that. It's the question that is continually, I think, in any reader's mind of this book. Is she getting? Is she having me on here? What's the joke? Is this a joke? There's a line in, I think it's the first actual sexual encounter between her and the bear, where she says, "Eat me, bear." And you know, depending on how you read it, that is either the worst line in all of Canadian literature, or it's one of its best. Like, you know, because it's making fun of that, and doing so in a provocative way. I don't know. I don't know the answers to these questions.
18: Well, and in some ways, Bear kind of started off as a bit of a joke, right?
14: Yeah. So there's been many stories told about how Bear came to be. I'm not sure there's a way to reconcile the many different versions. The one that I understand is that the book was originally destined for the relatively newly formed Writers Union of Canada.
21: Marion Engel was actually she was the first chair of the Writers Union, and Margaret Atwood and Graham Gibson were putting in a lot of work. Timothy Finley was there.
14: And they were trying to raise money. And they came up with the idea of a book of pornography that was based loosely on a book called Naked Came the Stranger, which is a tremendously popular American literary hoax, 1969, written by 24 journalists under assumed names. It's a porn collection that just was a gangbuster bestseller.
21: They abandoned the project, which is maybe a unfortunate, maybe a good thing for history. I can't really tell, actually. I would read it. But they abandoned the project, and the only person who pursued more from that exercise was Marion Engel. She started Bear as a short story to be included in that pornographic collection that they were going to do as a fundraiser. So she spent, you know, the time working on the story, and then it just sort of blossomed. And at the time, she was going through a lot personally and professionally. Like, she was in the middle of a difficult divorce.
6: I'm not exactly sure when she started writing Bear, but it was certainly after my parents' divorce. It was a stressful time in her life, but also a very creative time. And she had a lot of good friends.
17: Marion Engel was one of those people who would only release information in small scraps.
18: Aretha Van Herk is a writer and professor of English and creative writing at the University of Calgary. She was also a friend of Marion Engel's.
17: So she was asked over and over and over again, where did you get the idea for Bear? How did you think of this? How did you come up with this? And I never asked her questions like that, but I did get into long, complicated conversations with her about the book and its background and its invention. And the one sentence she gave me, which I kind of gulped, she said, "Well, I had to think about what kind of person I would like to be in love with. And so I opened the door and a bear walked in."
0: And I told a couple of people, and I discovered that it was a fundamental mythic idea. It was really reaching down to the sort of Jungian level of myth. And then, of course, I had to spend a long, long time working out how it could be credible as a modern novel and how it could be acceptable to me as well.
16: She was a great researcher. I think, and I can't be sure because she's not here to ask her, but the bear walks in while she's writing this story for the Writers' Union. She starts talking about that phenomenon at various occasions and with friends, and starts hearing more and more about this rich, rich mythology. And as she's writing, because she wrote many versions of the novel, as writers often do, she is researching and looking into all of these different mythological sources and enriching, I guess, her own sense of how she wants the bear to work in her own novel.
20: The book is scattered with mythological references to bears, which the protagonist discovers in the library that she's investigating as an archivist. There are, for example, the one that all the critics seem to quote, and the one that leaps out in my mind, is the Finnish one about an offspring between a woman and a bear becomes, what, a hero?
19: Twin heroes.
20: Twin heroes. Mm-hmm. Was that parallel to, like, Romulus and Remus or anything?
19: No, but it's a very, it might be parallel to Romulus and Remus, but I don't think twin heroes ever went off and founded a city. They saved their tribe in the West Coast Indian legends. The bear legends on the West Coast are fascinating. I was still very shaky about the book. I was almost through the first draft and very upset about it and worried. I worried more about this book. I did it faster and worried more about it than anything else I've ever done. I was at a party and I ran into Bill Reed, the Haida sculptor from the West Coast, and I was talking to him. And at the same party, I opened an Arts Canada, and there was a sort of beautiful golden salt cellar he'd done of the bear mother with her twins.
20: Mm-hmm.
19: And I was talking to Bill, and he said, "It doesn't look as if you've got the story quite right. I think you've missed out Mouse Woman. Go back to Barbeau." So then I went and read the Barbeau bear legends. And he was right.
20: I don't know about Barbeau and
19: Barbeau collected West Coast Indian legends, right? Marius Barbeau.
20: Marius Barbeau, the Canadian folklorist. I didn't know that.
19: And he had three versions of the bear mother legends that I was finally able to get. And they were almost the same story. They usually involve kidnapped princesses. But I realized that I had run into a legend in my own head. Now that fascinates me.
17: She did talk about the detail of the bear mother or the bear woman, although I had a longer conversation with her about Mouse Woman. Now, I do not pretend to be any expert on Indigenous mythology, but the presence of Lucy, who is the Indigenous woman in the novel and who is really the bear's spirit protector, I think signals that Marion did some careful research on that and really wanted to acknowledge and pay homage to a whole world with bears that has nothing to do with European settlers.
7: You know, the novel pulls so many direct snippets from other sources, and yet it doesn't use, as far as I remember, any direct snippets from the Bear Princess.
18: Tanya Aguilaway teaches Canadian literature at the University of Toronto.
7: It's more that the novel itself is a kind of retelling of that original story, which had already come to Engel in a mediated form because it was recorded by a settler ethnographer, right? So there is the sense that the original Indigenous story of the Bear Princess is lost, not just to Lou, but to Engel herself, right? I would have to think more about this, but I do wonder about the extent to which the novel is subtly wrestling with its own kind of, if not appropriation, then at least, you know, sort of potentially problematic reworking of an Indigenous story, which is a practice that is so prevalent in Canadian writing, right? Like the sort of use of Indigenous stories and Indigenous quote-unquote myth as inspiration.
18: At first, Bear was rejected by publishers, who pointed to the book's, quote, extreme strangeness. But it eventually found a home at McClellan & Stewart. When the book hit shelves in early 1976, it had a plain white cover that simply said, Bear, a novel by Marion Engel. Readers would be in for a surprise. And Marion Engel, she was scared.
19: You know, someone said to me, maybe you should publish it under another name. Mm-hmm. And then I thought, no, you stand behind whatever you do. And I'm frightened that it's going to change a lot of things for me in all the wrong ways. But it's a risk-taking kind of book, and I feel you have to take risks, just as you have to walk over that trestle and galt and walk right back again and get under those moving trains.
1: 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In 1976, a controversial novel hit the shelves. Bear, written by Toronto author Marian Engel, tells the story of a woman's erotic relationship with a bear over one summer in Northern Ontario. But the book was about so much more than sex, as critics and readers quickly realized. A note to listeners, this episode contains explicit descriptions of a sexual nature. Listener discretion is advised. Here's contributor Melissa Gismondi.
18: McClellan and Stewart agreed to publish Bear, thanks in part to enthusiastic readers' reports by famous Canadian writers, including Robertson Davies. Davies admired Engel's courage in writing the book, but he had some concerns. Here's what he wrote to Engel in a personal letter.
8: What I wrote to Jack about your book was sincerely meant, but it was not all that I had to say. I am fearful that the book might not be taken as seriously as it is intended, and that you might be exposed to comment and criticism of a kind which, in the long run, would not be helpful to you. Robertson Davies to Marian Engel, January 1976.
21: I do believe that my mother did receive some angry letters, and certainly the publisher got letters. It's kind of incredible that the book came out at all. At the time of Margaret Lawrence was, the book was being banned by the library board, or sorry, the libraries all across Ontario. The Diviners was banned by many school boards and libraries. Bear was never taught in high school. So I think my mother avoided some of sort of censorship across Canada. She was quite lucky to avoid some of that.
14: William French in The Globe wrote one of the longest and most serious reviews of it. He called it a serious piece of fiction. The best thing she's done, challenging and provocative. The only person who wasn't terribly impressed with it was Barbara Emile in McLean's. She thought the writing was wasted.

0: small soul, Lou, and a silly story. It got a great review in the New York Times, and it sold really well. I mean, it was on the Toronto Star's bestseller list throughout the spring of 1976, spring and summer of 76, up until August.
1: I think a lot of people would be surprised after hearing what this book's about to know that it had the, esteem in the literary circles to win the Governor General's Award in 1976.
0: And the committee that year was Margaret Lawrence, Mordecai Richler, and Alice Munro. And then the following year, after that, it was reprinted. And that cover is the one that most people think of when they think of Bear, because it's got this pretty racy cover picture of a woman naked from the waist up.
2: I guess it was a Seal Bantam book, which was one of the first paperbacks in Canada, meant to sell on racks at drugstores. And they gave it a really trashy cover with a woman wearing a caftan and her tits all out.
1: You know, very 70s, very fantasy, very like, you know, sexy cave woman vibe, where it's this, you know, white lady and she's got long black hair and she's got like a bear's paw covering her breast and she's in like the throes of passion. Like it was a very, it was a choice for sure.
2: And my mother was, you know, horrified because, you know, she thought the book was, you know, had much more value, intellectual value anyways. But the book, I mean, I think it did sell because of that cover. I think there was definitely more sales because of this racy cover. I think my brother and I were, I think, around 12 when Bear came out. And then it made a big splash, I think we were 13 years old in junior high. And that was not a particularly great time. I mean, we were happy that my mother had some acclaim and a little money. The Governor General's Award was a big deal, but we did get teased at school. We had a lot of questions, obviously. Did your mother sleep with a bear? Questions. I still get people coming up to me asking stupid questions, but they also tell me stories about how they hid Bear under their pillow or under their bed or under the mattress because they were stealing it from their parents and reading the dirty pages.
3: One word was used again and again to describe Bear: strange. Lou uses it herself. After one of her first sexual encounters with the bear, she says, "What a strange thing to do, to have done to one." When asked about the book's meaning by CBC presenter Joyce Davidson, Marion Engel had this to say.
4: Well, every person's experience is unique. I think writers try to universalize their experience by opening it up and letting other people in. The thing I like about Bear as a novel is partly because I got some historical material I'd been researching for a radio play. I think into play in that book, and I think I did that rather well. But also, I think that in some ways was an empty enough book so that it left enough for other people to interpret. I don't know whether I'm expressing this well. So other people entered into that book, and some people said it was a disgusting idea, and other people said, oh, but he's the perfect lover, and they took out of the book what they wanted to take.
5: There are many elements into the novel that I think are deliberately put there to raise the reader's eyebrows and even make us laugh out loud. But I think if we think about the novel as a whole, I do think it's a novel that we are meant to take seriously. I do think that it is a sincere, if rather unstable, exploration into sort of the central anxieties and desires that permeate the settler colonial imaginary in Canada. I do think that the novel is genuinely concerned with the question of, you know, is it possible for the settler subject to claim belonging in this landscape? What does the settler subject do with the guilt that they might carry over the history of Indigenous dispossession and violence against Indigenous peoples in Canada.

0: Lu is literally sent to this island to trace an ancestry that might help legitimize settler presence in Northern Ontario. As she begins to catalog the contents of the Penarth estate, what she encounters is a home filled with books and artifacts.
1: She was presented with a sharp and perhaps typical early 19th century mind. Encyclopedias, British and Greek history, Voltaire, Rousseau, geology and geography, geophysical speculation. The more practical philosophers, sets and sets of novelists. She wondered where else there was such a perfect library for its period.
0: This failed search for historical ancestry prompts Lu to question her own sense of belonging and eventually forces her to concede that, in her own words, quote, Colonel Carey was surely one of the great irrelevancies of Canadian history, and she was another. Neither of them was connected to anything. So I think there's an argument to be made that Lu sublimates the feelings of displacement and settler colonial guilt that she increasingly begins to harbor as she learns about the history of Penarth, by aligning herself with Bear, by aligning herself with this wild creature whom she regards as indigenous to the Northern Ontario landscape. I think it's a book that speaks to a lot of conversations that are happening in Canada in the current moment. Conversations, you know, long overdue conversations around the legacies of settler colonialism, the continuing dispossession of Indigenous peoples, the question of settler appropriation of Indigenous cultures and identities. Often when those questions are raised, people think that they're just a manifestation of contemporary woke culture, right? But you know, reading something like Bear reminds us that that question of appropriation and the sort of settler colonial desire to possess indigeneity has long been a part of Canadian culture. Lu's relationship with Bear begins innocently enough when the animal sneaks into her bedroom in the middle of the night one day. And initially, Lu allows Bear to explore her body on his own terms. But as the novel unfolds, she begins to crave a kind of incorporation of Bear's flesh into her own. So at this point, we begin to get a sense that Lu is instrumentalizing Bear as a vehicle of what the critic Terry Goldie has famously referred to as settler self-indigenization, or the settler colonial impulse to claim a connection to the land by incorporating an object, image, plant, or animal that is associated with Indigenous people or is believed to somehow embody the quality of indigeneity. In the novel, Bear is very closely associated with a character named Lucy, who is an elderly Indigenous woman who lives in the area and has been acting as the bear, as Bear's caretaker for many years. When Lu first arrives in Carey Island, Lucy transfers the responsibility for taking care of Bear to her and also shares important knowledge of how to cultivate a close relationship with this wild animal.
1: There on the stoop sat an old, old woman. She was babbling and crooning to the bear. She was an old Indian woman. She looked like the woman who used to peddle bittersweet on the street when Lu was a kid, a toothless old Indian crone in many cardigans and running shoes, 10 cents a bunch. And Lu bought it, and her mother said it was a waste of money, a form of begging. She was babbling to the bear, who lay half in, half out of his shed, watching her closely. One of his eyes winked once. Lucy Leroy looked round, almost at once. Hello, she said, holding out a withered hand, smiling with toothless gums. She was totally withered. Lu imagined the body under the old pinned clothes, imagined its creases and weatherings, the old thin dugs. I will be like that, she thought, But the woman's eyes were alive as oysters. She held out her hand. "New lady," she said, "new lady, good bear, good bear. I didn't hear your boat." Lucy grinned unnervingly, still holding on to her hand. "Good bear," she said, "good lady, take care of bear." "I don't think I really know how to take care of him," she said, modestly citified. Lucy's live eyes crinkled. "Good bear," she said, "bear your friend. I was a young girl once. I came from Swift Current. Married a man, came here. Now I live on Nebish. He's a good bear. I am 100 years old. I can read. I went to the mission school." "And the bear?" Lucy's face crinkled with some inconceivable merriment. She did not look 100 years old, only eternal. "Sh** with the bear," she said. "He like you then. Morning you sh**. He sh**. Bear lives by smell. He like you."
0: Lou goes on to follow Lucy's advice, and the more they develop their relationship, the more she starts to feel a closer connection to the land through her association with Bear. But of course, this attempted incorporation of Bear and of Bear's indigeneity is short-circuited, at least momentarily, by the difference that Bear manifests as Lou's advances become more and more aggressive.
1: She looked down at him. He did not move. She took her sweater off and went down on all fours in front of him, in the animal posture. He reached out one great paw and ripped the skin on her back.
0: Bear strikes Lou with a violence that jolts her out of her fantasies of incorporation and reminds her, both her and us as readers, of his irreducible alterity as a wild animal.
2: So given the ending in mind, how the book ends, which you just touched on, given the theme that you just laid out of this kind of settler search to find some way of kind of appropriating or becoming indigenous in the landscapes, do you think this is something that the book is very self-aware and critiquing of, or is it just kind of perpetuating that storyline, those ideas, those attitudes that you can find in not just Canadian literature, but also many important works in American literature as well?
0: Absolutely. And that's a question I've gone back and forth on along the years. And I think we have to put this in the context of, you know, the interpretation that Lou comes to impose on the gash that Bear leaves on her back after he strikes her. And she comes to read the gash as a kind of purifying wound, right? And so I'll read the passage where she basically expresses how she interprets this wound that she now carries. She remembered evenings of sitting by the fire with the bear's head in her lap. She remembered the night
1: the stars fell on her body and burned and burned. She remembered guilt and a dream she had had where her mother made her write letters of apology to the Indians for having had to do with a bear. And she remembered the claw that had healed guilt. She felt strong and pure.
0: So by the end, the novel seems to have recontained all the questions about settler guilt that it initially set in motion. And it seems to present this gash that Lou now carries as a sign that her guilt has been absolved, that her original sin, I mean, this is a novel also that frames settler guilt as a kind of manifestation of the biblical original sin. So we get a sense that her original sin has somehow been erased. So in that sense, I think the novel does replicate that arc of the settler subject who embarks upon an identity quest and is eventually able to make themselves at home by incorporating some element of indigeneity. There's no getting away from

0: feeling of wholeness that Lu leaves with as she goes back to the city.
1: I think that what she's looking at is that idea of, you know, connection. So when she says that, like Carrie, she's historically insignificant and she's not connected to anything, there's all this ample evidence in the book that she really feels that way. Like, she has relationships with men that make her feel alone.
2: Once briefly, she had had as a lover a man of elegance and charm, but she had felt uncomfortable when he said he loved her. Felt it meant something she did not understand. And indeed, it meant, she discovered, that he loved her as long as the socks were folded and she was at his disposal on demand, when the food was exquisite and she was not menstruating, when the wine had not loosened her tongue, when the olive oil had not produced a crease in her belly.
1: There's evidence that the way that she allows the bear to provide physical pleasure is... I mean, there's a reading of the book where that doesn't even really happen, you know, like where that's like a mental thing that shows her time kind of away from the world of people and like figuring out what it means to be in a body and what it means to be alive. And like she's spending that time all the while investigating the history of like this guy, this probably nobody, this probable nobody. And that is part of the question that I think Marian Engel is asking for herself and for the reader is, what does it mean to be a woman and to know that like history is about men and to have your own personal relationships and your own personal history? There's a part in the book where she's dreaming, and this is like another way that I think it's fair to say that not only is it a joke, but it's all deadly serious. Serious as art, anyhow. There's a part where she has this dream and the devil visits her in the dream. And the funny thing the devil says is, the trouble with you Ontario girls is you never acquire any kind of sophistication. So that strikes me as very funny. I'm from Alberta, by the way. But there's also the devil then does this sort of like itemized lists of all the ways she isn't special. And one of the ways she isn't special is by having sex with a bear. Like, the devil literally is like, you could have at least chosen something interesting, like an armadillo. Like, that's what's going on in this woman's psyche and in this woman's mind. Like, to me, it shows that the questions aren't just about like, oh, you know, the freedom of an erotic body or what turns you on or things like that. Like, the questions are, those are implicated in it, but the questions are, what is it to be alive now? What is this woman who is literally working at a historical institute? How does she feel her place in this world and in its history?
3: The novel is actually a wonderful critique of the extent to which Canada has been shaped by Victorian thinking. We may not believe that's true anymore, but in fact, our history, our literature, all of the ways that settlement has encoded what we think we are, even if it's not what we are at all, is one of the elements that the novel sends up so beautifully. There's one point in the novel where she says, oh, the only reason that this house and its contents are valuable is because it would have early Canadiana. You don't go to the backwoods of Ontario to learn about Victorian or 19th century London. And then she stops herself and thinks, well, why not? The library, in many ways, encodes that. And that is the library that has governed our political structure, our social structures, our literary structures, our historical structures. So it is a very funny unpacking of what we think we believe, or what we think we know, or what we think Canadiana is, or how we read our own reading of ourselves, how we read our own development. I mean, there are so many funny parts in this novel, not least

0: which is the erotics.
1: Is that reflected in how matter of fact the writing is? It's very clean. It's very simple. There's not a lot of euphemisms. It's his cock, his tongue. It's the real words for the real things. Is that what makes it erotic, but also funny and so real?
0: Engels' use of very direct language. She doesn't hesitate at all to name the parts of the body. And the encounters between the woman and the bear are very straightforward. You cannot mistake what is happening. He is indeed performing a sophisticated kind of cunnilingus on her, and she enjoys it. Okay, now see what I've done? I've intellectualized that, which is what we stupid humans do. But in fact, that the erotic exchanges are well handled because they are very calm, objective. There's no, oh my goodness, or and there's no over the top harlequin gasping at all, so that you get a very strong sense of the physicality of this encounter, the physicality of Lou, the physicality of the bear, and the fact that we all have needs and desires, and the bear apparently enjoys using his tongue, and she enjoys having him use his tongue. So were the sexual descriptions swaddled in cotton batten and over-described or eluded, they would not work nearly as well. And indeed, one of the reasons it is funny is because it's so straightforward.
1: And there's a point to it too, right? Because it's Engel reminding us to, as you were saying, connect to the inner animal. Their first moment of connection is Lou taking her morning poop next to his shed.
0: Lucy gives her the best advice. Homer says to her, be really careful. It's still a bear. It might be a tame bear, but it's still a bear. But Lucy says, shit with the bear. It's great advice. And of course, this is the way that Lou discovers that the bear looks at her. She is another animal. She looks at the bear. He is another animal. We are all animals. We are all animals in that country. And we may try to convince ourselves that we are sophisticated and intellectual. But in fact, within our bodies, we are all animals. And that's one of the elements of the novel that is so beautifully presented. And yet it isn't, although that is a word that has been used about the novel, bestial. One of the reasons that people pay attention to it is every once in a while it seems to rise to the surface, and then they read it as if it were smutty or erotic or shocking. But that is not why it has enduring value. It has enduring value because it teaches the reader, all readers, every reader, to re-examine their own preconceptions about women, about nature, and about Canada itself. And it teaches us as readers to ask questions. This is not a book about what happens. It is a book about process, about how a situation develops and the light that it sheds. And that means that I think it will last for hundreds and hundreds of years. And however much it may be neglected by scholars or readers or critics, I think it's going to outlive all of us.
1: Marian Engel died in 1985 when she was just 51 years old. What lives on are Marian Engel's words, both on the page and sometimes off of it.
2: What were you writing about then? What were you after?
3: I'm always about writing prose when I'm writing. But actually,
2: too
3: word
2: easy,
3: by word,
2: Marian.
3: Sentences.
2: That's, oh, that's a cop
3: what was
2: out.
3: I doing? Is that a cop out?
2: Yeah.
3: What was I writing about? I guess I was writing about my own desire to be loved. Right? And all I could think of in this was a bear.
4: The documentary, A Woman and a Bear, was brought to us by contributor Melissa Gismondi. For more information and some photos, please head to our website, cbc.ca/ideas. Special thanks to Tina Verma, Keith Hart, Jeet Heer, Kathleen Gary, Marjorie Fee, and Anna Porter. Lisa Ayuso is our web producer. Technical production, Danielle Duval. Nikola Lukšić is the senior producer. The executive producer of Ideas is Greg Kelly, and I'm Nala Ayed.
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6: Deborah Cox is one of the most celebrated voices in Canadian music, but she'll be here to tell you about starting out as a backup singer for Celine Dion in the 90s and now singing one of Celine's biggest hits in a new big Broadway smash hit. Deborah Cox will be here.
7: From CBC News, The World This Hour, I'm Neil Herland. Prime Minister Mark Carney says he's not expecting fireworks when Canadian officials meet with Mexican and American counterparts Wednesday. On July 1st, the North American Free Trade Deal officially comes up for review. Kate McKenna has more.
8: I wouldn't expect any drama tomorrow.
9: Prime Minister Mark Carney downplayed expectations ahead of a key meeting between Canada, the U.S., and Mexico set to take place on Canada Day.
8: As you know, there's a virtual meeting with the three partners tomorrow. We're expecting a constructive exchange.
9: The Canada-U.S.-Mexico trade deal officially comes up for review on July 1st. On Wednesday, the three countries will either need to approve a renewal of the agreement or have annual reviews for another decade. Canada and Mexico have signaled they'd like to extend CUSMA for another 16 years. But U.S. President Donald Trump has been critical of the trade deal, even though he was the one who negotiated it. Although the deal is set to stay in place, industry leaders have warned that annual reviews create a level of uncertainty that's bad for business. Kate McKenna, CBC News, Ottawa.
7: The Prime Minister met with Inuit leaders in northern Quebec. Mark Carney says he wants to forge a deeper relationship. As Olivia Stefanovich reports, Ottawa will spend tens of billions of dollars to build up the military and assert Canada's sovereignty in the Arctic.
8: And what's important is that we're moving forward as partners.
10: Prime Minister Mark Carney arrived at Cujuac's airport in northern Quebec with a list of immediate priorities to tackle.
8: Tuberculosis, food security, housing.
10: Carney says he also wants to make sure Inuit benefit from $40 billion of new federal funding being set aside for defense and infrastructure.
8: We have to do that right.
10: Ensuring Inuit are not left behind, a key priority for Natan Obed, president of the Inuit Tepehrik Anatomy, who's co-chairing Tuesday's meeting with Carney.
11: We are now at another precipice.
10: Carney is the first prime minister to visit the Nunavik region, home of the Inuit in northern Quebec, in almost 20 years. The last was Stephen Harper back in 2008. Olivia Stefanovich, CBC News, Cujuac.
7: In Venezuela, the death toll from last week's earthquakes is rising.
12: 1,943 personas fallecidas.
7: The president of the Venezuelan Assembly says 1,943 people are confirmed dead, and the number of injured has surpassed 10,000. Another 15,000 are now homeless because of the quake. The U.S. Supreme Court has issued a sharp rebuke of Donald Trump's bid to get rid of birthright citizenship. The American president wanted to restrict immigration for children of undocumented immigrants and temporary foreign visitors. Peter Armstrong reports from Washington.
13: Cecilia Wang, National Legal Director at the American Civil Liberties Union, argued the citizenship case before the Supreme Court.
14: This decision reaffirms one of the fundamental pillars.

0: of American life, that all of us who are born on American soil are citizens alike.
1: Birthright citizenship has been guaranteed by the 14th Amendment to the Constitution for more than 150 years. In an executive order Trump issued on the first day of his second term, he promised to restrict that right, calling it a scam.
2: We're the only country in the world that does this with birthright, as you know, and it's just absolutely ridiculous.
1: Of course, some three dozen countries have birthright citizenship. The president said the ruling was, quote, too bad for our country. But in a social media post, he went on to say, we can easily make it up in Congress, and immigration lawyers believe he'll try. They say there are more than 700 immigration restrictions imposed since Trump started his second term. Peter Armstrong, CBC News, Washington.
3: Canada's economy grew in April. The latest report from Stats Canada shows the country's GDP increased by 0.5%. The boost is a reversal after months of slow and negative economic growth. And that is your World This Hour. For CBC News, I'm Neil Herland.
4: And now the BC forecast. Environment Canada is warning about the possibility of severe thunderstorms in Fort Nelson, the Peace, and the South Thompson. On the north coast, periods of rain Wednesday with a high of 12. In the central interior, a mix of sun and cloud with a high of 19. Highs around 21 with a chance of showers and thunderstorms in the Kootenays. In the southern interior, a mix of sun and cloud with a high of 25. And for Metro Vancouver, Greater Victoria, and the Fraser Valley, some sunshine in the afternoon with highs around 19.
5: I'm Ali Hassan, sitting in for Tom Power. Welcome to Q. Deborah Cox is one of the most celebrated voices in music, with a career that spans chart-topping hits, Grammy nominations, acclaimed performances on screen and on stage. And she is back on Broadway in the Tony-nominated hit Titanic, a funny retelling of James Cameron's Titanic, told through the perspective and music of Celine Dion. And you'll hear why this is a full circle moment for Deborah. Plus, Vancouver's Baby No Money will be here to tell you how a rugby injury led him to starting his music. You just never know how you're going to start in this business. That is all coming up on Q.

right, I've got a question to kick things off. Have you ever experienced a full circle moment? You know, like I, as a kid, would hate it when my father would put CBC Radio on in the car. And now look, here I am on CBC Radio hosting a show. That is my full circle moment. Canadian singer Deborah Cox is having one of those. It's much better than mine. Deborah, if you don't know, is one of the greatest singers to come out of Canada. Born and raised in Toronto, has sold millions of records all over the world, won multiple Juno Awards, has been nominated for Grammys, and in 2022, Deborah became the first Black woman to be inducted into the Canadian Music Hall of Fame. Maybe you remember this smash.

was starting to sing, and then I realized I was gonna ruin a moment for everybody listening. It was a great song. These days, Deborah Cox has found success on Broadway. Right now, you can see her on stage in the Tony-nominated musical Titanic, which is a wildly funny retelling of the smash hit James Cameron film Titanic, set to the music of Celine Dion. You might remember Celine singing My Heart Will Go On at the end of the movie Titanic. Here's where Deborah's full circle moment comes in. Every night, for 8 shows a week, Deborah Cox steps on stage and does a rendition of Celine's All By Myself. And long before Deborah Cox became a star in her own right, she spent months singing backup for Celine right around the time she started singing in English in the early 90s. Deborah Cox joined Tom Power to talk about it all. But first, the day before Tom and Deborah were scheduled to talk, news broke that Clive Davis, the music mogul who worked with everyone from Whitney Houston to Bruce Springsteen and worked with Deborah Cox early in her career, had passed away. So Tom started the conversation by asking Deborah about her longtime mentor.

0: mentor and friend.
1: You've been on my mind a little bit. I just want to say, first off, I'm sorry for your loss. We're taping this just one day after we heard about the loss and the passing of a true icon in music, the legendary Clive Davis, who was not just an important person in music for you, but also a friend and a mentor. And I thought you shared such a beautiful tribute to him on social media. You said, Clive saw me not only as an artist, but as a person. I'm not even sure what to ask you. I mean, how are you doing with it all? What did Clive mean to you?
2: He meant a lot, a friend and a mentor, and really a friend. The last time I saw him was opening night at Titanic here on Broadway, and he loved the Broadway stage and loved musicals and celebrated every show that I've been in, from Aida to the Bodyguard musical, Jekyll and Hyde. Like, he just loved that I had found my niche, which is what he would always say. Yeah, he will be sorely missed. I really appreciate that he was very instrumental in allowing every version of Deborah Cox, the artist, to be. He celebrated me in the dance world and R&B world, you know, on Broadway. He was always very, very supportive of whatever artistic path I wanted to take. So I just appreciate that, because it's created some real longevity for me.
1: I feel like you told me that it was sort of like the Canadian music industry sort of passed on you. The Canadian music industry couldn't see what we had here, and Clive mm-hmm. Davis kind of saw it.
2: He did. He was very, very intuitive and really trusted his instincts. You know, everyone got the same demo tape that we shopped all over the globe, and Clive was the one that heard it. He got it, and I think he understood me as a person and as an artist. I've never had to compromise my artistry for the industry. You know, I've never had to compromise anything. He always approached the music with integrity.
1: Yeah, didn't he? Wasn't there some story that, like, you went to him with what would be, to a lot of people, a pretty risky thing to go to a record executive about, which is sort of like, hey, I want to focus on my family and a little bit less on my mm-hmm. business, right?
2: Yeah. I was a hamster on the wheel at that point. In the 2000s, I just finished my third album, and it was time to start promoting and touring and stuff. And I was pregnant. And when I found out, I was so full of joy and, like, ready to just, you know, take the time out to be a mommy and that kind of thing. And when I had the conversation, he was very, like, supportive and was like, okay, you know, what do you want to do? I was like, well, you know me, I like to stay busy, but I think it's just about keeping it manageable. And so he respected that.
1: I mean, what an amazing thing to be able to see the person behind the artist. Not everyone in the music industry can do that. What's a piece of advice he gave you that might be sticking with you?
2: If you want longevity, don't compromise your art. Oh, and you know, hit songs. It's always about the songs. Always about. He's got a lot of gems that he's dropped over the years. You know, it's always about finding the right songwriters or the right producers to collaborate with, so that you can have that hit record. Because those records will last a lifetime.

0: like you said, he was supportive of you as a musician, supportive of you as a person, and he was a supporter of you when you found your niche here on Broadway, which has been this like pretty amazing chapter for you, for Canadians especially who know you as, you know, this like icon of Canadian pop and R&B and soul. And I mean, we could go through the whole Broadway career, but I love the story about how this show came to be. Could you, tell, you were like in line somewhere and the one of the folks behind the show called you, right?
1: Yes. Yeah. So I was at Disney and I was with my family just chilling. It was Halloween Horror Nights. The kids were off on, you know, the rides and stuff. And I get this email from the director, Ty Blue, who was like, oh, you know, I'd love to have a conversation with you about the role of Molly Brown. I had no idea what Titanic was about. I didn't know that it was a parody or a comedy. I'd never seen the show off Broadway or, you know, the other versions that they had. But what was intriguing to me was the conversation that I had with Ty about how he felt about the piece, how it came to be, and just that it would be an opportunity for me to like explore this comedy, this comedic side that I don't think anybody has really seen.
0: No.
1: Outside of my family. And so I read the script, and when I tell you I connected with it, I understood the crazy humor. And then the songs in the show. I mean, I grew up with the songs. I grew up with the music. I sang backgrounds with Celine. You know what I mean? So I'm very familiar with the songs. But what was most, again, interesting and intriguing to me was the fact that it was the crazy storytelling of Celine being on the Titanic with these other cast of characters. And being able to just be this silly, you know, crazy character.
0: I'm trying to remember Molly Brown. Like she, I think Kathy Bates played her in the.
1: Kathy Bates played her, yes.
0: It was a real life person. Can you just give me the Coles notes on her? Who was she again?
1: She was a socialite. She later became someone who, you know, ran for office in Denver, and she was the one that rescued a lot of the people. Off of the ship. And I mean, just her determination at a time where women really didn't have a say, you know, just speaks, you know, in volumes about her.
0: Didn't she survive two shipwrecks?
1: Yes. Yes. She survived two shipwrecks. Yeah. When you dive deep into her story, it's like, wow. And there were other musicals based on her story, because it's so extraordinary just what she's done. But we don't play the seriousness of that.
0: Yeah. I mean,
1: that is the backdrop. That is like the underbelly. She's showing the more silly, you know, obsessively sexy side. Obsessed about, you know, other things outside of saving people and stuff. It's just a crazy telling of the story.
0: I bet it's nice to be fun. Because I remember talking to you. I remember we did a couple of interviews, and one of them we did like sort of this all-day shoot at this guy's house. I remember that. Like this when you got the Canadian Music Hall of Fame. And I remember you being really funny. Like I remember being like, oh, I didn't know Deborah Cox was funny. Because I, not to say like just your, I mean, people say that about me too, but like the music I would know you for, the songs I would know you for, not a lot. Like, I understand what you mean. It must be nice to be able to show that side of yourself on stage a little bit.
1: Oh, yeah, big time. You know, before becoming a recording artist, I explored musical theater. You know, I loved Broadway and that medium and everything. And so when this opportunity came around, it was just like, wow, you know, I can get into this.
0: When did you sing backup for Celine?
1: It was the early 90s, like 92.
0: So maybe right when she went, probably not long after she started singing in English.
1: Mm-hmm. Yeah, because I remember she was like, oh my gosh, she was in these intense English language classes. Like, I can't even remember how long, but I remember they were very intense because she had to, you know, speak in English for the promotion and the marketing and, she's such a discipline about her that was just like, it really rubbed off on me when I saw just how hard she worked every single day before rehearsal, after rehearsal, you know, while we were on tour. Like she was super, super disciplined.
0: I mean, how is that? How is singing backup for Celine? Like, I don't even know, like how long did you do for? Just a few months, right?
1: Yeah, a few months, about almost a year, because it was shortly after that when we did like Jay Leno, we did, you know, Arsenio Hall show, we did the presidential inauguration for Bill Clinton. Like that was like 93, I believe.
0: I'm Ali Hassan, in for Tom Power. You're listening to Q, and you're in the middle of Tom's conversation with Deborah Cox. They've been talking about her longtime friend and mentor, Clive Davis, and the advice she got from the music mogul early on in her career. But long before Deborah was working with Clive, she started out her career singing backup for Celine Dion. And that's where this conversation picks up. How did you get that gig?
1: I was a background singer for another French artist. And that drummer was the one who told me about the audition. And so I took the train to Montreal and just went on a whim, did the audition. I can't remember what I sang, but I went to the audition. I was told that day that I was on board, and I ended up staying in Montreal for maybe 3 weeks to rehearse. And we were rehearsing every day. And it was amazing, amazing gig. You know, we treated well. She was very kind. The whole team was really professional, supportive, you know, very organized. It was like the dream job for a background singer. And I was like, okay, if this is it, I think, you know, I'm good, you know? I mean, I think to this day, she still has some of the original, you know, band members and singers with her.
2: How was she as a boss?
1: Real cool. Real cool, professional. And again, kind, you know, just like someone who really appreciated all of the musicians, all of the singers. Everyone had their role and their part in the show and in the songs. She was really like a team player. She's like a musician herself. She's an amazing ear. You know, she's super. Like I said, I think that discipline is the reason why she is sustained so long as an icon in the industry, because, you know, with all that music that she's recorded, that requires a lot of discipline vocally.
2: Doesn't talk right on show day. Like
1: she
2: very
1: does not talk on show days, press days. She, you know, I think they set up a few things, but she doesn't like overwork or overexert her voice. I mean, she's been singing since she was a kid, you know, and I recognize that. Like it takes a lot to have that stamina. And you don't get that stamina by just kind of sitting back expecting things to just be, you know.
2: Yeah.
1: You got to work for it. Got to be ready for the challenge.
2: I can tell what you learned from her when you left and you started your own career. And now it's such a weird thing to be full circle, hey, to be back here with this music again. So when your big moment in the show is this rendition of All By Myself, which was originally recorded by Eric Carmen, but then like Celine completely made her own. We have Celine's version. Can we take a listen to it?

0: Get out of here.
1: That's a beautiful song.
0: What goes through your head hearing Celine's version just then?
1: Just the warmth, the heart. You know, she sings with such passion. There's like a real sadness that I think that song has, and you kind of have to continue that. Like, it's not about vocal acrobatics. Like, it's about the storytelling, and that's what I've always loved about the original version. So when she did it and just like nailed it, I love her version. And we do a version in the show. It comes in at a very interesting moment in the show, but I love that key change. It's epic.

0: Do you get in that same key? Because she hits that really high F in her version. Are you, yeah. Are you hitting that big note too?
1: Yeah, in that same key. Is it an F? I don't even know.
0: Well, it's like,
1: I just go by feel.
0: The key changes in C sharp. It goes to C sharp, but then, and that high note is an F. That's high.
1: You kind of have to, like, you have to kind of keep things in the original key too. Like, I think changing the key sometimes messes with the emotion. I mean, it's all science, right? So the vibration is different in a different key. But yeah, I sing it in the same key every night, 8 shows a week.
0: Is it challenging? Is it hard?
1: It can be. I think it depends on the frame of mind. I think you just, like, as long as you prepare, and, you know, I'm always warmed up, so I never worry about that. But I think it's about hitting it with a certain intensity. And that's what makes it come off and feel very powerful in that moment. As much as it's a comedy, I think if you commit to the storytelling, you know what I mean? You'll get that emotion from the audience. You know what I mean? And they'll feel what I'm feeling. And so, yeah, I just go for it every night. I don't overthink it. I just go for it.
0: I can't wait to hear it. I haven't heard you sing yet. I can't wait to hear you sing it. I want to hear you build. Sing it right now, Deborah. Come on. Give us a little. I'm only joking.
1: Only in the show.
0: Okay, sure. You mentioned the audience there. I remember talking to you and you were telling me that you are very sensitive to the reactions from an audience. Like you as a performer, when you walk on stage as Deborah Cox, you're very aware of people's responses to you and your music, and you sort of feed off that. How is that on stage in Broadway where, you know, you're supposed to sort of not pay attention to them at all, or sort of like certainly not,
1: right?
0: You know, like how do you find that sort of natural inclination you have to like draw a lot of energy from your audience?
1: Well, it's, I think, a lot easier when you can't see faces. So, you know, the stage is, it's a big stage, and those lights are so powerful. I can't see anything. I can't see anybody, but I can hear them. I can hear the audience. I can feel their energy. I can hear things, you know, the rustling, the laughs. You know, there's a real exchange in energy as we're performing. And so that's what, you know, fuels me every time I'm on stage. That's what, like, gives me that extra oomph. If I'm tired or whatever, just hearing their reaction, like, gives me everything that I need to continue in the show. There's something about comedy. There's something about, like, trying not to break in a scene, you know, you know, doing our darndest to not crack or laugh. It's like an episode of Saturday Night Live, you know, with music is how I like to describe the show, because we just are literally holding on to a moment.
0: Have you broken? Have you done it? Has it happened?
1: Oh yeah.
0: Oh really?
1: Yes. I've had moments.
0: I can tell this is meaningful for you. Like, I can tell that
1: it really, yeah, it is.
0: The looseness and the improvness and the comedy of it seems meaningful to you, you know?
1: Really meaningful. I mean, we got nominated for a Tony, best musical.
0: Come on.
1: I mean, you know, I've done Broadway, and this is the first time, you know, being a part of a cast that is being recognized in this way. So I think it's really, really special, because I think I went in completely blind, not knowing how crazy, silly, gay, comedic, hilarious, dumb. It's all the things, this show.
0: I might add, like, given that this is based on James Cameron's movie, based on Celine Dion's music and the story of Celine Dion, a lot of the story comes from Canada. You right. Come from Canada. I might say the other adjective I would use is very Canadian show.
1: Yeah.
0: Do you have a show tonight?
1: Yeah. And we do 8 shows a week.
0: What does the rest of the day look like today now that you have a show tonight?
1: Today I have another interview. Then I have a friend who's getting her portrait made at Sardi's.
0: You're not hiding away drinking Gatorade, you know, breathing through an aspirator, no. You know, eating only raisins and egg yolks.
1: No. I know, right? I'm trying to, like, live and have a life inside of this 8 show a week schedule. It's difficult sometimes, but I think it's important, you know, like, I fly home, you know, on the days off. I like to be home in my own bed with my family, the dogs, with my own stuff, you know, and then I'll come back early the next morning, you know, to be in town to do the show. But I think it's important to, like, have not just balance, but just, like, a life outside of the industry. I think that's what keeps things in perspective, you know?
0: Well, I think you should save your voice and cancel that other interview, if you ask me. I think and save your voice. What would Celine do? She'd probably tell you to do that.
1: What would Celine do? Yeah, yeah, yeah. She would only do one a day. That's what she would do.
0: She'd be drinking lemon water and not talking to anybody for 2 days.
1: She's amazing. She's really, really dope.
0: Deborah, congratulations again. And nice to talk to you.
1: Likewise.

album. That is Deborah Cox with Who Do You Love? Before that, Tom Powers' conversation with Canadian singer Deborah Cox. You can catch her on Broadway in New York City in the Tony-nominated hit Titanic. And that runs right until September.

0: Do you ever find yourself doom scrolling on your phone or computer? Yeah, you do. Yes, you do. Who doesn't? Getting lost in a sea of bad news on your feed, it can be very easy to get bummed out or feel hopeless or anxious about the state of the world. That is something that has been on Alex Gamouchian's mind. You might know him best as the musician Baby No Money. He's an artist from Vancouver. He's known for making funny, witty, silly rap songs that have completely taken the internet by storm. He's racked up billions of streams. He's got over 15 million followers across social media platforms. And he's one of the few artists online that has managed to translate his success from the internet to real life. He tours the world. He sells out arenas. He's won 2 Juno Awards. But if you ask Baby No Money why he makes what he makes, he's got a very simple answer: to spread joy and positivity in a time when things can feel pretty bleak. Baby No Money joined Tom Power in studio recently to talk about his journey in music. And that journey started when a rugby injury led him to taking an interest in poetry. That's where the conversation starts.
1: Well, so I ended up playing rugby because my dad was like, you shouldn't play rugby, you're going to hurt yourself. And then hurt myself playing rugby. But before that, I think I started swimming when I was 10. And I did it until I was about like 17. So about 7 years of like rigorous 5 days a week kind of thing competitively. And
2: was the goal to go like Olympian and all that stuff?
1: I mean, the goal was. But was I, did I have webbed hands? No.
2: Right.
1: Like Michael Phelps. Did I have like a longer wingspan than height? No. I wasn't really like gifted in that regard. But I was definitely getting to a point where I could have gone to university easily, like full ride from swimming and stuff like that. But yeah, I kind of threw it all away once I broke my back. And
2: what,
1: then
2: what happened?
1: I was playing rugby because my dad told me not to play it.
2: Your dad told you not to play rugby, you'll get injured.
1: Yeah, and obviously being like 17, I'm like, you know what, Dad, I'll be fine. And then hurt myself pretty bad.
2: Yeah, but it's hard to break your back playing rugby. I mean, I got a lot of buddies of mine playing rugby. It's big back home. Did you get to tackle?
1: Yeah, I just got rucked really like awkwardly, and I like shattered my knuckle the same time I broke my back. And I was just out to lunch. It was really unfortunate, to be honest, but it gave me a massive perspective because I ended up studying at university, kinesiology. And I feel the most important thing in, you know, health practitioners and just being a good doctor or someone that like provides health services is just being empathetic. And it gave me a perspective where I'm like, being in chronic pain and going to all these like clinics and therapies and this and that, it's just the only thing I ever want to hear from someone is just some empathy, because whether it is in my head, it's still in my head and it affects me every single day. I don't really talk about it anymore because this and that, I mean, like it was just pointless to communicate to everybody that I was constantly in pain. It doesn't make anyone's day any better. It just makes me like vent. But you know, truthfully, it's like, that's all you want to hear is like, oh, I'm sorry that you're in pain.
2: And then you're at your buddy, is it your buddy Seb's house?
1: Seb,
2: shout out Seb.
1: Shout out Seb.
2: Seb's still around? Seb's still in Vancouver?
1: Yeah, he's still in Vancouver. He owns a vintage clothing store called Glory Days.
2: Shout out Seb and Glory
1: Days.
2: Shout out
1: Seb.
2: Smoking weed with him.
1: Yep.
2: And you, what? My understanding is like, this is the moment. It's kind of like, the movie version of your life is like, this is the scene. Like, oh, I can turn these, back was broken, started writing poetry. I can work through this with music.
1: Sure. That was not the first thought process when we were unbelievably stoned.
2: It was, this is really fun.
1: Yeah. We just like had nothing to do one day. And then Seb was like, hey, come over, let's smoke a blunt. I'm like, okay, sure. Nothing to do. And we ended up making this song. And I just felt this really pure form of laughter and enjoyment that I hadn't felt in years, maybe ever. And I went home. Maybe it was because I was really high. But I went home.
2: It'll help, man. It'll help.
1: And I woke up and I was like, I want to do this for the rest of my life. Just like that.
2: Did you tell your folks?
1: That I was high?
2: Yeah, no. That you were high. I think you probably tell. Did you tell your folks that you were, hey, I think I want to be a musician?
1: It wasn't really that. They knew that we were making music for a while. They came to my show. I remember specifically my mom left crying because she was like, what is my son doing for sure?
2: Crying?
1: Yeah, she was not too happy with me. But I told her, I was like, hey, I'm going to go away to university at UBCO. Give me 4-5 years. And then it was like beginning of 2016, I was like, hey, I'm going away to university. Like, I was studying at Langara, just like the jump up program, whatever that's called. And she was like, okay, sure, whatever, Alex. I think they weren't originally super, super supportive from the jump. But once my dad started seeing money come out of thin air into my bank account via, you know, like Spotify streaming, he was like, sure.
2: Can't complain about this.
1: He's like, quit school if you want. And then my mom was like, yeah, you should really quit. And then I was like, okay, reverse psychology. And I finished it. And interestingly enough, it was June 7th, 2019 is when La La La came out. And June 7th, 2019 is when I finished university and I walked across the stage.
2: Same day.
1: Same day.
2: Same day, same year?
1: Same day, same year.
2: Let's listen to it. When I popped off, then your girl gave
1: me just a little bit of banger. Baby, so
2: cold, I just want to point out to Alex saying banger, not me. First time anyone on the show has ever said banger about their own song. But you know what? I'm here for it, and I agree. It's a banger.
1: I mean, I don't like it anymore. I've listened to it. I've performed it enough. I'm kind of over it. But it's like, it's one of those songs that you just hear, and it's just like, you cannot not like it.
2: Well, let me say this. Streamed over 1 billion times. YouTube video has over 600 million views. It blew up on TikTok right as TikTok was kind of taking off.
1: Yeah.
2: I remember you coming in and performing that here.
1: I was so sick that day.
2: Really?
1: I was so sick. Yeah, I swear that was like right around when COVID was starting.
2: Oh, good. I'm glad you were sick that day.
1: Yeah, I probably had COVID, honestly.
2: Really?
1: Yeah, it was like one of those times where everyone was getting sick and it was like a long, brutal sickness. And then the world shut off.
2: I didn't know at the time you were like telling me about, I wasn't even on TikTok yet. And you were blowing up on TikTok in a way that I didn't even understand. You were kind of talking me through it. And I didn't know then that you were so freshly out of school. Like, this was all pretty new, even at this point.
1: I mean, I was going to be signed. I was really close to signing to Republic for the I Don't Care At All album, which was right after La La La. But I woke up one day and I was like, eh, whatever. Which, looking back, that is the actual only mistake I think I ever made in my business.
2: Really?
1: Because I had so much, as the kids call it, motion.
2: I got a glossary later to run by a little bit. Yeah.
1: But I had so much going for me at that point because La La La was such a grand success that anything I touched just kind of turned into gold.
2: Yeah.
1: But the issue is I didn't spend any money on that album. I didn't market. I didn't spend any marketing money at all. And it could have made the project, specifically that project, like 10 times more popular. But at the same time,
2: you own it. You owned your own work. You didn't have to work for anybody.
1: Exactly.
2: Hard to beat that.
1: I do think that the nature of, you know, the overarching conversation where it's like labels will own you, I think that's kind of dying a little bit because they know that they're like working through a democratic music industry right now where you could turn around and be like, you know what? I'm done with this. And you can make a song, put it on TikTok and it can go viral and your life changes like that. And then you have the decision to have all this like favorable power to go into the record label and be like, I actually want this deal.
2: Yeah.
1: And then they can't say no to you because they know it's just free money for them if they sign you.
2: Right. It's amazing that you see that. Like at such a young age, you saw that even then.
1: Well, I originally started watching like Young Lean, Puya, like all the SoundCloud rappers, and they were all pretty much like vehemently against signing to a record label. So I was like, well, if they do it, I can do it.
2: Yeah.
1: And then, you know, the historical, like, they own you. They're going to get you. They're going to do this. I went into a couple meetings. I don't remember the guy's name, but I will put him on blast because it was the weirdest thing I've ever experienced in my entire life. And I'm talking, we're talking, just like a normal conversation like this. Yeah. Like, yeah, I'm like, I got this album sitting here. Let's play some music. And he leans into me, goes up close to my ear, and he's like, you got a lot of leverage. And I'm like, okay. So I stand up, start laughing, and I'm like, let's go. I'm out.
2: Yeah,
1: like,
2: that's a weird thing to say to somebody.
1: Weird.
2: Yeah, it's a weird vibe.
1: And like, I've always heard of those experiences and like that vibe, But, you know, in the end of the day, I'm just trying to have fun.
2: Yeah.
1: And, like, that was weird. And, yeah, it was just a weird
2: vibe. It's old label and dynamics with a new kind of artist.
1: Yeah, exactly.
2: But you didn't always manage to escape the trap of, like, success and what's expected of you. I heard that after La La La, you said you poisoned your brain trying to get a follow-up.
1: That's just the expectation, you know? When you have a song that's doing like 4.3 million streams in a day, it kind of is just like, oh, you know what? Maybe I am really dope. Maybe I am really good at songwriting. This next song is definitely going to work. And then it doesn't. It's kind of like an unspoken thing that no one really trains you for.
2: But what did that look like? You say it was poisoning your brain. Were you driving yourself crazy trying to follow it up?
1: Kind of like internal dialogue of being like, what am I doing wrong? But you're not doing anything wrong. You know? I think not enough musicians understand that concept is like a real thing. And there's no reason to like study it on a deeper level. Like, let's say like Harvard is like, oh, you know what? Let's go put $1 million into research of like what happens to a person's brain when they have a mega hit. There's no reason to study that because it's like a finite population of people.
2: Yeah.
1: It's like, that's
2: like winning the lottery.
1: That's like literally a waste of money for a school.
2: Yeah.
1: So truthfully, it's like, you know, maybe that's something that I do in the future. Is like study the effects of social media and study the effects of being an artist and study the effects of people recognizing you and not you having no clue who they are.
2: But at the time you were like, okay, I got to follow this up and what am I doing wrong?
1: Pretty much. You know, if you can do it once, you can do it twice. That's like a pretty known concept. And then I had at a moment like 2.5 years later.
2: Can we play that?

0: Baby No Money and Edamame. So that got, again, maybe for people who don't know, that song got huge on TikTok. Also got, like, mainstream big. Got on the radio.
1: That one did really, really solid.
0: Got on ad campaigns for Taco Bell and Mountain Dew and CarMax and got big in film and TV. When you get the second one, are you like, okay, pressure's off?
1: It was more like About Time.
0: Oh, okay.
1: Yeah. I mean, same with La La La. So I was making music for 4 years. And when La La La happened, I think what you were saying earlier is like, it seems like you were kind of ready to have these conversations and do this and do that. I just remember wholeheartedly feeling like About Time. That was it. And, you know, I never really expected to get this popular, let alone even have success, grand success like La La La. But when you work at something every single day for 10 hours a day plus, it's just like, okay, I'm not a complete moron. Like I had my ducks in my right, in the right hat. And I, you know, I was throwing cards, constantly rolling dice. And this one just hit like way harder than I could have expected. I, you know, if I ever have another big song like that, I'm going down in the West Coast Hall of Fame. Like, you know what I mean? Like,

0: I mean, I think you're already kind of there. You're kind of already in Bryan Adams territory with two hits, you know?
1: I don't know. I mean, is Summer of 69, is it?
0: Yeah.
1: Bang.
0: Huge.
1: Bang.
0: Huge. Gigantic.
1: Can we play Summer of 69 by Bryan?
0: I like the Alpha, Everything I Do It For You. I like that.
1: Yeah,
0: that
1: yeah.
0: Song. That's a good song.
1: Yeah, Bryan Adams is great.
0: I like Run to You.
1: Yep.
0: Get out of here. Sarah McLachlan, Michael Bublé.
1: Yep. I love Michael Bublé.
0: Oh, he's a great. Do you ever meet him?
1: Yeah, I met him at the Junos, and I had to rehearse. I like just showed up late, like a minute late to rehearsals. I show up, and the first thing he says comes up to me. He's like, "Do these pants make my balls look weird?" And I'm like, "I like you, Bublé. I like you a lot. You know exactly what like it." Good guy.
0: I got a question for you about, and I want you to talk about it from your own perspective and not necessarily from like the industry perspective, is that one thing you have been able to do is turn these hits into a viable career, hits that primarily got big online mm-hmm. into a viable career. You just played Bud Stage this past weekend in Toronto. How many seats is that?
1: So total capacity is like 15,950, and I think I sold 14,200.
0: What did you figure out that you were able to do it?
1: Well, something from the jump that I was like, I don't want to be anybody else. I remember I had a conversation with this, I can't remember who it was, but he came up to me and he's like, how is making content and how is, you know, being an artist like yourself, how does it make you feel that you can just be yourself? And I'm like, well, I wouldn't have done it any other way because I wouldn't have wanted to waste time to like try to look a certain way or act a certain way. I'd rather just be myself and the authentic self because then I don't actually need to try. And that's it.
0: You don't think it has anything to do with your treatment of your fans? Like, I wondered if that. I wondered if you...
1: Yeah, but my authentic self is also like, as modest as this may not sound, I think I'm a pretty decent person and I try to just spread love and positivity as much as I possibly can. And now that I have a bigger platform, you know, the pressure is on where I'm like, I can actually make people really happy and make people really positive. So why the f*** wouldn't I do that?
0: What about from the fans? Like, there's a lot made of the way your fans interact with you. You know, I've read you talk about how, you know, fans would draw you pregnant or fans would send you, you know, really intricate drawings and graphics of you. People have had your name tattooed mm-hmm. On their neck. What's the most meaningful fan interaction you've had? What's the most meaningful thing a fan has said to you about your music?
1: I've obviously had like a couple people send me emails that are like, you saved my life completely. And like they'll write like an explanation about why. And
0: like they were in a dark time or...
1: And I think the reason why they're so comfortable in sharing with me these experiences and how they feel and stuff like that is because I share my experiences online too. I offer a safe space and community for them to just be themselves. And, you know, whenever I do meet and greets and I meet my fans, like the real diehards, I'm like, wow, I really see a lot of me and you. And, you know, it's fascinating. It's kind of like the energy you put out in the real world is what you get back. And I'm literally at this point in my life, I just want to make the world a better place. And, you know, I might say pee-pee pooper balls on songs, but it's not coming out of a place of like malintent. You know what I mean? It's just purely positivity and fun.
0: It's not coming out of a place of a malintent. It's coming out of a place of
1: fun. And, you know, I feel like most people don't have fun anymore.
0: Yeah.
1: You know, you're so like chronically online looking at your phone, you know, wishing you were something else or wishing you were this, but no, just be happy with yourself. Like, be weird, be quirky, be yourself. So I always say at the end of my shows, like, if you've ever felt out of place, you're in the right place.
0: I do have questions about the new song, though, with that. Can we take a listen to this?
1: Yeah.

0: That's Why Am I Like This by Baby No Money. That last, the lyrics there, can I read them out? Is that
1: all
0: right?
1: Yeah, sure.
0: I made this character I hate to be someone I ain't, and I'd rather be someone else, but there's no one else to play. That stuck out to me.
1: I mean, frankly, I do love the character.

0: you know, interesting conversations with tons of interesting people around the world. And I'm incredibly privileged and blessed to be in that position. But sometimes I'm like, I wonder what Alex would have been doing if I didn't do music.
1: What do you think?
0: I don't know. I wanted to be a sports nutritionist, but I think I, it's kind of like I wanted to help people. I wanted to become a doctor eventually after sports nutrition for a rugby team. And I feel like I've helped more people than I could have ever possibly have.
1: Yeah, can I give you my theory on that? I actually wrote something down about that, which is that, like, you talked to me a little bit about how you went into kinesiology to try and address invisible pain, right? Like that, the idea that you had chronic pain, which I didn't know you had chronic pain, still do, and people can't see that. And how can I possibly help them? I would argue that if someone's feeling sad or despondent or in kind of really bad shape, like you told me some of your fans have talked to you about, I know. This might sound cheesy, but I really mean it. It sounds like your mission is still to, like, heal some invisible pain in people, the pain that people can't necessarily show. I think that's what's going on. Do you know what I mean?
0: Yeah, I hope so. I hope people can recognize that through my few blunders in my life, like, that it's a net positive.
1: When you look back on your on this whole run we talked about today, what are you proudest of?
0: Making my parents proud is really sick. You know, like, as annoying as my mom may be sometimes, where she's like, ooh, take a photo. Ooh, they want to take a photo with you. Ooh. And I'm like, oh, mom.
1: This is when people come up to take a photo with you. Yeah, that's funny. I like that.
0: And I think really having my family, like, really support what I do, you know, really, like, touches my heart in a way that I've never had experience before, where it's like, I know that they support me, so if everybody else in the world wasn't, I still at least have my family, kind of thing. So, yeah, that's probably it.
1: That's beautiful. I remember when I first met you, I got a little scared because it was a bunch of art I didn't understand. And then I think watching your success, but also, like, the watching, getting to talk to you throughout the whole thing and watching the way your mind works at this whole thing has actually just given me, like, a lot of heart and feelings, given what we were talking about earlier, that, like, even when the world seems internet-y, there's people behind that with good hearts and who think deeply about humans. And you have been a great reminder to me through this whole thing.
0: Whenever thanks, I see that appreciate it.
1: Whenever I see a lot of internet art that makes me feel like I don't really understand it, I think about you and I go, like, yeah, I know that guy at the heart of that thing. And I know how he thinks about the world. And that's really, it's just really beautiful to hear your perspective on it.
0: Thanks, man. I really try to keep positive in a not so positive world we live in right now. So
1: I love talking to you.
0: Yeah. You too, man.

0: Before that, you heard that lovely conversation he had with Tom Power. You can find Baby No Money's music anywhere that you listen to music right now.
1: Hi, I'm Lizzo, and you're listening to Q with Tom Power.

Time for one more song before we head out. From the Montreal folk musician Lorraine, this is Gold in California.

new music from Montreal's La Reine. That song's called Gold in California. And that is it for Q today. Tomorrow on the show, a Canada Day re-air of the Q Live in St. John show. If you didn't hear it the first time, Tom and his team recorded a special Q episode in front of a packed house in his lovely hometown at the St. John's Arts and Culture Center. He was joined on stage by Newfoundland royalty, Alan Doyle, Diantha Edmonds, Mark Critch, just to name a few. It was an incredible show. You'll get to hear it again tomorrow. And if you want to get in touch with the show, we're at q@cbc.ca. That's the best way to do that. On Facebook, we are Q with Tom Power, at CBCQ on Instagram and TikTok. You can also connect with us online at cbc.ca/Q. And on YouTube, just search for Q with Tom Power. We're everywhere. Is there anything? I mean, we're leaving no social media stone unturned. I'm Ali Hassan in for Tom Power. I hope you have yourself a wonderful Canada Day tomorrow. I'll see you back here real soon.

0: Hello and welcome to The Current Review on CBC Radio 1. I'm Pia Chattopadhyay, sitting in for Matt Galloway. Coming up, why a proposed data center in Utah spearheaded by Canadian investor Kevin O'Leary has become a lightning rod. And then, podcasts on The Current. Today, CBC's The Dose looks at the potential of psilocybin in treating mental disorders. But we begin in Venezuela, where rescue teams say they're rapidly running out of time to find any more survivors trapped in the rubble. Hope is fading for families in Venezuela missing loved ones after last week's earthquakes. Officially, more than 1,700 people have been killed, but nearly 50,000 others are still reported missing. Ruth Paradis' 12-year-old son, Angel, was dug out from the debris, but it was too late for his brother and father.
1: My little son was alive, but the rescuers came too late, and they didn't have the machines that could have dug him out faster. He died next to his father.
0: Angel is now out of the hospital after being rescued, but he and his mom have no home to return to. Amidst all of the grief and destruction, there were a few moments of hope in the past few days. Applause as rescuers pulled a newborn baby out of the debris a few days ago. Videos show the baby wrapped in a pink blanket, eyes wide open, being handed to what appears to be their father. There are reports the baby's mother was later pulled out alive as well. But hope for more rescues like this dim as the days pass, and tensions are growing as Venezuelans say their government is not doing enough. Ana Vanessa Herrero is a freelance reporter in the Venezuelan capital, Caracas. We spoke to you last week soon after the earthquakes hit, and I'm just wondering, in the past 6 days or so, what have things been like on the ground?
2: It's been a roller coaster of emotions, I can tell you that. Still, people are very much in shock. Everyone I've talked to, the first thing I sense, it's absolute shock. People are still very scared about the possibility of another quake. In the past days, we've had several aftershocks, and two of them were actually really hard. And this Monday, I actually felt one of them near, in one of the affected sites. I was there, standing in front of one of the collapsed buildings, and the ground started shaking, and everyone you could sense that everyone was in absolute panic. And I think that the trauma that this that this develops in everyone, it's something that is really little reported. And I think that's the first thing you can see, absolute shock. Everyone you talk to, they're trying to cope. People outside are crying, hugging each other. Some of them are just staring, at the void, point. And others are trying to, trying to overcome what this horrendous tragedy.
0: You have recently been in the hardest hit state, La Guaira, which is on the coast. And I've seen a lot of your social media posts, and you're wearing a mask. That just made me think, like, what does it smell like there? What does it look like?
2: The masks responds to several things. And the first one is that several days have gone by, and a lot of bodies are decomposing, and the possibility of an infection and viruses just spreading is high. So the recommendation is to always wear a mask near the center, near the places that were affected. And then the other one is the dust. There is dust everywhere. Everywhere you go near the site, everywhere there's dust. If you are wearing white, you end up wearing brown, and that just shows you how intense this is, and how it looks like it's not stopping. It looks like this is going to be a very long way towards recovery. And also, you mentioned the smell, and yes, there is smell of death. Everyone that has, that is a very particular smell, the one of human bodies decomposing. And you can smell that everywhere, and it sticks with you. It is overwhelming. It is something that most people now are getting used to. But you know, that smell is also the smell of the consequences. That is a consequence of the delay of the government action.
0: Can I ask you more about that? Because there have been, as I mentioned earlier, stories of survival, miraculous ones. Those ones, you know, unfortunately are fading. And this is, you know, turning into the next stage of things. And there's been lots of criticism of the Venezuelan government and its response so far. Tell me what you're seeing in terms of response and what the criticism is.
2: There has been crazy delay in taking action. So immediately after the earthquake, I went to one of the sites, hours after the earthquake, to be honest. But I know people who were there just an hour after the buildings collapsed. And personally, I didn't see government officials, military, you know, police. I didn't see them until several hours later. And my first impression when I got to the site was first responders with little to no gear, without any kind of planning, just waiting there for instructions and to act. And meanwhile, this small group of first responders were looking at the collapsed building, and family members were surrounding them, just pleading for help and asking them. And then the civilians were the ones who just jumped into the pile of bricks and concrete and trying to clean the area to rescue their loved ones.
0: And so a week later, or about a week later, has the government response improved at all?
2: No, it's still very slow. So I was talking to several people yesterday in Hawaii, and I read this line, and I shared that with one of the family members who is just in front of one of the collapsed buildings. The line said, there are more long guns than shovels. And that person, this woman who was waiting for her husband to be found, she said, that is absolutely right. I haven't seen a shovel. I have seen a lot of long guns. I have seen the military just standing here and blocking the way of volunteers, very young civilians saying, you know what, I don't care. I will risk my life for those people, but just let me in. And in some cases, they have been able to do so. And those are the success stories you've seen. Just take a look at all the videos, okay? And recently, you're going to see that men trained in uniform are the ones performing the rescues. But at the beginning, the very first videos, there were all civilians, family members, neighbors, friends, even people who were just like standing there saying, you know what, I'm going to get in. So you can see that in every footage that it's being shared.
0: And so the international community, including Canada, of course, has been giving money. People are trying to help. What aid is needed at this point?
2: Look, you can on the ground. You can see. I don't know where the international aid is going to be distributed. Or where is it going? But locals, Venezuelans, were the ones who immediately responded to this, and they started buying personally. They bought with their own money, you know, medical gear and everything from. A needle to cotton to alcohol for doctors, for hospitals. And now you can see water everywhere, food everywhere. But the site that was affected, Ground Zero, is in absolute need of one-on-one response. So all of this aid, you can see it in Caracas, but it is not going through. Authorities are blocking every day they're blocking the access of this aid, and people in the Waira are in need of just approaching them and saying, what do you need? You need ibuprofen, then here you go. And doctors are doing the very best they can, but they also tell me that they are not getting through La Waira and they are not being allowed to get in.
0: Just before I let you go, when you were on this program last week, you yourself were trying to get in contact with a friend who went missing after the earthquake. And I'm just wondering, Anna, have you had any news about her?
2: I have. I do have news. I went to Caraballeda to look for her because that is what everyone was doing. And given that the government was not acting fast enough, a lot of people were just taking matters into their own hands. So I went to Caraballeda to look for her. And exactly 5 minutes before I got there, I got the news that she was alive. She is at the hospital in very bad shape, but she's alive. But her baby daughter didn't make it. She died. Yeah.
0: Well, I'm glad your friend is okay, and I'm so sorry for her loss and yours. And these stories, you know, when you're part of them, especially covering them, is extraordinarily hard. So please take care of yourself. And thank you again for making time for us, Anna.
2: Thank you. Thank you, Pia.
0: Anna Vanessa Herrero is a freelance reporter in Caracas. Fanny Villarte Croce is a Venezuelan Canadian living in the Kitchener-Waterloo region of Ontario. She is helping collect donations for people affected by the earthquakes. I imagine that Venezuela at once feels very far away right now, but also very close. And so as you've been seeing the scenes of devastation, what have you been thinking about?
3: Well, it's a mix of feelings, because happiness when I see all my family, thanks God, is they are okay. They are in Caracas, in Valencia, in many, many places in Venezuela. They are around, but all of them, they are okay. They lost few things, but anything lost is material. Their lives are there, and all the kids are okay, and that is beautiful. But hearing the news from this morning, like I had been here on the phone listening, I'm kind of shaking because I knew all of that. I knew it because I have a lot of friends rescuing people, like in under the debris. Yes, there are many, many people we are looking for. My friends are looking for their families in La Guaira. So it had been really, really hard. Yeah. But here, it was so beautiful the way people respond. Even a friend from Ukraine, well, a friend after this weekend, I never saw her before, and she show up with donations, and people from Chile, from Colombia, from Nicaragua, from many, many places had been coming to bring donations. Mm.
0: This is the beauty of our country, all the diasporas pulling together and helping.
3: Yes. Tell me solidarity, you know? Okay, sorry.
0: No, it's okay. Tell me what kind of donations you're looking for. What kinds of things are you sending to Venezuela?
3: No, okay, right now, no anymore. We collect, at the beginning, we were collecting almost everything. But now we are asking not to donate any clothing unless they are new. And this is from the States. It's not our mandate. It's not our thing. But they are not receiving anything that is used. Unless there are shoes. Shoes can be used, but only shoes. The rest has to be new. And I have a friend in Waterloo helping me to keep some all the boxes with the food that we couldn't bring to Toronto because they closed. They didn't receive any more because the trucks were already leaving to the States. My son is with them in Toronto doing all of this. Mm. And, but my house was the place where we receive all the donation in this area. Mm.
0: And the Canadian,
3: so you can imagine how is my house.
0: You're doing good work. The Canadian government has pledged $5 million in humanitarian assistance to help Venezuela. We know that Venezuela has long been having lots of challenges. What else would you like to see from Canadian officials at this point?
3: Well, actually, that money, where is going? If they are donating that money to the government of Venezuela, is more money for their pockets. I have to say it. If the Canadian government is sending money to Venezuela, it will be for the pockets of the government people. Okay? They are not helping anybody. They are taking this advantage of this, what is going on right now. And there are many, many boats, big boats leaving the coast of Venezuela with drugs. Okay? While we are doing this, the government is doing that.
0: And I'm
3: really sad that Canada is sending money to the government. Really sad. Because that is not helping.
0: And so what is your message to, you know, ordinary Canadians? Many people are, you know, wanting to help in any way that they can. And given what you said, it is hard to talk about Venezuela without talking about politics, given its long history and things that have happened even earlier this year. But for regular Canadians, what do you want to say to them? How might they be able to help?
3: Well, we have been doing everything in our hands to collect even money. But here, to send it through organization that we believe in, like we trust them, and that money goes directly to the people who are buying anything they need right now. Like, you know, your
0: correspondence, yes.
3: She was saying that they are taking money from their own pockets to buy supplies for people, food and everything. That's what we are trying to do. And we have family there that they are receiving the money from us, directly from us. And they go and buy food and they make food and they bring food made. You know, like for them to eat right away. People who are helping, people who are have been rescued and they're hungry. And, you know, and for them to buy any supplies for medical things is impossible. So we are trying to collect mostly the medical supplies, anything that can help them, because in Venezuela, the hospitals doesn't have even a gas, nothing. They have nothing.
0: Fanny, I know that this is a difficult time for you in the Venezuelan diaspora here in Canada, and so many people appreciate the good work that you have been doing to try and help. Thank you very much for joining us.
3: Oh, you're welcome. Thank you for doing this.
0: Fanny Vallarte Croce is a Venezuelan Canadian, and we reached her in Kitchener, Ontario. You're listening to The Current Review on CBC Radio 1. I'm Pia Chattopadhyay. Kevin O'Leary is one of the most famous faces in Canadian business, a star of the U.S. series Shark Tank and nicknamed Mr. Wonderful. And he's got big plans for a dry stretch of land in the northwest corner of Utah near Great Salt Lake. He wants to build a huge artificial intelligence data center in the Hansel Valley. This is an area he has dubbed Wonder Valley. Here's what Kevin O'Leary told Fox and Friends this spring about the deal he struck with Republican leaders in that state.
4: I met with them only 5 months ago, and they said, we can do it in Utah. And they said, we want to build this thing. Can you do it? I said, I've got the team. I can raise the capital. And it shows the Chinese and the rest of the world we're not messing around. We're going to get this done and move it forward and provide the compute power to our AI companies that defend the country.
0: Well, when people in that area got wind of the plans, many of them were much less enthusiastic. County officials held a meeting at the local fairgrounds in early May to vote on greenlighting the data center. The public was not allowed to make comments, but they certainly still made themselves heard. Despite those cries of people over profits, the county voted to proceed. But the fight over the data center in the solidly red state is not over and seems to have taken Republican leaders there by surprise. Rhonda Anderson-Lortson is a local landowner and involved in the pushback. Her family runs a mineral supplement company in the region. She's in Ogden, Utah. Can you just lay out the crux of your opposition to this data center?
5: Yes. So there are several facets of this. At the heart of it, I think water is a huge issue. We in Utah are currently in an official declared state of emergency because of the drought. And our leaders have been beating the drum that we have to save Great Salt Lake. It is a body of water that is on the verge of ecological collapse. I mean, we're not talking in trouble. We're talking ecological collapse, drying up and leaving Utahns with dust and other really serious issues. So this data center at this time just seems incredibly irresponsible. Mm.
0: You and your family have lived in Utah for generations. You know people and politics, and we heard some loud chants there at that meeting from back in May. But how widespread is the pushback, the uproar over this plan in your state?
5: I think people thought it was going to be just a few protesters would show up because that's what usually happens. But this one has been different. This has been everybody, it feels like, on all sides of the political spectrum, think it's a monumentally bad idea. And the protesters have been loud, vocal, and relentless, like torches and pitchforks sort of thing.
0: That's the language you used in the New York Times, torches and pitchforks. I guess that gives us a sense of just how angry people really are.
5: People are very angry. And I don't mean in a violent kind of way. Utahns are polite and well-mannered. But boy, do they show up at the polls. Mm.
0: So let's talk about what you said there about voices coming together across the political spectrum to oppose this data center. Tell me about your own family, because the politics are playing out there, aren't they?
5: It's sort of a microcosm of what we're seeing. My brother Bruce is very, very conservative and active in local Republican politics. He hates this idea. Number one, we all love the land, right? We love our way of life here. We love the open spaces. I mean, this is the mythical American West. So he opposes it on those grounds, but also it's terrible government. I mean, this top-down telling people to sit down and shut up is not at all what he believes in from a conservative standpoint. And then we have the full range of political views in my family. So we're all standing shoulder to shoulder on this thing.
0: I want to mention that Kevin O'Leary also wants to build a data center called Wonder Valley in northern Alberta, that's separate from this one in Utah, but clearly has interest in these kinds of projects because he says they're vital, that the United States needs them to compete with China in the AI race to protect itself. You heard him, that clip of him off the top. Do you understand the need for these centers and the argument that he's making?
5: Well, of course. I mean, we're all using AI to some extent. I mean, I'm on a computer right now, right? It goes through data centers. But where you put them is critical. Putting them in the American West or in the Canadian West, in areas where water is an issue, it's a terrible idea. So, I mean, as a society worldwide, we're going to have to grapple with where these can go for sure.
0: And so some people who support these things might say, listen, Rhonda, it's all your concerns are, you know, fine, but is this NIMBYism not in my backyard? Like, we need them, but I don't want them near me. What do you say to that?
5: Right. So Utah already has dozens and dozens of data centers. It's not like we're not pulling our load already. And like I said, we're in a state of emergency because of water. And putting it on the very northern tip of Great Salt Lake, tapping into the aquifers that are already down by 80%, it's just a monumentally bad idea. I mean, I guess I'll give an idea of what my family has seen. So our land used to be a beach on the northern tip of Great Salt Lake. And a video of me floating in the water, because it's very saline, right? You can float in the 80s. And even it was still a beach in the 90s, but every year we've seen that shoreline go out farther and farther. Mm-hmm. So today, if you stand on our property and you start walking, you would have to walk 4.5 miles, whatever that is in kilometers, mm-hmm. 4.5 miles to dip your toe in the water.
0: Wow.
5: This is not a little NIMBY thing.
0: And so you've outlined, you know, the concerns over the environment that you have. But I'm wondering if you also have concerns about just the way this is being done.
5: That has been one of the things that angered people the very most. The public was really not given the opportunity to give comment. There was the opportunity, maybe some comments online, but they never had a meeting that was properly noticed, that people knew to show up and give comment. So it just felt like everyone's voices were silenced. And then O'Leary went on the attack. And boy, people in Utah did not take that well.
0: Okay, so we requested an interview with Kevin O'Leary. We didn't get a response from him, but he has spoken with American outlets. He's making the argument, as I mentioned, that this is good for Utah, that it won't take away energy and water. It will create jobs. He's agreed to now cut the land footprint for the project in half. He told the local ABC station back in June that he may have got off on the wrong foot with people in Utah. So just listen to just a moment of this.
6: We pissed off a lot of people, and that's not the way I do business.
0: Do you think people are willing to be persuaded by Kevin O'Leary that this could be good for the state?
5: Well, let's just talk about him pissing off the people, in his words. The very first thing he did was accuse the protesters of being bussed in. And it just simply wasn't true. There were no buses. Everyone looked around and saw, these are my neighbors. These are people I know. And then he went on Fox and a parade of other places and accused the protesters by name. He called out people by name as being Chinese operatives, as being working for the Chinese Communist Party. And it was so absurd and just infuriating that he would blatantly lie like that. So how much do you trust a guy when that's their first impression?
0: He has walked that back. I should mention, a few days ago, he posted on social media that he had no evidence that China was funding the Utah critics. Over the weekend, Fox News made a series of on-air apologies for repeating those claims. But is the horse sort of out of the barn, so to speak?
5: Right. He doubled down on that narrative for weeks. He knew it wasn't true, and he continued to say it on national television for weeks. And then he comes back later and says, well, okay, I actually don't have any evidence. Didn't apologize, but said he didn't have any evidence.
0: Is this just about Utah versus Kevin O'Leary, or is this about something bigger than this specific project? I know we've talked a lot about that sort of pitch battle with the main character. You would characterize him as a villain in this story, but is this about this project, or is this about something bigger?
5: It feels like it's about a lot of things that are a lot bigger. It feels like it's about people wanting to say, let's stop for a minute. Let's slow down. This whole AI thing is unnerving. So we're seeing the climate, the drought. We're seeing water. We're seeing the political situation where people are feeling silenced. It's just, it's a lot of things. People are saying, whoa, it's just too fast. Too much. We need to have involvement. We need to take a minute here.
0: And taking a minute might be what you want, but you have midterms in your country coming up in November. As you well know, you live in a Republican state. You have Republicans in your family. They have different views. How big of an impact do you think this issue is going to have on the midterm election campaigns in Utah?
5: Well, some of us were biting our nails because we just had the primaries. And in Utah, because it's such a Republican state, the primary really is the election, because that's deciding who's going to get on the ballot in the first place. So we knew people were protesting online and they were showing up in the comments like in force, but would they show up and vote? Last Tuesday, the primaries happened and a whole bunch of Republicans lost their jobs. I mean, we're talking the president of the Senate, who has been an incumbent for years and years. He's been the president, the chair of MITA, the board that's over this military thing. I'm getting in the weeds, but the bottom line is this guy was booted out in the primary. And the commissioners lost their jobs. Throughout the state, we saw pushback against Republican leaders. And I cannot emphasize how this doesn't happen in Utah. Hmm. It's a very sort of support our leadership kind of state.
0: And so now with the people who are on the ballot, do you think that they might take another tack or have another stance on these AI data centers?
5: I absolutely do. The primary challenger to Stuart Adams, who is the president of the Senate, she definitely gave her support for not supporting the data center. And others have made this a campaign issue as well. So I think we're going to see a lot of change. I think we'll see changes to legislation that make it a lot harder to fast track these issues. So I think we're going to see real movement.
0: Rhonda, it's been very good to hear from you this morning. Thank you so much for joining us.
5: Likewise.
0: Rhonda Anderson-Lauritsen is a board member for Mineral Resources International. She opposes the proposed data center that is being backed by Canadian investor Kevin O'Leary in the state of Utah. She was in Ogden in Utah. Well, joining me now is J.L. Holtzman. She's a senior reporter at the climate news outlet Heatmap News in Washington, D.C., and she's been covering the backlash to AI data centers across the United States. Can you put Utah and the story and the things that are going on there into the bigger national picture, how Americans are generally reacting to proposed or things that are actually happening, AI data centers?
7: So what's happening in Utah is a microcosm of a broad national trend across the United States, which to this day continues to be the leading data center development space across the whole world in terms of total number of projects in operation and being proposed. This is also leading, by the way, to a glut of new energy projects, especially new gas-fired power plants and pipelines. And so what we're finding is that across the United States, no matter what the demographic, no matter what the region, whether it's an urban community, a rural community, a Democrat community, a Republican community, people are getting up in arms about the development of large data centers near them. The idea of a data center goes back a long time, back to the genesis of computing, right? The idea of a big warehouse full of robots kind of whizzing and buzzing and calculating to get us some information or some intelligence, that's not new, and that's not what we're talking about here. Specifically, what people are so upset about are incredibly large facilities that require inordinate amounts of energy, previously unheard of, in order to power specifically artificial intelligence computing.
0: I think the one in Utah is something about the proposed one is about the size of Manhattan. I mean, these are not small by any measure. I want you to tell me more about the sort of Americans crossing through divides, because we often talk about your country, about how polarized it is, how divided they are. People are either on one side or on the extreme of the other. And as you say, this is one of the issues that is really pulling together Americans, uniting them, who don't agree on much else.
7: It's fascinating. It's one of the trends I cover most closely these days as a journalist. When you look at the United States demographically, the communities that are best to predict where our country is going to go, the communities that maybe voted for Barack Obama years ago and then switched and voted for Donald Trump and started voting more Republican, those are the communities I watch most closely in this backlash, and they are on the front lines of it. So when you go to states like Ohio, Iowa, even plain states where a lot of agriculture is produced, where a lot of crops are farmed, where you have these expansive areas that historically in the United States are associated with a deep red conservative orthodoxy, we find just absolute disdain for these projects that very closely mirrors precisely the same level of angst and anger that you see when you go out to a city, when you go out to cities like Indianapolis and Indiana that rejects large hyperscale data centers now. When you go out to Michigan and you talk to suburban communities outside of Detroit, for example, you find a similar sentiment. Why people have such opposition to data centers changes and varies depending on who you ask.
0: Yeah, tell me more about that. Yeah. Tell me how united the sort of reasons are for opposing data centers.
7: I mean, there's so many. At this point, you can just kind of throw a dart wherever, even if it's not even at a dartboard, and you're going to hit a reason why someone doesn't want a data center. So, I mean, first and foremost, you're going to hear pollution concerns. You're going to hear environmental concerns. People upset about the potential for air pollution from gas-fired power, from water pollution, from discharges of treated water from a data center, because data centers require oftentimes water for cooling technologies to keep the computers cool so they don't, you know, fire up and hurt themselves. The pollution concerns, though, are also a signal of other feelings that people have. The concern about a negative externality to them. Sometimes these concerns are very real. You know, I visited a very large hyperscale data center with on-site gas-fired power in what's known as Data Center Alley of Northern Virginia, where the most data centers are currently in operation anywhere in the world in one concentrated area. That's nearby where I am in Washington, D.C. I visited that place, and this large, you know, Vantage data center was so noisy and so smelly and toxic, it's clearly bringing down the property values of everyone around. And I think that concerns like that are not only valid, but that's a big reason why people are so upset about these projects. On the other hand, though, if I may, there is also a sentimental effect here, one that often bleeds into, for lack of a better term, misinformation or sublimation of emotional fears into concerns in a broad sense. Data centers aren't going to suck up all the water, so we can't use them. You know, in the case of the Utah data center, for example, I'm not entirely sure if it's a one-to-one that this large Kevin O'Leary data center is going to truly suck up all the water in the Great Salt Lake. That's not the issue people are concerned about. That's a sentimental thing. Why is this very large data center sucking up such a large amount of resource at a time when the Great Salt Lake is under threat? So you find these emotional fears and concerns bleeding into very real concerns about pollution and environmental impacts, and those undergird a lot of people's feelings about this, aside from AI itself.
0: I was going to ask about that because, you know, in our country, we have like a lot of people by surveys that are just like anxious about AI, and yet we see movement and policy by the government on these fronts. To what extent have data centers become a sort of physical focal point in the United States for a broader anxiety over artificial intelligence?
7: Data centers often don't produce a lot of employment. Local unions that work in construction and welding and plumbing, those are the kinds of unions that support this work. But those are temporary jobs. Once the data center is built, often there aren't that many people required. There isn't a lot of people required to actually operate and maintain the facility. Maybe there's a couple hundred or maybe 1,000, but compared to the local fears about the impacts of AI affecting their own employment, whether their job will be automated or replaced by it, that conversation is part and parcel of this. It's the same thing. So what we see is that people's concerns about the broader social change around artificial intelligence wind up becoming a factor in conversations around local employment and the gains they'll get from one specific data center. You know, before I was covering the fights over data centers, I was covering the fight over the transition away from fossil fuels. Obviously now, because there's so much gas-fired power required for all of these data centers in the U.S., we're having less conversation about reducing fossil fuel emissions. Bad thing. But I digress. The conversation around the energy transition, there was still

0: lot of employment associated with that. So people could say, you know, not only are we building the solar farm, but we also need the mines. We also need the factories to create all this stuff. Not so with the data centers. There's not that same supply chain gain that so many people could have benefited from.
1: Rhonda and I talked about how this is affecting politics in her state of Utah and the November midterms. How big and unpredictable a factor does the battle over AI data centers promise to be in the November midterms and beyond?
0: Data centers are going to be one of the most important issues in the November midterm elections in the United States. It'll be a bellwether for how artificial intelligence is treated in national elections across the world. Data center conversations are going to largely encircle around the impacts we just discussed, local environmental impacts, local job impacts, and how those fit into a macro, broad socioeconomic change that artificial intelligence and the kind of society-wide shifts of wealth and of job distribution, employment distribution, what that entails. We're seeing this already crop up in local races where people are facing opponents trying to oust them for approving a data center or approving zoning for it, whether it's at a county commission board or a board of supervisors. At the same time, we're seeing this crop up in congressional primaries. We're seeing this crop up in governor's races. I mean, personally, it wouldn't surprise me if this also becomes a very prominent issue in the future 2028 presidential primaries in the United States. I've been saying around the office, it wouldn't surprise me if a leading presidential candidate calls for a nationwide moratorium on data centers at this point.
1: The other factor in these AI data centers, and it is far from a small one, is these big tech companies. Silicon Valley is poised to spend hundreds of millions of dollars in the upcoming midterm and the campaign leading up to them. But beyond trying to influence the politicians, do you think big tech might be thinking about changing their strategy, their messaging with the public to try to work to get people on board?
0: Big tech has been doing an awful job at getting social license to operate. Canadians are very familiar with the mining industry and the legacy that it's built up, both negative and positive, around trying to foster some sort of trust with local communities in a way where the resource, long a resource, the minerals, has been valued by society. We have a new resource, and that resource is data, personal information, computers. That's the new resource. And in this case, big tech has no idea how to handle communities the way that, honestly, even the oil and gas industry and the coal industry has learned how to handle. And so I talk to people in community after community. I talk to people within the data center development space who tell me that up until now, big tech elites have been treating the data center development conversation like they would QA testing or A/B testing in Silicon Valley, where you can move fast and you can break things, and then you learn. You can't do that with land use. You can't just go into a community and move fast, break things, and expect different results, because then local news crews pop up and tell the rest of the country how you, polluted people's water or made the whole place lose property value. And that kind of reputational risk is something that I think these large tech executives, they didn't understand they were getting into.
1: Lots ahead. No doubt we will be talking again, JL. Thank you very much for joining us this morning. I really appreciate it.
0: Thank you for having me.
1: JL Holtzman is a senior reporter at Heat Map News. She was in Washington, D.C. You're listening to The Current Review on CBC Radio 1. I'm Pia Chattopadhyay. This summer, we are bringing you the best of CBC podcasts. That includes The Dose with Dr. Brian Goldman. Today, Dr. Goldman is looking at psilocybin, the active compound in magic mushrooms that shows promise for treating depression and other mental disorders. In this episode, he speaks with Dr. Joshua Rosenblatt, a psychiatrist and researcher at the Kremble Brain Institute at the University Health Network in Toronto, who explains the latest research and its potential for future treatments, even though psilocybin is still illegal in Canada.
2: Hi, I'm Dr. Brian Goldman. Welcome to The Dose. People are talking a lot about psilocybin, also known as magic mushrooms, not just for recreational use, but as a medical treatment. Psilocybin is classed in Canada as an illicit controlled substance, but research suggests that it could soon be an approved treatment for depression and other mental health disorders. So this week we're asking, what do we

0: Some people, they say, oh, I read a book about it and I saw this podcast and I saw the Netflix series, and other people had never even heard of it or even heard the word. So it's such a mix. So it's always good conversations casually as well.
1: And that's why we want you on The Dose. But before we begin, can you give us a hi, my name is, tell us what you do and where you do it.
0: Hi, my name is Dr. Joshua Rosenblatt. I'm a psychiatrist and researcher at Kremble Brain Institute at University Health Network. I'm also the head of research for UHN's mental health program.
1: Okay, let's start with the basics. What is psilocybin?
0: Psilocybin is the active ingredient in magic mushrooms. So it's a naturally occurring classic psychedelic that creates a very novel, non-ordinary state of consciousness. It's being studied for several things right now, primarily mental health conditions such as depression, difficult to treat depression, substance use disorder, such as alcohol use disorder, nicotine use disorder. So being studied for many things, but it's actually a naturally occurring substance that has been found in mushrooms for many, many years.
1: You called it a psychedelic. So there's psychedelic, there's hallucinogen. What do each of these terms mean?
0: Psychedelic would probably be the most common term that we use to categorically describe psilocybin, LSD, and related substances that create a non-ordinary state of consciousness. When you look at the back history of the term psychedelic, it comes from the Latin psyche and dolos, which roughly translates to mind revealing. Why that's important is because it's not simply mind altering. So other things such as alcohol, cannabis could be considered mind altering. But when it comes to psychedelics like psilocybin, we consider them to have a more novel mind revealing quality where it might help to learn something about yourself, learn something about the world, achieve some insights that might have not been otherwise possible rather than just make you feel loopy or altered.
1: Then there's hallucinogen. How do we define that?
0: Yeah, so hallucinogen is the term that we use in the DSM, the Diagnostic and Statistical Manual. So that's our dictionary that we use in psychiatry for diagnosing things and categorizing things. So psilocybin would fall under the hallucinogen category. So psychedelic would not be considered really a medical term right now, but we would call it within the category of hallucinogens because of their quality to create hallucinations. So things like hearing voices or seeing things. But that term within the psychedelic field is falling out of favor a bit because that isn't probably the most important quality of these. And often patients, they're not describing pronounced auditory or visual hallucinations, but it's other things such as dissociation, things feeling not quite real that seem to be most salient or important to them.
1: How does psilocybin affect the brain? What do we know so far?
0: There's been a lot of research into the effects of psilocybin on the brain, and it's still quite early days. In terms of the mechanism of action, it is a partial agonist, so activates the serotonin 2A receptor. So we've all heard of serotonin quite a bit, but specifically the serotonin 2A receptor is the one that we know is activated by psilocybin, or more specifically, psilocin, the active metabolite of psilocybin. 5-HT2A or serotonin 2A receptors are found ubiquitously throughout the brain and the body. And we know that when psilocybin activates serotonin 2A, this is what causes the non-ordinary state of consciousness. And for example, getting back to that hallucinogen term, when psilocybin activates 5-HT2A in the visual cortex, that's what creates the visual disturbances as one concrete example. So that's one thing along the pharmacodynamics of how the brain is affecting the body on a receptor level. But we've also done a number of neuroimaging studies where we look more on a network level, what's happening, where we're seeing an increase in entropy, increase in randomness. We're seeing disintegration and then reintegration of neural pathways, where the idea here is that for example, with depression, you could have these very hardwired neural pathways that are causing you to have persistent negative thought patterns. And with psilocybin and related psychedelics, it's temporarily breaking those pathways, putting them on pause, and also increasing neuroplasticity to allow for new pathways to develop. So this has been a fascinating area as well, where some people are calling psychedelics psychoplastogens now from the perspective that they're known to potently increase neuroplasticity, allowing the brain to rewire and for new neurons to grow and develop, which is a common pathway for many antidepressant treatments. But it seems like psilocybin and related psychedelics are able to do this at about 100-fold increased capacity compared to antidepressants that also improve neuroplasticity.
1: As soon as you said serotonergic, that it's hitting serotonin receptors, I'm thinking about SSRIs and SNRIs, you know, the antidepressants, the ubiquitous antidepressants that many, many Canadians

0: and people around the world take for the treatment of depression. I've often thought that antidepressant action is kind of like a slow, steady improvement in somebody's mood. But you're talking about something very different, aren't you, in terms of an effect?
1: That's right. That's right. And this comes up all the time when we talk about, is it actually a novel mechanism of action where we have other drugs such as ketamine that is coming along that targets a different system, the glutamate system. And so we're having these debates around, we're actually still targeting serotonin. But from my perspective, it's still a novel intervention in that it targets it in a fundamentally different way. And we're not only looking for the serotonin effects, but we're working with them what we call a biopsychosocial spiritual model, where we're integrating this with psychotherapy, and we're trying to leverage this neuroplasticity, not just for your brain to change in any direction, but to help coach your brain to change in a way that would be more healthy and adaptive and change the way that you view yourself and the world around you in a positive way, rather than just change for the sake of change.
0: If you have depression and associated rumination, where you're constantly thinking the same negative thoughts every day, what psilocybin might potentially do is bust apart the pathways that lead to that repetitive thinking, but without the guidance of either a spiritual advisor or a psychotherapist, you might lapse back into the same repetitive patterns.
1: That's our current theoretical understanding and what we've been seeing within our trials as well. So I think that's a very good summary.
0: So what does the research show, for instance, about using psilocybin to manage treatment-resistant depression? That seems to be one of the most exciting areas of research.
1: So just to briefly define that, treatment-resistant depression, or TRD is the acronym that we typically use. The FDA and Health Canada defines that as having failed two or more medication trials. So if you've tried an SSRI, an SNRI, and you're still struggling with severe depression, we would say you have treatment-resistant depression. But in reality, in our trials, the majority of people that I'm seeing that we're enrolling into our studies have tried dozens of antidepressants, years of psychotherapy, neuromodulation, all these things. So that's what we're talking about in terms of this population, where there is a sense of desperation, often, unfortunately, a lack of hope, where they've had years of struggling with this. In our research, we have found psilocybin to have quite large effect sizes, meaning that there is a large reduction in depressive symptoms. It appears to come on quite rapidly and robustly. So even within days of a psilocybin dosing session with associated integration psychotherapy, we're seeing people's scores sort of melt away, their depression scores decreasing quite dramatically. So that's been very positive to see within our own trials. Looking more globally at other people's trials as well, we have conducted several meta-analyses where we pooled together the results of everyone's studies. And what we found in those meta-analyses is that large effect size is quite consistent. Just last week, there was the first negative study of psilocybin for treatment-resistant depression published, which I think in many ways is a good thing, to pump the brakes and say we still do need further testing. And, you know, if every single study is positive, that's somewhat hard to believe. So even though the large majority have been positive, we are now starting to see at least a first negative study. And it's making us think we really need to study this more, even though the initial signal is very promising.
0: Were there any differences in the way the study was conducted that might make you think that there are reasons why they got the negative results where you've seen and colleagues have seen positive results?
1: Yeah, you know, I think they had a lot of methodological rigor. They worked very hard to maintain blinding integrity. They were actually giving them a smaller dose of psilocybin in the control arm, where they were trying to prevent people from being able to guess what treatment they received. Because that's a huge issue here, where some people are saying psilocybin is only working so well because everyone knows what group they received, where one group is having these mystical experiences and the other arm is experiencing nothing while sitting there for 8 hours waiting for it to end. So that's sort of a big challenge for the field. So we're being pushed right now to design studies that maintain the blind in a better fashion, so that we can truly know, is this all expectancy and a placebo effect based on people believing in psilocybin and knowing that they received it? Or is this an actual drug effect where psilocybin is causing something neurobiological leading to the benefits that we're observing?
2: That's all the time we have today for The Current Review. 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I'm Pia Chattopadhyay. 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
3: 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Imagine you've been charged with a crime and the only witness pointing the finger at you isn't even human.
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3: It's something artificial, created by a mysterious Canadian. 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

0: And now the BC forecast. Environment Canada is warning about the possibility of severe thunderstorms in Fort Nelson, the Peace, and the South Thompson. On the north coast, periods of rain Wednesday with a high of 12. In the central interior, a mix of sun and cloud with a high of 19. Highs around 21 with a chance of showers and thunderstorms in the Kootenays. In the southern interior, a mix of sun and cloud with a high of 25. And for Metro Vancouver, Greater Victoria, and the Fraser Valley, some sunshine in the afternoon with highs around 19.
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2: 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I'm Odario Williams. Montreal-based singer-songrighter Elisabe has had an amazing success with her album Inuktitut. It features Inuk language cover versions of classic rock songs, and it won Adult Alternative Album of the Year at the 2025 Juno Awards. Well, this hour, Elisabe performs at the Opera House in Toronto, beginning with her version of Heart of Glass by

Hi, this is Elisa P and you're listening to CBC Music Live. Cyndi Lauper, I think for a little Inuk girl that I was, this song, I think she was loud, she was fun, and she was telling all the girls to just be who you are and just don't be the nice, quiet girl. Just let it all out and just be proud. So I think we are very lucky we have Cyndi in our lives. So

0: Did you recognize that melody? You just heard Alyssa P with her version of Cyndi Lauper's 86 classic, Time After Time. I'm Odario Williams. 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
1: Album Inuktitut came out over a year ago now, and it's brought so much surprises for me anyway, because this album, although they are cover songs,

really is very personal. It tells a story. Each song tells a story. Where I'm from or where I was when I heard it for the first time, as to being, you know, I was a little girl up to my teenage years, and even brought it back all the way to my uncle's era, you know, hippie days, the residential school kids arriving to their home and decided to really, they wanted to be like Led Zeppelin, and they formed a band. So everything in this album is related to either a family or to the North. And of course, when we talk about these songs that I stole from white people, really, we're not the only music, though, existed. Before that, a lot of indigenous artists, Inuit artists, had a lot to say, of course, because we're from the land, very vast, that speaks, that we feel, that we are connected to the mountains, the animals, and the big skies. It's a lot of energy where I'm from. So when I say I stole these songs from white people, we must never forget we are storytellers since way back. Oh, yes.

ACP and CBC Music Live. Going to California, California much now, as we say in Ineptitude. It's like the foundation of this album. It's really my love for this music that I grew up listening to, and I think it's, when I translate it to Ineptitude, it's almost

0: That's Alyssa P. performing Led Zeppelin's Going to California. I'm Odario Williams. You're listening to CBC Music Live. Alyssa P.'s album Inuktitut features Inuk language cover versions of classic rock songs, including the track you just heard. It won a 2025 Juno Award, but it started out very simply.
1: I wanted to simply give it as a gift to my family, to the North. It was like between us. I mean, no label getting involved, no press people getting involved. It's like our thing, and if you hear about it, well, good, you know. I had no idea that it was going to take us to people, but people really feel a strong connection to the layers inside this album because I think they really feel and hear the emotions behind each song that I bring. So I'm just like overwhelmed by how this album has been received because it was such a probably the most personal album I've made, although they're not my songs.

0: You just heard Alyssa P with her version of The Unforgiven by Metallica. I'm Odario Williams. You're listening to CBC Music Live. We're with Alyssa P and her band at the Opera House in Toronto. They're performing tracks off her Juno-winning album Inuktitut, which features Inuk language cover versions of classic rock songs. The next one you'll hear was written by Stevie Nicks, and it was a huge hit for Fleetwood Mac. It's called Dreams. Here's Alyssa P to tell the story of her connection to it.
1: So I have this image, this very vivid image that would always come back kind of to haunt me as if it was it was like a dream that comes back to you all the time. Since I can remember to very much late in my life. And it's a feeling, and it's also image of where I'm from. I'm from a very hilly place in Saluit, Nunavik, surrounded by valleys and mountains, where we've been for a long, long time. And these mountains are like our friend. They're tough on us, but they also protect us. So I'm very little, and I feel like I'm literally flying across this valley, the mountains, and I'm really excited, but yet I'm a little bit afraid. It's a bit scary. So that's the feeling I have. It's like I'm flying, and I think I'm even laughing. I'm very small, and I know there's somebody behind me. I'm in front of someone, and I feel excited. It's a sense of adventure, but I also feel loved. I feel a sense of, you know, security. So this image is later followed by my mother, who is listening, Mia Yi, who's my adopted mother, who raised me since I was born. She was this nice little lady who didn't speak English or couldn't understand English. But she hears a song by Fleetwood Mac on the radio, local radio. And she says, she says, shut it off. And then I'm thinking, what's with her? What's with her voice? There's something there. So I learned recently, not long ago, that my brother, Sailasi, who was this beautiful young man, apparently, well, he looked like Bruce Lee of the North. He was this beautiful young man. Apparently, he had a motorbike. And actually, my brother Sailasi died from a fire when I was nearly not 3 years old. And what I realized is that this vivid image that I would have is actually my first memory. And apparently, he loved me a lot.

0: You just heard Elissa Pete perform her version of Dreams, written by Stevie Nicks, made famous by Fleetwood Mac. I'm Odario Williams. 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
2: 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To build Lohane Tane Tuninga, our late Yasugo.
3: Willie Thrasher is.

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And this song is really, I find, not necessarily about wolves, but

0: That was Elissa P with a song called Kanyaguma. I'm Odario Williams. You're listening to CBC Music Live. Elissa P has one more classic song for you. Here she is to introduce it.
1: I had a cousin. His name was Tayara. He was very soft spoken. He was very tall, but he had something, Tayara, in him. So he really did teach me this space. This, what we call the space where we can allow our bodies just to feel and to have that space, because he loved pop music. He was a bit older.

When he got to Montreal, apparently he kind of transformed, and he became very even lighter, and he wore purple and pink, and he felt really happy. He looked really happy. And as you know, in indigenous communities, a lot died. Some in one winter, I remember losing three cousins. And when you think about it, you have to wonder where all these deep pains are coming from, right? So one day my cousin, who lived next door to my house, hung himself in his closet, and it was that goodbye that leaves you very empty and very quiet. So what I realized, though, is music is so important. And this song was, this was our song. And I wish he was here with us in Toronto so we could go dancing. But I really do wonder sometimes. He's here, Tayara. So this is for him. This is our song.

That's Elissa P with her reinterpretation of the Queen classic, I Wanna Break Free. It's off her album, Iniquitant, which won Adult Alternative Album of the Year at the 2025 Juno Awards. If you'd like to go see Elissa P live, she has some concerts coming up. She'll perform at the Grand Gathering of First Nations in Mashtuyach, Quebec, next Friday, July 3rd. 2 days later, she'll be in Vancouver to perform at the FIFA Fan Festival on Sunday, July 5th. After that, she'll do a set at Ottawa Blues Fest on July 19th and the Festin Culturel de Brassard in Brassard, Quebec on August 8th. For Elissa P fans in Toronto, she'll be at Massey Hall on the same bill with I and headliner Alison Russell on October 22nd. Well, if you'd like to listen to this show again, go to our website at cbc.ca/music, then CBC Listen, search for CBC Music Live. Thanks to Ruben Mon, Kelly Brown, and Ian Terrio for recording all that music and providing it to us. CBC Music Live is produced by Andrea Jin and Malcolm Gould. I hope you can join me next week for Bad, Bad, Not Good, right here on CBC Music Live. Meanwhile, we're going to leave you today with more from Elissa P. This is Inuni Arvit, or Born to Be Alive. And if you're listening on CBC Music, stay tuned for Angeline Tetuweo. She's coming up next with The Block. So keep it locked right here. I'm Odario Williams. Have a wonderful week. Till next time.

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1: Feel that? That's the thrill of the Northern Super League. And it's back on CBC Gem, with six fierce clubs battling all season long for glory. From coast to coast, Canada's first professional women's soccer league is bringing the heat. 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
2: The U.S. Supreme Court just rejected Donald Trump's executive order limiting birthright citizenship. A lawyer involved in the case says it's a win for her clients, but also the Constitution and the country.
3: From CBC News.

0: tonight.
1: Vigilante injustice. Anti-immigrant protesters in South Africa set today as an arbitrary deadline for undocumented people to leave the country. A local activist says the anger is misplaced and it is causing real fear.
0: Beyond an unreasonable doubt, increasingly people who are representing themselves in court are turning to AI. A lawyer tells us that's becoming a problem because more often than not, AI does not know what it's talking about.
1: A step in the birthright direction. A lawyer who fought to protect birthright citizenship in the U.S. says today's Supreme Court decision is a win for her clients and the American Constitution.
0: Standing bovation. Former Blue Jay Bo Bichette was back in Toronto last night for the first time since signing with the New York Mets, and the Canadian crowd brought him to tears.
1: A bone to pick. New research of Neanderthal DNA suggests our ancestors did not, in fact, go extinct due to inbreeding because they had no qualms about going forth and multiplying.
0: I hear you. And rights and wrongs of passage. Wolfgang Porsche, a bigwig at the car company, just wanted to dig through a significant landmark in Austria to make a tunnel that only he could use, and for some reason the locals didn't dig it. As it happens, the Tuesday edition, radio that's there when Porsche comes to shove.

0: Thousands of South Africans were out on the streets today demanding undocumented migrants leave the country. Police and private security were out in force over fears the demonstrations could turn violent after anti-migrant groups declared that all people living in the country without status must exit by June 30th, a deadline the South African government did not endorse. The protests follow months of rising anti-migrant sentiment that has prompted attacks on foreign nationals. In recent weeks, thousands of people have fled the country, fearing for their safety. Sharon Ikumburam is an activist with the advocacy group Kopanong Africa Against Xenophobia. She's been helping migrants find shelter during the unrest. She's in Pretoria, South Africa.
1: Sharon, the people who you're trying to help, what are they telling you about why they feel they can no longer stay?
2: They don't have a choice. They're not saying anything. They're just trying to save their lives and are needing to get out. It's a shocking situation for a country like South Africa, which is lauded for its constitutionally enshrined human rights and constitutionally enshrined respect for human dignity of all who live in this country, for people, and particularly, and the majority are people from the African continent, our brothers and sisters, who were forced to leave. Yes, they followed the procedures. They were processed by the Department of Home Affairs, but they couldn't stay here because they were being targeted unlawfully by vigilante groups.
1: What kinds of supports are you able to offer the people who, as you say, feel they have no choice but to leave when, in fact, they had come to seek safety or better lives?
2: So I think that was the most significant thing about today, is that the faith-based movement really showed their levels of organization and their commitment to humanity and all the values of Ubuntu that we all pride ourselves on as Africans. The South African Council of Churches made their presence felt across the country in responding with food, with things like nappies and the little that we could do to give some dignity to the people that were, you know, getting onto buses and getting out of the country and being delayed in long queues. Monitoring groups, we worked with other organizations to manage a hotline, which was the toll-free number that we advertised broadly in communities and on social media platforms. And lawyers were available, healthcare workers were available on standby to respond if there was any need, and we did respond. There were quite a large number of people that called in who needed, a legal intervention. They were either unlawfully arrested and detained, or, you know, evictions taking place. So there

0: was a response, and I think that that was very, very important for South Africans to organize ourselves and take a stand.
1: Where is this latest vitriol coming from? Why do you think it's happening again now?
0: Well, it has been, Kopanang Africa Against Xenophobia was formed in 2021 with the emergence the first time in South Africa of these vigilante groups. And out of the 2024 elections, we saw all the political parties, most of them, converge on the scapegoating of migrants and blaming migrants for all our social ills in the way that does in America and in the way that the European right-wing parties are doing, across Europe. And it's about elections. It's about blaming migrants because it's a way to detract from the real issues of corruption and mismanagement. And so it's a real setback because we need to be organizing ourselves and holding our government to account to ensure that we transform this country, the country that has been ravaged by apartheid and colonization. The impact of that has resulted in us being one of the most unequal societies in the world. We have an abundance of resources in comparison to the rest of the African continent, and that money should have been allocated to ensure that there's quality service delivery, that there's decent jobs, and that we have quality healthcare and education, and we still don't have that. What we do know is that, according to Stats SA, there's between 3 million to 4 million foreign nationals, international migrants in our country. And we know that there's 87,000 recognized refugees, and we know that there's 187,000 asylum seekers, people who have a permit that has to be renewed every 3 months in order to stay regular in the country, but they have been on this permit for over 10 to 15 years. And that's because the system has failed. The Department of Home Affairs is in crisis and is unable to document people.
1: The government, we should mention, South Africa's government was rejecting this deadline that this group had come up with, saying only authorities can enforce immigration laws. They did say they also said people have the right to protest, but that does not allow people to threaten or intimidate others or to engage in acts of vandalism or violence. That's a quote from South Africa's president. But deportations are ongoing. What do you believe the government should be doing differently?
0: Well, as a priority, we should be addressing the inequality in our country. This government, just if you look at during COVID, the impact of COVID was, according to the president himself, we lost over 200,000 jobs. People lost their jobs, never to be regained. Now, any caring government would consider a universal income grant to address the fact that there's a 60% unemployment of young people in our country, and there's close on 40% unemployment in the country, systemic unemployment. Now, these are families that have no income because they don't qualify for the means-tested grants that cover a tiny percentage of the population. And those are the ways in which we are going to deal with the incredible, increasing inequality and the impact of those systemic unemployment. And then that can lead towards addressing the other systemic problems in the country. But it's not going to be by focusing on trying to get rid of the migrants. The manipulation and the disinformation on social media platforms has created this narrative, which has now become a fact, because you've repeated a lie often enough. It becomes a fact that we have a problem of migration. We don't. This country and the wealth of the mining industry was built on the back of super exploitation of migrant labor. So migrants have been in this country. Movement of people is a feature and a phenomenon globally of humanity, but particularly of the Southern African region. And so to claim that it's the migrants that's the problem and that we must focus our attention on dealing with issues of documentation is a real a detraction away from what the state should be doing. And then we will deal with migration in whatever way necessary. We have, examples in West Africa of free movement of people.

0: in the region, we could do the same. Why can't we have the similar to what Europe has as a region? So those are solutions that they should be considering.
1: Sharon, I appreciate this. Thank you very much.
0: Thanks for that.
2: Sharon Ikamburam is an activist with the advocacy group Kopanang Africa Against Xenophobia. We reached her in Pretoria, South Africa.

0: At noon on January 20th, 2025, Donald Trump took the oath of office at his inauguration. Just hours later, in the first official act of his second term, he signed 26 executive orders, including one barring birthright citizenship in the United States. Today, the Supreme Court shut that order down. In a 6-3 decision, the justices reaffirmed the 14th Amendment, which has guaranteed American citizenship to anyone born within U.S. borders since 1898. Taryn Wilgus-Null is part of the team of lawyers representing the plaintiffs in the case and serving as the senior counsel at the Democracy Defenders Fund. We reached her in Washington.
1: Taryn, given your role in all of this, how did this decision hit you? How did you react?
2: So we are really thrilled just to get a straight out win from the Supreme Court that we had five justices who agreed with us that the Trump executive order violated the Constitution, violated the citizenship clause of the 14th Amendment. So that is a huge win for our clients, for the country, and for the Constitution.
1: I spoke back in April to Norman Wong, the great-grandson of Wong Kim Ark, whose Supreme Court case enshrined birthright citizenship back in 1898. Here's a little bit of what he said about what this case meant to him.
3: A victory for birthrights is a victory for America in more than one way. It's not just for the people, but for the Constitution, the way of government, the three branches of government. We've lost our country if that actually happened. We actually lost the country, and we let that happen. Then we deserve the tyranny.
1: I want to ask you a couple of questions in reaction to that, Taryn. First of all, to have played a part in upholding the rights Wong Kim Ark helped establish all of those years ago, how does that feel to you personally?
2: I think it was just such an honor to be able to be a small part of this case. And, you know, we had incredible partners in the ACLU, the Asian Law Caucus, and the Legal Defense Fund. And, of course, I just want to give huge credit to all of the courageous plaintiffs who stood up and were willing to have their voices heard. So I think just such an incredible honor.
1: The other thing I want to ask you about what he said there is, you know, he used that word tyranny. Do you see that if the executive order had been upheld, that it would have been a step towards tyranny?
2: I do. I think it is incredibly scary to think about a world in which the president can rewrite the U.S. Constitution by executive order. And there is something very problematic about the thought of losing birthright citizenship on the merits. But what that would do to our rule of law, I think, is even scarier.
1: Leading up to the decision, and then again after, the U.S. president commented on this and wrote, posted, quote, "We can easily make it up in Congress through legislation, no long and unwieldy constitutional amendment necessary," unquote. Does that take a little bit of the wind out of your sails when you hear that?
2: No, it doesn't. That's just a gross misunderstanding of what the Constitution held. If the court had held that the executive order violated the statute, but not the Constitution, he would be correct about that. But what the court actually held was that the executive order violated the Constitution. It violated the citizenship clause of the 14th Amendment. If our country wants to change that, it would take a constitutional amendment. So President Trump is just wrong about that.
1: But does that give you the sense that they're not going to give up on this?
2: I think the Trump administration has shown a willingness to continue to act unlawfully, even when they are told otherwise. So I don't expect that they have now been chastened and will now just follow the law. But I am gratified that the courts continue to put them in their place.
1: In terms of the dissent, the Associated Press is quoted

0: Justice Clarence Thomas's dissent. He's essentially saying, as others have, that this is a misinterpretation of the original intent of the 14th Amendment, that this is not the way it's being used or has been used for many, many decades now, is not the initial idea behind it. What do you say to those who argue that?
1: I mean, I think that's just wrong. I think there's a lot of common law that disproves that. There is Supreme Court precedent, namely the Wong Kim Ark case from 1898, that disproves that. And clearly a majority of the court agreed that Justice Thomas is wrong about that.
0: The U.S. President and Donald Trump, as well as the Republican Speaker of the House, Mike Johnson, have raised another issue. Johnson has said he's disappointed by this decision when he was speaking to reporters today. But he went on to say, quote, "I do think that this has been grossly abused in recent years. You just come onto the soil and have your child. Then they're able to avail themselves of the welfare state and everything else," unquote. How do you respond to that assertion that keeps coming up and I suspect will keep coming up?
1: So I think a basic principle of being an American has always been that anyone who is born here, regardless of who you are, is an American citizen, and that it's not about who your parents are. The fact that you're born here makes you one of us. And I think that's one of the most beautiful things about what it is to be American. And I'm just really grateful that the Supreme Court agreed with that today.
0: Do you think the decision and the headlines around it will actually change the minds of people across your country who share those views about newcomers and birthright citizenship?
1: I would love to say yes, but I don't know. I think a lot of people are pretty entrenched in some views that are pretty hateful. So I can't say I'm optimistic on that point, unfortunately.
0: There were other Supreme Court decisions today as well, including upholding bans on trans athletes in school sports and lifting limits on campaign donations, both of which, you know, the outcomes the president celebrated. He likes the Supreme Court for those decisions. What do you think was different about this case, the birthright citizenship case, that brought even some conservative justices on board?
1: My sense is that it was just a step too far for a majority of the court, that, you know, there are five justices who recognize that if we allow the president to rewrite the Constitution by executive order, we don't really have a rule of law anymore. At that point, we have a dictatorship, we have a monarchy. But I think there were not, you know, even some of the conservatives recognized that that was not an acceptable thing for our democracy.
0: How will you celebrate this decision?
1: Great question. I mean, we are, I think, all taking a moment just to feel really grateful, to feel proud of our hard work, to feel, you know, to celebrate with our clients. I think we want to help spread the story of why birthright citizenship is valuable, all the value that immigrants bring to our entire country. So I think that's the focus today.
0: And I just realized the 4th of July is coming up. Does this make it different this year for you?
1: I think so. I think so. And I think for a lot of our clients who were so fearful about the legal status of their children, it's really a great moment to be able to kind of relax and be able to celebrate having children who are American citizens.
0: Good to speak with you, Taryn. Thank you.
1: Absolutely. Thank you so much.
2: Taryn Wilgus-Null is the senior counsel at the Democracy Defenders Fund and a member of the group of lawyers who represented the plaintiffs in the birthright citizenship case at the U.S. Supreme Court. We reached her in Washington, D.C.

Neanderthals get a bad rap, and they're not around to defend themselves, but our extinct relatives really were not as dumb as us Homo sapiens make them out to be. The misunderstandings also extend to theories as to why they went extinct. One leading theory was that Neanderthals, or Neanderthals if you prefer, suffered from severe inbreeding. But new DNA research is questioning that long-standing assertion. Alba Bozoms-Mesa is a doctoral researcher at the Max Planck Institute for Evolutionary Anthropology. She has just published a paper.

0: deeper in nature based on her studies of dozens of samples of Neanderthal DNA. We reached her in Leipzig, Germany.
1: Alba, when we're talking about extracting viable DNA from bones that are more than 50,000 years old, how would you rate the difficulty?
2: Oof, I mean, I've been doing this PhD for 6 years, so pretty hard. And that's after the field has been established. So, yeah.
1: You did this with 27 individual Neanderthals. Every time you were able to extract a profile, given how difficult it is, I mean, how do you react?
2: I felt incredibly lucky. It's always a gamble, so you never know if this is going to work out or not.
1: I'm trying to imagine that very precise work. You have to be very careful in those moments. When do you let yourself exhale and celebrate?
2: Well, I mean, I think the most careful you have to be when you are in the lab. That's when we dress almost like astronauts, you know, with a whole suit, double layer of gloves and everything. And there you have to be completely locked in. After that, it gets a bit like easier and easier because there are also automated steps. But there's a moment where you click and you see if there's preservation or not. And that's always nerve-wracking.
1: Some of our listeners may have heard about this theory, but for those who haven't, the theory that inbreeding might have led to the extinction of Neanderthals. Tell us a little bit about it.
2: Yeah, so for a long time, people had this idea that as Neanderthals are getting closer to extinction, one of the causes might be because they get more inbred. So their populations reduce in size, and so you become forced to marry your cousins or reproduce with your cousins. But that's not what we're seeing here. So this was observed before in some Neanderthals from Siberia, but that's really at the edge of where we know Neanderthals lived.
1: So that was the evidence they were working on for that theory.
2: Exactly. Mm-hmm. Exactly. But now we have some Neanderthals that are more on the central part of that distribution and closer to the time of extinction. And funny enough, they have more genetic diversity. They are less inbred than the Siberian older Neanderthals.
1: What kind of picture do you have in your mind now, based on this research, about the daily lives of these Neanderthals?
2: It's more nuanced, because when I imagine a Neanderthal now, I think like, okay, but where is this Neanderthal from? Where are we situating this Neanderthal in time? There was so much variation that I have to ask myself these questions before I can say or answer your question.
1: Yeah. And when you talk about the kind of diversity you found in the Neanderthals you studied, can you paint us a little more of a picture of that? What kind of diversity did that show?
2: So we see connectivity between populations. And in fact, the ones that we studied that correspond to present-day Belgium and north of France, they look quite similar to those in Croatia. So that's already crossing the continent, right? So yeah, I think when I picture it, it's like more traveling with a lot of interactions.
1: In terms of what caused them to go extinct, if it's not inbreeding, as was previously discussed and thought, what are some of the current top theories?
2: Well, the thing is, I'm a geneticist, so I can say, I can give an informed opinion on whether it was caused with inbreeding or not, but the other theories are not my specialty. My guess is almost as good as yours. My intuition would be that it was a combination of multiple factors. So in addition to inbreeding, there are causes related, as I mentioned, with climate. There are causes related with interactions with modern humans, and that can be because modern humans maybe exploited the resources differently. Like, for example, maybe they were using more like sea resources, you know, fishing or in the rivers. It can also be that they had more robust populations. Of course, there's also the theories about communication and if they have different ways of thinking that would give them an advantage. But yeah, I think it's also important to consider that as nuance, Neanderthals never went fully extinct because we still have a small part of them in our genomes nowadays.
1: This, you know, having done this work for so long, painstaking work, these 27 Neanderthals in particular, do you feel closer to them or close at all to them?
2: Well, no, now I have more questions because we had a more straightforward picture before, and now there's this nuance. So I feel a bit more distant.
1: So where do those questions take your research next?
2: I think we want to see

0: much of what we're seeing now in Belgium and France extends to other parts of Western Europe, especially Southwestern Europe, because that's where we think the refugia were happening when the climate changed and it gets very cold. So Neanderthals would flock to Iberia or to the Italian peninsula. And so it would be great to see how were the groups there looking from a genetic point of view.
1: You may know that often people, you know, when they want to insult someone, they'll roll their eyes and they'll say, they'll call them a Neanderthal. What do you think when people use that as an insult, knowing what you know?
0: I feel disappointed because the way I understand it, this is an insult because it represents you're not like us. It's always this concept of us, we are the humans, and Neanderthals, it's this, I don't know, archaic, strange, not developed. And so we don't know how Neanderthals were, but in any case, just because they were not like us, it doesn't mean that they deserve this treatment.
1: So you would never use it as an insult?
0: No.
1: Alba, thank you for this.
0: Thank you.
2: Alba Bozoms-Mesa is a doctoral researcher at the Max Planck Institute for Evolutionary Anthropology. We reached her in Leipzig, Germany.

0: Welcome back to Porsche Top 5. In 2018, we will celebrate 70 years of Porsche sports cars. And today, we are honored to present Dr. Wolfgang Porsche.
1: Herzlich willkommen zu Top 5. Wir sind hier bei mir zu Hause in Zell am See und ich zeige Ihnen gerne meine Fahrzeuge.
2: Translation. Welcome to the top five. Here we are at my home in Zell am See, and I'm delighted to show you my collection of cars. That was, as you heard, the voice of Dr. Wolfgang Porsche from the car company. If you're wondering, his top five vehicles, as revealed in that video, are a Porsche and four other kinds of Porsche. Sorry, I couldn't really tell them apart. One was green, though, if that helps. Despite all his high-end vintage cars and his incredible wealth, Dr. Porsche didn't want special treatment. All he wanted was to live in and renovate a fancy mansion that he bought in Salzburg, Austria, in 2020. All he also wanted was to dig a 500-meter tunnel directly through a mountain with great local significance so he could drive his car directly from a parking garage in town up to his mansion, underground all the way, without the weather or people bothering him. A private tunnel, which only he would use. Also, all he wanted was for people to keep calling him doctor, even though his PhD is in something called commercial sciences. Was that too much to ask? Well, apparently. Apparently, the people of Salzburg didn't like the idea of an enormously wealthy guy spending 10 million euros on a tunnel for just himself through a beloved mountain, while they struggled to afford a house or rent. Apparently, people protested repeatedly to prevent the private Porsche tunnel, and apparently the CBC doesn't call people with doctorates in commercial sciences doctor. Now, Mr. Porsche has withdrawn his tunnel idea. He's also withdrawing, period. He's put that historic mansion back up for sale. He won't stay in Salzburg. Seems a little pouty, maybe. He just would not change his plans. But things might have been different if he'd engaged in a little tunnel revision. Here's Valens with Dark Tunnel.

0: Artificial intelligence can make up a lot of stuff. For example, it can add mountains to the Houston, Texas skyline for some unknown reason. That was kind of a funny story and kind of disturbing. But this story about made-up AI stuff is entirely disturbing. This month, the Manitoba Court of Appeal was one of several courts across the country to rule against someone whose case relied on case law that doesn't exist because it was generated by AI. The Law Society of Manitoba also put a lawyer under supervision for using unreliable case law. Tom McIntosh Zhang is keeping an eye on these increasing AI hallucinations in legal proceedings. He's a lawyer who founded Court Ready, a national online database that tracks court cases involving fake AI-generated case law. We reached him in Toronto.
1: Tom, is this the kind of thing you were bracing for, or is this kind of infiltration by AI of the legal system to this extent? Is it something that caught you off guard?
2: This was something that the legal community, including myself, saw coming. In the last 2 years in my practice and the practice of other friends of mine, we're seeing it more and more people relying on what I call general purpose AI chatbots to send emails, to write documents, and to submit their filings with the court. So it was only a matter of time before AI can make up legal cases that do not exist as well.
1: Who is using this, you know, the AI-generated hallucinatory cases and things like that? Are they other lawyers? Are these people who don't want to hire lawyers?
2: Well, so based on our research, 82% of those who have submitted legal filings with non-existent cases are self-represented litigants. Now, I want to be clear that I do believe that many, if not most, use general purpose AI chatbots in good faith. They're not meaning to mislead the court. They're doing so often because they cannot afford a lawyer.
1: And they trust that the information they're getting from those bots is accurate. How often are you seeing this? How many cases have you seen so far?
2: From 2024 to today, Canadian courts and tribunals have caught at least 174 instances where a party's stuff that they submit to court contain non-existent cases. And the trend is actually accelerating, right? We saw about 7 such instances in 2024, 87 in 2025, and we're already at 80, and we're halfway through the year.
1: What kinds of things are you seeing in the documents that to you are telltale signs? You know, without having to check whether the actual cases are real cases, can you tell as soon as you look at them?
2: So there was a time, maybe about a year ago, where it was easy to tell. So you have party A v party B, and then you have the year, and then you have the court, and then you have the number. About a year ago, an AI-generated citation would be missing one of these components. Mm-hmm. However, the cases that we've seen this year, unless you manually verify it against a legal database, it's very hard to tell.
1: So what is happening when these documents make their way through the courts?
2: The first line of defense, so to speak, is opposing counsel. So the other side might look at these cases and they're having a hard time try to find them. And so they might inquire with the person who filed these materials, hey, can you point me to where this case is? Another part is where the courts themselves would ask questions. They might end up realizing, wait a second, we cannot find these cases anywhere.

0: And they could ask further questions of the filer of these cases to explain themselves.
1: And what kind of penalties or roadblocks come for people who are found to have been using AI?
0: We see a mixture of sanctions. So based on our data, 34% receive no known sanctions, 45% receive a warning, and 21% receive what I call serious sanctions. And they could involve monetary penalties and having your court file struck from the record, and you might need to file a new one.
1: At this stage, you know, as the technology gets more sophisticated, as you're saying, it becomes even more difficult to spot. What kind of toll do you see it taking on the Canadian justice system?
0: The toll that it's taking on the Canadian justice system is that it is eroding trust. In Canada in general, past cases determine future outcomes, which is why when we file submissions, we rely on past cases that would help us support our legal argument. So there was a time when we all took for granted that these cases were real. AI has changed that. Now, every actor in the system, whether that's lawyers, clerks, assistants, judges, now realize, wait a second, something that we took for granted is no longer the case. There has to be more checks. And this also contributes to the existing delays we see across Canada, the backlog, because now this is going to take more time for people to check these cases and see their day in court.
1: So what do you think needs to be done to try to stop it?
0: There are tools out there where you could check your cases quickly, but there has to be more education to help about why does AI hallucinate and the risks. You're the one being held responsible, not the AI companies as of yet.
1: What would be your advice, Tom, to listeners who really maybe can't afford legal advice or legal help, and they still need to bring their cases forward?
0: I think when you're drafting submissions and it gives you the law as AI thinks it is to be, ask the tool, so prompt it to give you a list of all of the cases it is relying on, and then take those cases and check against authoritative legal sources, such as the Canadian Legal Information Institute, or CANLI. If you have to rely on what AI produces, make sure you understand and agree with everything it tells you.
1: Tom, I'm glad we could speak. Thank you.
0: Thank you very much for having me.
2: Tom McIntosh Zhang is a lawyer who founded a website that tracks cases that involve AI-generated case law. We reached him in Toronto.

0: A red brick farmhouse stood in Rossburn, Manitoba for 102 years. Homeowner Brian Brown says it took just 10 seconds for a tornado to rip it apart. The roof is almost completely gone. A second floor bedroom had its walls torn away on two sides and now stands open to the sky. Mr. Brown and his wife Bernadine were inside the house when the storm hit this Sunday, and incredibly, they escaped uninjured.
1: Hell. Shock, actually, more than anything. I couldn't believe my wife and I retired here in 04 with the plan of renovating this house. It took us 10 years to renovate it. We've been here for 22 years, and it took 10 seconds to do this.
2: Well, a huge mix of emotions, because at the time when it happened, we didn't really know what was going on. And we knew that there was an alert out, but that's all. And we've been through storms before, so it wasn't a big deal. It was a big deal when all of a sudden the windows came crashing through, and that was alerted by the noise, and it came into the house to make sure I was okay, which is perfect timing, because had he stayed in the shop, he would have been killed. All his tools and everything were thrown all over the place, so he would have been hit with something.
1: Oh, it was scary. Like, I've never seen wind like that. It blew.

0: blew the two big windows in the front and the door all simultaneously, just blew them right in. And trees.
1: Yeah.
0: Like the whole forest fell down.
1: It's gone.
0: Yeah. Whole forest fell all at once. And then when I got up off the floor, you couldn't go anywhere because you couldn't walk down the hallway. You couldn't go up the stairs. Like, it was just all...
2: But the whole point was that when he'd left the shop, came into the house, that's when the window started to go out. And he was the one that sold me, hit the floor, because I didn't realize. I was just changing a load of laundry. So I didn't realize it was that bad outside.
0: Well, we picked our way out, got outside. There was two fellows here from Storm Chasers looking for us, making sure that we got out. So that was good.
2: We knew that there was a storm coming, but we weren't too alarmed because there was nothing really happening. It didn't take very long at all, and that was the scary part because you don't know how much damage can be done in such a short period of time. It's upsetting because we're having to figure out where we're going to live because this is our home. And I'm not sure. We haven't really talked about what we're going to do.
0: It's too big to think about.
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0: Some cried. Some just sat in silence and disbelief. Some have never recovered. When the Toronto Blue Jays were defeated by the Los Angeles Dodgers in Game 7 of the World Series last year, it was emotional for a lot of people, and it's still emotional for a lot of people, including the players. Last night, former Blue Jay star Bo Bichette was back at Rogers Centre for the first time since signing with the New York Mets as a free agent in the offseason. And while talking to reporters, the 28-year-old had difficulty holding it together as he fielded questions about his 7-year tenure with the Blue Jays.
1: It feels different for sure. But I'm excited to get out here and play some ball and see some guys. But it definitely odd. Over the course of the year, I've kept in touch with a few guys. But honestly, leading up to this, not really. I mean, you know, baseball life is crazy, and we're all kind of in our own world. So, not really, but I'm sure I'll have some good conversations the next couple of days.
2: I think that I gave it everything I had.
1: I just hope that's appreciated. I mean, I think this is an opportunity for me to reflect on good times and just be grateful for what, you know, for the beginning of my career.
0: That was Bo Bichette speaking to reporters in Toronto.

0: from aspirin, derived from willow tree bark in the 1850s and likely used to treat fevers in ancient times, to penicillin, found in mold in the 1920s. The natural world is full of medical marvels. And now a team of researchers, fresh from a diving expedition in Antarctica, are exploring the potential of one more natural compound, a bacterial toxin produced inside tiny marine organisms known as sea squirts. Allison Murray is a microbial ecologist and oceanographer with the Desert Research Institute. We reached her in Reno, Nevada.
1: Allison, for the uninitiated, what exactly is a sea squirt?
2: A sea squirt is a marine invertebrate. They live most of their life as in their adult form. They are they don't move. They're what's called in biology, they're sessile.

0: really focused on this one Antarctic sea squirt that's called Sinoicum adrianum. And we're looking for ones that are multi-lobed. Think of like how all the fingers on your hand are connected at the base. And we are looking for this certain morphotype of Sinoicum. And so when we dive, we're having to comb through a lot of algae to find them. They are attached to the walls, and at the walls kind of near the base of where the rocky wall kind of intersects the sand. And they live kind of attached to that wall where they can filter the seawater as it's going by.
1: What is it like just personally to be down there? You had to go more than once. It's not warm, certainly. What was it like?
0: Well, this was my first time diving in the Antarctic, and it was amazing. We had a team of eight people who had all been through the training to do dry suit diving. Some people had been doing that for many, many years before us. For me, it was my first time, and we do fairly efficient dives. I think our average dive time was about 30 minutes, and we dive with the deepest dive was down to about 130 feet. And we go down and we don't always know what we're looking for, but we don't, it's a little bit like a treasure hunt. And so we have a sort of search patterns that we do. We are normally diving two or three divers at a time, and we basically scan these sea walls. And, and they're orange though, kind of yellow orange. So they really stick out. And we did a lot of scanning, and then we'd find them and collect when we found the right thing.
1: And you and the other divers aren't the only things down there though. There's other creatures there. What do you have to watch out for?
0: Right. Yeah, that's right. Well, the Antarctic is biodiverse, and the marine environment is biodiverse down in this seawater that was somewhere right around freezing temperatures. So in addition to all the marine invertebrate life that is coating the rocks and the floor of the ocean, there are a lot of what we call the charismatic megafauna, of which include penguins and seals. We didn't see any whales while we were diving, but we saw a lot of whales from the ship. And there are seals. Some of them are curious in us. And at least one of them is a top predator called the leopard seal. So, yeah.
1: My producer put up a picture. I was thinking different things when you said charismatic. Was it terrifying?
0: Adrenaline forming, at least for myself. I think not terrifying, but definitely gets the adrenaline going. And we have a safety protocol that we execute when we see those in the water with us.
1: So, once you've collected them, what are some of the potential medical applications? Early days, of course, but this bacterial toxin that's produced inside the sea squirts, what are the potential applications?
0: So this compound, one of the things that our research is really focused on doing is understanding the role of this compound, this bioactive compound, in the sea squirts in nature. We know that this bioactive compound has potential for being really toxic to melanoma cells in particular as an anti-cancer agent. And through the work that we're doing on this project, we are working to understand what is its role really in this host. Is it, we are not sure if it's plays a positive role or is a negative role. So we have a really great interdisciplinary team of a chemist in Florida, Bill Baker, mm-hmm. an ecophysiologist, Martine Trigueras at the Scripps Institution of Oceanography, and my group who studies microbial genomics and ecology. Between the expertise of these three different groups, we're really hoping to tie together the understanding of what the function and role are in nature. From that, we'll take that information and then it'll help us better understand how we can apply it as a potential anti-cancer agent.
1: Mm. It's been tested in mice so far?
0: It has been tested in mice, and it's been tested, right, both along cell lines and then also in mice. The results from the mice are that it was effective against melanoma.

0: cells and also not toxic to the mice. And so that really shows that it has promise to carry forward in the sort of realm of developing it as a drug to fight cancer. So our research, being able to get to the field and collect these samples now that we know that there's a microbe that produces this compound, it was really great timing for our work and really opens the door to the next steps.
1: Great to speak with you, Allison. Thank you for this.
0: Yeah, thank you so much.
2: Allison Murray is a microbial ecologist and oceanographer with the Desert Research Institute in Reno, Nevada, and that's where we reached her.

Pop quiz. Can you tell nightmarish, this can't be happening screaming from elated, this is the best thing that's ever happened to me screaming? Well, you're about to hear examples of both in the same clip. It happened during yesterday's knockout game between Germany and Paraguay at the FIFA World Cup. In a video posted online, a group of diehard Paraguay fans can be seen watching anxiously as their player prepares to take a potentially game-winning penalty kick. And then the screen cut out. Cue the anguished screaming. Then the screen came back on to reveal that the shot had gone in. Paraguay will now advance to the round of 16, which will also see Canada play Morocco on Saturday. We'll send this out to those euphoric Paraguay fans. This is Trooper with Raise a Little Hell.

0: We're now at the end of As It Happens, the Midnight Edition. Coming up next on CBC Radio 1, the news.
1: As It Happens, the Midnight Edition will be back again for you tomorrow. I'm Neith Kirksall. Thanks for listening.
0: And I'm Chris Howden. Good night.

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1: From CBC News, the world this hour, I'm Neil Herland. The United States, Canada, and Mexico will begin talks today on the future of the North American Free Trade Deal, which is known as CUSMA in this country.
2: We're expecting a constructive exchange. I wouldn't expect any drama.
1: Prime Minister Mark Carney is expressing optimism about the virtual talks. Canada and Mexico want to extend the CUSMA deal for another 16 years. But a source tells CBC the U.S. is expected to say that it does not want to renew the deal, and that would trigger a new phase of negotiation. A new national

0: on the coast were affected by this ban. There's one story that sticks out to me about this really notable potlatch that was held in 1921 during the ban, and the people that attended were arrested and had many ceremonial items confiscated by the government.
1: Well, funny that you mention that, because that potlatch was held by a man named Chief Dan Cramner. And to understand what exactly happened at that now infamous potlatch in 1921, I reached out to someone who knew more.
0: Okay, so who did you end up talking to?
1: Well, I was lucky enough to speak with Dan Cramner's son, Bill.
2: Yes, we continue to wait for our counterpart.
3: Hello.
4: Hello, is this Bill?
3: This is Bill.
4: Hey, Bill, this is Leah from CBC.
3: All right. Just a minute, I'll go and turn the TV down.
4: Okay.
3: Hello, my name is Bill Cranmer, Kwashila Nukume Namugwis, one of the chiefs of the Namgis, and also Tlakwa Gila, copper maker, which is a name that was given to me by my great uncle when we had our potlatch a while ago. So I'm one of the speakers also at the potlatch ceremonies. And 84 years old. I'll be 85 this year. I'm getting on in age. So,
0: wow, 84? That's amazing that he gave you the time. If I was 84, I don't think I'd give
1: I
0: you
1: wouldn't
0: the time.
1: Answer. I would not answer. No, but Bill was very generous with his time. And he's the chair of the board at the Umista Cultural Center in Alert Bay. And the mandate of the center is to ensure the survival of the cultural heritage of the Kwakwaka'wakw.
0: Right. And the Kwakwaka'wakw are a people who speak the Kwakwala language, but are made up of 18 different tribes.
1: Yes. And so to start at the beginning, Chief Cramner explained that for his people, a potlatch ceremony can be held for a variety of purposes.
3: There are memorial ceremonies where we remember loved ones that have gone past. And there are different ceremonies for children, coming of age of young ladies. So, yeah, it was what guided us in those days, and how our chief would work for the people, share whatever he could with the people. And, of course, in those early days, the people that came to our land said, it's not normal for people to start giving things away. People normally charge for those kind of things.
1: So capitalism, I'm blaming capitalism. It's essentially to blame for this. I think we can assume that the men in charge at this time were never made to share in preschool, or maybe ever. Didn't get it.
0: Yes. Capitalism and the Indian Act.
1: Yes. Yes. The Indian Act is when all of this started.
0: Yeah. 10 years after Canada became a country, the Indian Act became federal law in 1876. And the core intention of the Indian Act was to destroy First Nations cultures and lay claim to land.
1: Right. But the Canadian government realized they left out a few tools to help them do this. So a few years later, they threw in a couple of amendments, like making sure Indigenous women would lose their status if they married a non-Indigenous person, and banning several ceremonies.
0: The potlatch was the first ceremony to be banned in 1884. A year later, the government added a clause that any Indian festival, dance, or other ceremony would be included in the ban.
1: 20 years after that, dancing outside of the reserve was banned. I'm saying that in quotes.
0: Mm-hmm.
1: And 5 years after that, they said, you know what? Let's just ban Indigenous people from all dancing. No dancing anywhere, everyone. No dancing at all.
0: Yeah. So
1: it's ridiculous.
0: I think they were intimidated by our skills.
1: Right?
0: That's what it must
1: be. Come on.
0: Anyway, so this was all enforced by the RCMP and government employees called Indian agents who could fine, arrest, and jail people who ignored the law. The potlatch ban lasted close to 70 years between 1884 and 1951.
3: So it's very, very hard to live under that potlatch ban. And I think that's really what the early governments wanted to do, was make us dependent on them, so it would be easier to separate us from our lands. And, of course, what they did was they established reservations for people. But the reserves that they gave us, especially in the coast here, were very, very

0: were small, and it took away our ability to enjoy the resources in the territory, be it in trap lines or fishing stations.
1: Multiple generations of First Nations people were subjected to this ban, which means that many cultural practices were lost to time or had to go underground. To put it in perspective, the country went through 18 different governments during this time. The ban went in under John A. Macdonald and lasted all the way until Prime Minister Louis Saint Laurent.
2: So picture this. The ban started in 1884, so we're talking about the year that people were sporting mutton chops and corsets and, you know, rode horses to get to a saloon so that they could listen to a piano player pluck out the big hits of the day. And then, by the time the ban ended in 1951... people were driving around in cars, listening to this new music called rock and roll. This song that you're listening to was actually one of the first in 1951. It's called Rocket 88 by Jackie Brenston.
3: You women have heard of jalopies, you've heard the noise they make, but let me...
2: Teenage boys were slicking their hair into pompadours. Girls were wearing poodle skirts. I mean, that's because they had cars and radios and even TVs by then, you know?
1: Yeah. And you can feel that immense time period shift. But, you know, despite the threats of prosecution during this time, many people tried to potlatch under the radar.
2: Exactly. So halfway through this decades-long ban, Dan Cramner, who lived in Alert Bay, decides to hold this big potlatch in secret on nearby Village Island. According to the Umista Center, Dan Cramner said he had it there because it was close to his wife's family, but also because he thought it would be out of the sight line of Indian agents. Here's Chief Cramner explaining what happened.
0: The potlatch in 1921 was held actually by my father, and it was for a special purpose because that's how our social system was being run in those days, through the laws that we had to follow in the potlatch activities. The important issues were marked by a special gathering or a potlatch feast. This particular potlatch went on for, I think it was 4 or 5 days, and every day my father gave away different gifts to different chiefs from our whole language group, which is right from Cape Mudge, Campbell River, up to the north end of Vancouver Island, including the mainland inlets, Kingcom, Guildford, even one as far as the Rivers Inlet people. He invited all of the chiefs to come and witness this potlatch, and according to some of the old people that shared their stories with us, it was probably one of the biggest potlatches that was ever held in our territory by one of our chiefs.
2: Bill told me about some of the things that were given out, and they included everything from bigger items like canoes and some of the first gas-powered vessels to some smaller items like parcels of flour and even cash.
1: And what was the purpose of this potlatch?
0: This potlatch was actually for an agreement with his wife's family that they would end the marriage. And part of what's done is that my father would repay her family for everything that they gave him when they got married. And so it was a friendly separation.
2: So Bill told me that his father held it a day or two before Christmas in a way to prove that the potlatch wasn't that different from what, you know, Christians were doing at Christmas, you know, gift giving, right?
1: Mm-hmm. Yeah. And did the Indian agents bust in, or how exactly did this go down?
0: So what happened was that the Indian agent and the police didn't hear about the potlatch until after it was finished. Sergeant Angerman, the RCMP at that time, started questioning, and he got people to tell him they were at the potlatch, and if you distributed gifts, that was an offense under the potlatch law. And even just being in the building was an offense under the potlatch law.
1: So this Sergeant Angerman, was interrogating people. And I'm sorry, did I hear that correctly? His name was Sergeant Angerman?

0: I'm glad you picked up on that. I thought it was quite extraordinary myself. You can't make it up.
1: The it's a terrible superhero name.
0: It's evil.
1: It's like powers the evil. Anger.
0: Yeah, his full name was Sergeant Donald Angerman. And remember it, because unfortunately, we're going to double back to him in a bit. Angerman and, yes, his name's Angerman. It's so weird to say. Angerman and the Indian agent by the name of Halliday were the two responsible for arresting and charging 45 people.
1: So this coercion ends in arrests. Were there other consequences?
0: Yes, the RCMP and Indian agents told people that if their entire tribes relinquished potlatch masks and clothing and any other items, then those individuals who had been found guilty would get a suspended sentence.
2: The people that were going to be sent to jail agreed to give up their masks. The whole communities agreed to give up their masks and other things and not potlatch anymore. And even then, there was 26, I believe, got sent to Ocala Prison Farm in Vancouver as a result of the potlatch.
1: So about half of the people who were arrested were put in jail and had to give up their masks and their other items. So when Sergeant Angerman and Agent Halliday take these items on behalf of the government, where did they end up? Where did they go?
0: Well, at first they were stored in a church hall at Alert Bay, and some items were put on display, and then items began getting shipped out.
1: Okay, and did the Kwakwaka'wakw know where these items were going?
2: Well, I think it was their understanding that the collection was going to be sent to Ottawa and it would be kept by the Indian Affairs Department and not be sold.
0: But things were being sold by Halliday, the Indian agent. 33 pieces were purchased by a private collector in New York. Halliday did get in trouble from his superiors for the sale, though, but he said he was trying to raise money for the First Nations people in the area.
1: I'm sure he was. I wonder how much he made and where it went.
0: Exactly. Other pieces were packed up and sent to what is now known as the Canadian Museum of History in Ottawa and the Royal Ontario Museum in Toronto.
1: Yeah, this is not surprising, yet still enraging.
0: I know. Just wait, though. There's more, Phelan.
1: Oh, yay.
0: Some pieces went into the personal collection of Duncan Campbell Scott.
1: Sorry, I was just puking in my mouth for a second there. For those who don't know, Duncan Campbell Scott was the deputy superintendent of the Department of Indian Affairs, who famously said, "I want to get rid of the Indian problem."
0: Mm-hmm, yeah.
1: "But I still want to keep their things."
0: Yeah, look him up if you want to learn how uniquely horrible he was. But as terrible as all of this was, that these potlatch items were being shipped out and given away, there was a silver lining.
2: We're quite fortunate that before they shipped off the collection, there was a photographer that took a picture of the collection.
1: Pictures.
0: Yes, and those pictures were about to be the key in bringing the potlatch collection back home. But at this time, the ban was still law.
1: And so people waited?
0: Yeah, they waited over a decade later until the ban was finally repealed. The first legal and public potlatch was held a year after that in 1952 by Kwakwaka'wakw Chief Mungo Martin. And guess who else was there?
1: Dan Cramner?
0: Yes, Dan Cramner, correct. And half a dozen other chiefs were also invited to go to the Thunderbird Park Museum in Victoria. And Bill was also there. Here's how he remembers that historic gathering.
2: So I remember the trip quite well. We took the steamship from Alert Bay overnight to Vancouver, and then another CPR ship from Vancouver to Victoria. And my father took me down with my older brother, and we performed in the animal dance that Mungo Martin showed for the first time since people were stopped from having our potlatches. I was 15 when I went down, and it was quite a busy time, and I got to see how things were done in the early days.
1: Once the ban was repealed, relearning and reclaiming for many coastal people who potlatch began.

0: let's jump forward another 10 years.
1: Okay, sure. So this is the 60s.
0: Yes. 1963 on the island of Haida Gwaii, to be exact. A crew from the National Film Board of Canada shows up to film a short documentary called Haida Carver, which featured an artist by the name of Robert Davidson.
1: Oh, yeah. Robert Davidson. He's a world-renowned Haida artist.
0: Yes, he is. But at this time, he was just starting out.
2: My father was 16.
0: This is Sarah Florence Davidson, his daughter.
2: They asked my great-grandfather and great-grandmother to sing songs. They wanted to put the songs in the video. And so my great-grandfather and great-grandmother, they called a friend over. And so the three of them just started singing these songs. And that was the first time he'd heard any Haida songs. And so when my father was born in 1946, you know, for a part of his life, he was alive during this potlatch ban.
0: Sarah explained that this was one of the turning points for her father in beginning to reclaim Haida traditions lost under the ban. But it didn't happen overnight.
2: I think what's important to remember is that it's not like in 1951, everything was over and it was sort of business as usual. It took a long time, and I think people were still really scared about what would happen if we went back to what were perceived to be our old ways.
0: Sarah's written several books with her father, and one specifically about the potlatch. It's called Potlatch is Pedagogy.
1: And can you remind me what pedagogy means again?
0: Yeah, so it means how teachers teach in both theory, you know, the philosophy of it, and practice. And the book is about the teaching and learning that can come out of the potlatch.
1: Okay, got it.
0: So Sarah was a classroom teacher.
2: And I worked predominantly with Indigenous students, and I was noticing that I was not able to meet their needs. And I was really struggling. And so I thought, you know.
0: So she approached her dad to see if he had any insights to offer, because he had to leave Haida Gwaii after grade 11 and move to Vancouver if he wanted to finish high school. And he did it, which was pretty remarkable at the time. Here he is explaining what happened when he moved to Vancouver for grade 12.
3: When I left Massett in 1965 to finish high school in Vancouver, I was absolutely blown away by the art of my ancestors housed in the museum, both in the Vancouver Museum and the Museum of Anthropology at UBC, to see firsthand the old masterpieces. Prior to that, I only saw carvings that were done by a silenced culture, where my parents' and grandparents' generation were silenced in that we couldn't express the cultural ideas through song and dance and through the art. And so when I saw these pieces in the museum, I was absolutely blown away by the craftsmanship.
0: So Robert Davidson starts telling Sarah about his experiences of relearning the old traditions through the potlatch.
2: It felt like he was using potlatch as pedagogy. And so at the end of our conversations, he started to talk about this pole raising that had taken place in 1969. And at that point, I sort of was like, oh, you know, this is a really big story.
0: That really big story is putting it lightly. When Sarah's dad was 22, he decided to carve and raise a totem pole in his community of Massett. But raising a pole wouldn't be easy. Because of the ban, it hadn't happened in Massett in nearly a century.
1: Okay, just to recap, young Robert Davidson goes to Vancouver, looks at Haida art, his people's art in museums, and it's all stuff that he's never seen before. And he gets inspired and decides that he's going to carve and raise the first totem pole in nearly a century.
3: I was this smart aleck kid, young kid, coming home thinking I was going to teach my elder something. And I got bumped in the head and realized I didn't know very much about ceremony, very much about song and dance, and the importance of song and dance and ceremony with art.
0: So he needed help, and he told Sarah that the elders answered.
2: And so that resulted in all of these elders

0: gathering together to collectively remember their knowledge of what had happened and what, you know, what needed to happen for a poll raising. And because none of them had been alive, they were relying on these oral stories. They still continued to gather. We talk about gathering underground. It wasn't obviously literally underground, but, you know, Christmas dinners, weddings. And so they would gather together and they would sing some of the songs, practice the dances. And, you know, if one person remembered a little bit, then the other person would remember some. And so it was sort of this collective remembering of that knowledge that had been prohibited, basically, for such a long period of time. And so it was, I want to say, a reawakening.
1: And I mean, I think that's a way a lot of ceremonies still happen in many communities. We're still trying to come back and reclaim some of that knowledge that was lost.
2: Yeah. And, you know, of course, Sarah told me there was still some residual fear and shame for those who had lived under the ban for so long.
0: It wasn't that everybody was really excited at the beginning. I think that the impact of that ban, the impact of the attempts to assimilate us and have Haida people look to Christianity as, I'm putting air quotes again, replace our traditional beliefs, was really strong. And folks were really scared. And, you know, kind of, why do you want to go back to these old ways? Why are you trying to bring back the past? We need to move on.
2: But Robert's family was really, really supportive.
0: There's a beautiful description that he has shared of his grandfather coming at 89 years old and carving alongside him on that pole, and that was their way of showing how much they believed in what he was doing.
2: It took him months, but with the community's help on August 22nd, 1969, it was ready to go up.
0: What was really lovely is that there was the opportunity to have the crane, and the elder said, nope, we want to raise it in the old way. And that's what they did.
3: From May until mid-August, Bob Davidson carved from early morning until dusk. The night before the ceremony, the pole had to be moved to the site where it would stand. This totem could never be lifted in one continuous pull, and the men beneath would not be able to support its crushing weight as it inched slowly upward. So, crossed poles were bound together to carry the weight.
4: Every time they moved, they raised the pole, say, about maybe 6 inches to a foot. I thought it was just going to come back down and just fall, but it never did. It just kept going up and up and up. And it just looks so nice.
1: Wow, that is so amazing to hear that moment and knowing what was behind all of that. All of the years of having to hide and at the same time trying to make sure things were not lost, not forgotten.
2: Yeah, and, you know, Sarah told me this really poignant story about her great-grandmother and that push and pull of having to hide and preserve knowledge at the same time.
0: There are descriptions of, you know, hiding the windows and things to be able to sing and to dance. At one of the meetings, my great-grandmother, she wanted to teach my father the kaosla, which is a dance, and it required a mask, and we didn't have masks. We didn't have any left. And so she put a paper bag over her head in order to share that song and that dance with my father. And for me, it's, that story is so powerful in terms of what she was willing to do in order to ensure that that knowledge survived.
1: And so just like the Haida, the Kwakwaka'wakw were also still missing their potlatch masks.
2: Yes, and in the 70s and 80s, a new generation would take up the fight to get back every item seized from that potlatch Dan Cramner held in 1921, including his children.
1: Well, what did Bill tell you about that time?
2: Well, remember he told us that some of the pictures of the collection were taken before everything got sent out?
1: Yes.
2: So those pictures were instrumental in piecing together where everything ended up. The community began to approach museums, private collectors, the Department of Indian Affairs, and eventually the National Museums Corporation agreed to return the items, but on the condition

0: that the Kwakwaka'wakw build a facility to house the collection.
1: Right, and for me, this is a really sticky point because, you know, they're saying you can have your things back if you take care of them in the way that we would. But the entire time that those items were in the care of, say, places like the British Museum or the AGO or the ROM or wherever, they weren't being treated like ceremonial items. Like, those items need to be treated in a certain way. And so I just, you know, I find a bit of tension in that moment, and it makes me uncomfortable because I know we want to preserve these things so that people can learn from them and appreciate them. But it's also, you're not feasting them. You're not smudging them. There are things that need to happen to our masks and to our ceremonial items to keep them alive.
0: Yeah, so many of them, you know, we know this from so many items that have been taken from many, many cultures that they sit in basements, you know, in mm-hmm. like locked drawers. And mm-hmm. so, yeah. But I asked Chief Cramner a bit more about the center and what UMISTA means.
2: The UMISTA opened in 1980. In our language, UMATI is for something to get better, usually the body. If you have something wrong with the body and it umati, it got better. Umista means something that has gone wrong, gone away, but come back. Umista is something that's been made right.
0: The UMISTA Cultural Center opened in Alert Bay, and its first curator was Bill's sister, Gloria.
3: The modern entrance gallery leads into a traditional Kwagyl big house facing the waters of the bay. The curator of the museum is Gloria Cranmer Webster, a Kwagyl anthropologist.
4: In the future, Gloria, do you think your museum will be able to add to your collection or to serve other functions?
5: Yes. We certainly intend to work on having the rest of the Potlatch collection repatriated.
1: So this is the legacy, the ripple effects of the ban. Dan Cramner's children have worked so hard to get this collection back.
0: Yeah, and they, along with others at the UMISTA Cultural Center, have done an amazing job at repatriating the items and finding out what ended up where. Bill explained that some museums were better than others in relinquishing items.
2: The people that worked at the National Museum were very, very good to work with.
0: But other ones were not so much.
2: The Museum of the American Indian were very hesitant to give anything back. I know I went to look at the collection that they had, and most of it was in storage in New York, and they finally agreed to return most of the collection. There is still the odd piece there that we want back.
1: They still have things. I mean, I expect this from some museums, but not the Museum of the American Indian. I love that museum.
0: Yeah, it's mind-boggling. But, you know, also where some of the things came from was a head shake. Bill mentioned that through research, they realized a mask that was in that museum was sold to that museum by a Mrs. Angerman.
1: Oh, we're back at old Serge Angerman?
0: Yes, yes. Serge Angerman's wife, actually.
2: When he died, his wife sold the mask that he had, I guess, in his house. And so that's the other question. Well, how the hell did he get it? And we never ever got an answer for that. He just, he must have just grabbed it.
1: Well, isn't that convenient?
0: I know. Terrible, right? I mean, they had a lot of masks and items that were sold to them by a collector. Let's just call him George for these purposes.
1: All right.
0: And George sold other parts of the Potlatch collection, which meant that eventually a beautiful transformation mask ended up in London in the British Museum.
1: Oh, the British Museum. What a trip it is to go to the British Museum.
0: I know. But it was actually Gloria Cramner that figured out that the mask was at the British Museum. And by the 90s, because now we're in the 90s, like this is how long this is all taking, they started sending requests to get the mask back.
1: And how did that go? I'm trying to sound genuine here.
0: Well, at first, this is not going to be a huge surprise to you, but at first not.

0: Great. Here's a bit of a 2002 interview that CBC reporter Alan Waterman did with a spokesperson for the British Museum.
1: Most of these masks went to Ottawa. Some were illegally sold to private collectors. The Numglees have had virtually all the masks returned. They're now on display in this Alert Bay Museum. But not this one. It's a sun mask, a so-called transformation mask. The British Museum has it and is not about to give it back. Why?
2: Because the rules under which the museum operates are ones that prevent the trustees from alienating any object in the collections.
1: In the almost 60 years the museum has had the mask, it's only been on display once. Even now, we can't show it to you. It's in deep storage until 2005. Still, the museum argues, for the sake of scholarly study, the mask is better off in London than Alert Bay.
2: We would argue that we hold these collections on behalf of a wider constituency. We are in the business very much of kind of proselytizing, if you like, of championing people who've been ignored.
1: The British Museum says it's possible the mask could be temporarily loaned to Alert Bay. The Numglees wonder how they can be loaned something that's already theirs. Alan Waterman, CBC News, Vancouver.
3: Oh, mic drop, Alan Waterman.
0: Right? Alan was like, you are all ridiculous, British Museum people. Yeah, he was telling them.
3: But is it still there? Leah, I'm just wondering, do we need to fly to London right now, buy balaclavas, and pull off a museum heist?
0: You know what? I would love a museum heist, and I would totally do that, but there is no need. In 2003, through major persistence, the director of UMISTA, a woman named Andrea Sanborn, finally got a meeting with the British Museum with help from the Canadian High Commission, and the museum did agree to give back the transformation mask.
3: Okay, amazing.
0: On a long-term loan.
3: Wait, what?
0: I know. I had many questions about this, and Chief Cramner explained it to me.
4: It's British Museum is one of the organizations that have been very supportive of what we're doing, and they managed to, because by British law, it's against the law for them to return anything to anybody, and so they had to figure out a way of getting this transformation back to us and not break the law. And so they did that, of course, by having a renewable loan.
3: So under law, the British Museum is not allowed to give back things even when they know the objects have been stolen? How very British.
0: It's very British. Yeah, it would be illegal for them to do this under British law, so hence the long-term loan of it all.
3: Oh, God. Okay. But it's home. That's the main thing, right? We can hold on to that?
0: Yes, finally. Yes, yes. It is home. Finally, in 2005, the transformation mask came home to Alert Bay.
3: So it's been over 70 years since the ban.
0: Yeah, and the potlatch has come back thanks to elders who passed down what they knew. It's how Robert Davidson carved that pole back in 1969 and why he began to hold potlatches.
5: Robert Davidson's totem poles may stand at total ease next to the great masters in New York, but ultimately it's here that the artist feels most at home. At the Masset Community Hall, 700 people cap off the ceremony welcoming back the salmon with a feast given by Robert Davidson. Over the years, he has given numerous feasts and potlatches for his people. He considers these events equivalent to works of art.
6: So if I don't have an expression, the world is as sharp as the edge of a knife. What that means to me is if you made that edge of a knife into a circle, and that edge of the knife is the present moment. And inside the circle is experience and the past. And outside the circle is the future yet to be experienced. The role of the artist is to expand that circle.
0: Sarah told me that she learned a lot by going with her dad to those potlatches, and through the potlatch, she also feels hope for the next generation.
7: I was at dance practice last Saturday, and

0: we were singing a song, and one of the dancers brought her granddaughter, and it was just so exciting to see her granddaughter singing and dancing, because there's this reassurance that, you know, the government didn't win. We're still here. And what I've often said is, you know, we're living our culture now, and we're not just trying to remember it. We're not piecing it together. We are living it. And her granddaughter was evidence of that, that it will continue.
1: That's lovely. What about Bill?
2: Well, Bill still works with the UMISTA Center. You know, he's the board chair, and he's still researching to find out more about his people's history. When I spoke to him, he told me he spent a week in Philadelphia at an enormous archive that his father had contributed to in the 1940s.
3: I was down there. I didn't even put a dent in what I wanted to learn. I was there every day for a week.
1: So he's still curious, still wanting to learn. That's really inspiring. Mm-hmm.
2: I know, very inspiring. And I asked him why at age 84, when he, you know, he's done so much work already, why he's still at it. And his answer was pretty simple.
3: Of course, the reason that we're doing all this is we want to continue on with our history, continue on with our language, continue on with enjoying the territory that we come from.
2: This episode of The Secret Life of Canada was written and produced by me, Leah Simone Bowen.
1: And me, Phelan Johnson.
2: Eunice Kim is the producer. 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
2: Special thank you to the UMISTA Cultural Center. Roshni Nair is the digital producer, and executive producers are Cecil Fernandez and Chris Oak.
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1: This is a Secret Life of Canada crash course, just a little bit of history.
2: Off the northeast coast of Nova Scotia, there's an island full of wild horses, where only wild horses can live. It's actually a protected horse playground courtesy of Parks Canada.
5: Records show that horses have been on Sable for 200 years or more, running wild, scraping a living from the sparse growth, fighting for life through the hard winters.
1: This sounds made up, or like a reality dating show for horses, Wild Horse Island.
2: I mean, I think it definitely could be. The horses pick the couples, and the couple who doesn't get thrown off horseback or something gets a second date. I think that sounds good, actually.
1: Yeah, I'd watch it. I mean, I'd watch anything, so.
2: I know you would. But I should clarify, the island isn't actually called Wild Horse Island. It's named Sable Island, mostly because the French word for sand is sable, and it's a very sandy island. And the wild horses of Sable Island are the only land mammals on the island. And they vary in size, shape, and color. They look a lot like tough little Spanish horses from North Africa, or Acadian horses that were common in the Atlantic provinces, kind of from the 1600s to 1800s. They have really long manes, beautiful hair. They all have amazing hair, I have to say.
1: Mm-hmm. My hair always looks good on the beach. Beach hair is like my best
2: right?
1: hair.
2: Right? So, winds. Yeah. Yeah, and they're just very stout, sturdy horses, and they stand about 140 centimeters tall at the shoulders.
1: Okay, so they sound like, I don't know, like little, like a pit bull version of horses.
2: Fighters. Yeah.
1: You don't want to mess with the Sable Island horse, you know? Okay, so
2: yeah.
1: How big is this island?
2: That they live on. It's pretty tiny, actually. It's estimated to be about 35 kilometers long and about 1.6 kilometers wide at its broadest point. It's shaped like a question mark, and it basically has two parallel sand dune ridges, separated by kind of a small valley in the middle. It has a very tiny

0: lake. It's pretty shallow. It's kind of been slowly receding over the years. But yeah, the whole island is pretty tiny.
1: I can't help it. I'm just picturing My Little Ponies. Like, it's just become an animated thing
0: in
1: my mind.
0: It has that vibe.
1: I'm like, yeah, I'm like, a question mark? The island is the shape of a question mark?
0: Yeah.
1: Okay, so, like, what else is there? Like, I'm picturing, like, you know, gumdrop bushes and, like, you know, fairies and, like,
0: sure.
1: What else is on this island?
0: Sure. Well, I can tell you what's not on the island. There are no trees, which is really interesting if you think about shelter for these horses. They don't really have any. The island can be really harsh weather-wise since it's in the middle of the Atlantic Ocean. But it does have a lot of grass. It has shrubs in areas where it can grow. Plenty of birds and seals. The bird population mainly consists of like common gulls and shorebirds and sandpipers. But the Ipswich sparrow is actually a unique species that you can only find on the island. And then they just have hundreds of gray seals everywhere.
1: Okay, so I'm assuming the horses, like, aren't a native species of this island. So can these horses swim? Did they swim to get there?
0: No. Well, I mean, no, you're right. The horses were brought there. Now, a couple of different theories about how they arrived. One theory is that the first horses on Sable Island were shipwreck survivors. Because if you look at the history of this island, it's all about shipwrecks.
2: Sable Island, Canada's Atlantic death trap.
0: Like, everybody was washing ashore. They were steering their boats wrong. Like, I don't know what people were doing, but they were crashing into this island constantly. But the most compelling theory is that they are Acadian horses and that they were brought there probably during the Acadian expulsion.
1: Right. So, in short, the Acadian expulsion happened in the 1750s, and thousands of French-speaking Acadians were forced to take an oath of loyalty to the British Empire. Now, this was a problem because Acadians had historically remained neutral in English-French conflicts. But England forced their hands, and when they refused, they were deported out of the Maritimes. Many that refused were killed, and many ended up fleeing to the U.S.,
0: Right. And after the expulsion, New England settlers basically either burned or took over anything left from the Acadians. And so one Boston merchant named Thomas Hancock saw an opportunity. I guess he decided to take some Acadian horses, a whole farm's worth of cattle, hogs, sheep, and get on a ship and head out to Sable Island to kickstart a farming community. Spoiler alert, it didn't work. Again, the climate is so harsh that the other animals died, the farm didn't work, and so Thomas took off and left the horses to fend for themselves.
1: That's awful. What?
0: Yeah.
1: That's terrible.
0: It is terrible. But you know what? The horses survived without him. And fast forward to 1801, Sable Island got its first life-saving stations to help all the shipwrecked sailors and boats not crash into it. So the horses were then put to work. They pulled loads and served as, you know, trusted horses that they could load stuff onto. This life-saving mission carried on until the mid-1900s, during which time people tried to, you know, improve this horse population by adding new breeds. People would bring new horses onto the island. Occasionally, though, they just round up extra horses and sell them on the mainland, but mostly they were just left there.
1: Okay, so what do they eat without humans there, like, to help them? Like, I imagine their diet is probably pretty basic.
0: Well, they eat the natural grass. It's called marum grass. It's a pretty hardy type of beach grass that stabilizes the sand dunes. And they, you know, eat the other kind of tough island plants like glasswort, bayberry, and some other stuff called beach pea.
1: This all sounds like My Little Pony to me. Again, I was moving away from My Little Pony, and now you're naming all these grasses that sound fantastical, and I'm back in My Little Pony. Okay.
0: Well, they've also been spotted eating seaweed that's washed up on the shore. It's not really a great diet. And because of their diet, you know, they're eating all this grass. They also eat a lot of sand, and so their teeth wear down faster than, you know,

0: there's no place to stay over there, and researchers do keep an eye on them. Researchers have found that the horse population on Sable Island is made up of about 40 to 50 family bands. This is My Little Pony again. Yes, the families
1: I know, right?
0: are
1: it
0: called
1: It keeps
0: bands.
1: Going back and forth. Like, first they're My Little Ponies, then they're My Little Ponies with tiny grinded down teeth, which makes me feel a little complicated. And now they're like, I don't know. It just keeps swinging back and forth for me.
0: I know. Well, the band usually has one dominant stallion, a few mares and their foals, with the occasional kind of subordinate. This is how they describe them, subordinate male hanging around as well. The average...
1: loves it.
0: The average band size is 4 to 8 horses, but it's not unusual to see like as many as 10 to 12 walking around.
1: Okay, so how many horses in total are there on this island?
0: They're about, I mean, it depends on what season, what year you're talking about. There's been anywhere as little as 175 to 450 horses, depending on the time period.
1: It sounds kind of magical, you know, and I love that. It's like I have this complicated feeling because I love that they're, you know, there and they have their own space, but they were never meant to be there to begin with. So it's, I don't know, I'm not sure how to feel about these horses. I mean, I kind of love that they are feral and they can kind of do whatever they want.
0: Yeah, but I do love that, too. It's like, it does sound kind of like a magical fairyland, like you say. And that's why I wanted to learn more about them. But the thing is that although people and the public love them, researchers and climate scientists are kind of making the case that Sable Island may not be the best place for the horses.
2: It's a sad fact of life that every year, dozens of Sable Island's wild horses do not make it through the winter. This summer, volunteers from the Sable Island Institute found more than twice as many dead as usual.
3: We recorded about 150 individuals, so roughly 25% of the total population.
2: Parks Canada ecologist Dan Keeler says the horses are most vulnerable in late winter when their energy reserves are lower and grasses are scarce.
0: So 150 horses died in 2023, and CBC News reported that Parks Canada asked for an assessment as far back as 2014 to understand how the horses were doing, and the results were not good. Scientists found that the horses could be facing extinction due to excessive inbreeding, a tiny population, and extreme weather linked to global warming.
1: Okay, excessive inbreeding on an island. Mm-hmm. There's a royal family joke in here.
0: Yeah.
1: Yeah. Okay, so, but they've survived this long. Like, would it make sense to remove them from their habitat now?
0: Well, some scientists argue that it isn't the horses' natural habitat. And although they've managed to survive on the island, the way they actually live is very cruel. Like we said, horses die each year due to starvation. On top of that, researchers have argued that a lot of the species on the island, like the bird species habitats, are threatened due to the foraging from the horses. Plus, there's that bottlenecking in terms of genetic diversity. Back in the day, you know, new horses would come to the island every so often. But since the 20th century, they haven't had any new genetics, which is causing this inbreeding. But, you know, they've already tried to remove the horses once and it did not go over well.
1: Okay. Did it get litigious? Did the horses get a good lawyer?
0: In a way, it was kind of a similar situation. In the 1960s, the herd was facing starvation and extinction, and so the federal government ordered the horses to be removed. Not only that, they were going to be killed, and the story is that some of them would be ground into dog food.
1: Yikes.
0: It was not My Little Pony.
1: Okay? I know. That's not My Little Pony meat. My Little Pony dog food.
0: but the public got word, and thousands of people wrote letters, including a lot of school children. The story landed in the news, even got covered by the New York Times, which, of course, scared politicians. So John Diefenbaker, the prime minister at the time, ordered a stop on the removal order and made it illegal to interfere with the horses.
1: So it's illegal to interfere with the horses. Is that still happening? What's happening now?
0: Well, there's been a similar outcry from the public and from organizations who specifically want to protect the horses.
1: So I guess only time will tell what will happen to the horses of Sable Island.

Good evening. I'm Saroja Coelho. You're listening to CBC Radio 1. In the next hour, we'll hear more stories from the secret life of Canada. 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
1: I am an actor, fresh out of theater school with big dreams and an even bigger drug habit. 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Yeah, from Van Halen. 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
2: From CBC News, The World This Hour, I'm Neil Herland. Today is the deadline to renew and extend the Canada-United States-Mexico Agreement, better known as CUSMA. Almost no one expects a renewal, but that doesn't mean the agreement is over. Peter Armstrong reports from Washington.
3: For more than a year, trade talks have been building up to today, the deadline to extend the agreement for another 16 years. That is not expected to happen, so the deal will remain in place until it expires on July 1st of 2036. But for all the threats, the tariffs and the trade war, Goldie Hyder, CEO of the Business Council of Canada, says it's important to remember there is widespread support for this deal across all three countries.
4: Much has changed in the past 6 years, but two things haven't. Math and geography, and that applies to all three countries. A deal will be reached because the numbers are simply just too compelling.
3: Even if that's the case, the question is, how long might such a deal take? Because the tariffs and the uncertainty that come with them continue to cause real pain for the Canadian economy. Peter Armstrong, CBC News, Washington.
2: Well, it could be a dangerously hot day for people celebrating Canada Day near Parliament Hill. Environment Canada has issued a warning about a blast of heat that has settled over much of Ontario and southern Quebec. With Canada's Parliament buildings in the middle of a renovation, the official festivities have been moved to a nearby space without any natural shade. Stu Mills reports.
5: As people in Ottawa adjust to the uncomfortable heat, Environment Canada meteorologist Peter Kimball says this Canada Day could be a record if temperatures beat the 35.2 degree mark set 8 years ago.
6: And it was hot. They had to have misters set up everywhere to keep people cool. It's going to be comparable to that.
5: Later today, Alessia Cara, the Bare Naked Ladies, and others will perform on the grounds of the Canadian War Museum just west of Parliament. Heritage Canada's Carolyn Tchaikovsky says the wedding-style tent set up on the grounds will provide some protection from the sun.
7: Unfortunately, there's no way to cover the whole site, and we encourage folks definitely listen to their bodies and do whatever they're comfortable with.
5: Even with the scorching heat, thousands are expected for Canada Day in the capital. It will be hot, but organizers say they'd rather a sea of red and white than a sea of umbrellas. Stu Mills, CBC News, Ottawa.
2: A new social media network is officially launching today. It's made by a group of Canadians with all the data stored in Canada. Anise Haydari has more.
8: It's social media for people who hate social media.
9: Ben Waldman is the co-founder of a new social media app called Gander. It might look similar to X, Twitter, or Blue Sky, but only Canadians can post.
8: A space where they can feel heard.
9: Gander is officially launching on Canada Day, with the company saying it handles personal information differently than big tech.
8: We've built our stack open source on tech that's not subject to the Cloud Act or to the Patriot Act.
10: Just the fact that it's in Canada is not a silver bullet.
9: Richard Latchman researches technology in Toronto. He's the author of Digital Wisdom, Searching for Agency in the Age of AI.
10: We still don't have great privacy legislation in Canada.
9: Gander says it will moderate posts using the principles in the Canadian Charter of Rights and Freedoms, and it won't allow people to bully. Latchman says it's unclear how that will work.
10: What does it mean to have a Canadian conversation? That's not defined anywhere.
9: After all, being mean on the internet may not violate the charter. Anise Haydari, CBC News, Calgary.
2: We're following a tragic story in Pakistan. A roof collapsed at a tutoring center under construction in the eastern city of Lahore. Police and rescue officials say at least 14 school children are dead. Another 8 children were injured and are being treated in hospital. In Venezuela, the death toll from last week's earthquakes is rising.
11: 1,943 personas fallecidas.
2: The president of the Venezuelan Assembly says 1,943 people are confirmed dead, and the number of injured has surpassed 10,000. Another 15,000 are now homeless because of the quake. And that is your World This Hour. For CBC News, I'm Neil Herland.
11: Good evening, I'm Saroja Coelho. Thanks for spending your evening with CBC Radio 1. Tonight, we're preempting our regular lineup for a special Canada Day presentation. We're bringing you The Secret Life of Canada, the hit podcast uncovering the history your textbooks left out. Join hosts Fallon Johnson and Leah Simone Bowen for the country you know and the stories you don't.
12: Our government has been serious in our obligations set out in modern treaties. We're committed to fully embody true nation-to-nation and Inuit Crown relationships. And to make sure we see results, we have co-developed the Collaborative Modern Treaty Implementation Policy. So today, I am extremely happy to announce that together, we will be moving forward to create a Commissioner for Modern Treaty Implementation as an agent of Parliament.
13: Hey, Leah.
14: Hey, Fallon.
13: So this is from a press conference in early May where Prime Minister Trudeau is speaking about the creation of a Commissioner for Treaties in Canada. And it kind of popped up at the perfect time because there's something that I've been thinking about, something that would go on to guide treaty making in Canada, the Royal Proclamation.
14: Okay, I have heard of the Royal Proclamation, but I'm not exactly sure what it is. And what it means and if it has any relevance today. So,
13: well,
14: let's
13: go. No, same. Like, and that's why I wanted to look
14: okay,
13: at it.
14: Okay. Yeah. Well, we selfishly use this podcast to learn about things we want to know. So let us begin.
13: What I knew about the Royal Proclamation before this was that it was issued by George III in the 1700s after the British beat the French in the Seven Years' War. And the proclamation made it possible for the British Crown to negotiate treaties and the ceding of land with Indigenous people, mainly First Nations.
14: Well, that already sounds

0: like a lot.
1: Yeah, but this is all really the tip of the iceberg, because once you scratch the surface of this thing, you realize how deep of a rabbit hole you can go down. What I wonder now is what it means in a modern context. And the Royal Proclamation, it wasn't the first agreement First Nations people made with the Crown. So what happened to all those other agreements that took place before the proclamation was proclaimed? What about those treaties? Are they impacted?
0: So what you're saying is you have a lot of questions.
1: I have so many questions.
0: Okay, let's try and answer some of them.
2: The Royal Proclamation.
1: So to understand where the Royal Proclamation comes from, we have to go back to the earliest days of treaty making in the Americas.
0: Okay, right. We can't really separate Canada and the U.S. at this point because they didn't exist.
1: Yes. And the proclamation would play an important part in forming both Canada and the U.S. It impacted history in a really big way. But let's go back to an early agreement my people, the Haudenosaunee, made with settlers, the Two-Row Wampum, or the Gaswenta, as it is called in Ginyakahaga, the Mohawk language.
0: Right, and we have spoken about wampum belts before. These belts, as I've learned, are not belts people wear, but are traditional agreements or documents made out of wampum beads.
1: Yes, and wampum beads are created out of the shells of the quahog clam. The shells would be carved into small tubes and then shaped into beads and then woven together with string to create a belt. The belt could document history or agreements. The two rows signified an agreement, and each bead woven into the belt carried the words and the weight of that agreement.
0: And the belt has three rows of white beads and two rows of purple beads. And the belt kind of signified stay in your lane and I'll stay in mine. That's right?
1: Yeah. Yeah. Mm-hmm. In a nutshell, that's kind of what it meant. And there are a lot of like really cool in-depth interpretations that you can watch on YouTube. I watched like a million of them. We can link to some of that stuff. So the two-row wampum signified an agreement about how settlers would interact with the Haudenosaunee, living side by side without interfering with each other's way of life.
0: Wait, did someone not stick to their side of the agreement? I feel like this is
1: shocking.
0: Where we're going.
1: Shocking.
0: Tell me more.
1: Okay, so this agreement was made in the 1600s. The belt had three guiding principles. The first was friendship, the second was peace, and the third was that the agreement would last forever. And while the Haudenosaunee solidified the agreement with wampum, the traditional way of creating agreements, the Dutch wrote it out on paper.
0: Which would have been their way of making agreements, even though the Haudenosaunee had been using wampum for their agreements way before settlers had arrived.
1: Yes, but then the British show up and they push the Dutch out of the area. But the British kept the agreement of the two-row going. They wanted to maintain good relations with the indigenous folks in the area. They wanted peace, and they wanted to trade. And this was reciprocal. The settlers coming in, they wanted furs, but they also had iron tools and guns to trade with the indigenous folks, and those were highly sought-after items. The British added something significant to the wampum belt. They added three silver chain links.
0: Okay, and what did those chain links signify?
1: I spoke to Rick Hill. He's Tuscarora and has done a ton of research on wampum, and he's even helped to get some of our belts that have been held by museums back to our communities. He's so badass, and I could listen to him talk all day. So on that wampum belt, there are two rows of purple beads. Those are to signify two boats traveling. When I spoke to Rick about the silver links that were added to this belt, he told me that they were to symbolize connecting the boats or canoes, to bond them together, but also to keep them separate. Silver was chosen because it could be polished, whereas other metals could rust and break. Polishing the chain was a way to renew the relationship.
0: Okay, so the Mohawk had their way of making agreements. So do the settlers that came in. And yet these two groups found a way to honor both methods of agreement making.
1: Yes. As more and more settlers began landing on our shores, more and more agreements were being made between indigenous nations and settler nations. This agreement making was happening all over, often starting in the East Coast or at waterways where settler ships would be landing on our shores.
0: And I just imagine if we tried to look at all these agreements and dissect them, we'd be here all day then, because that sounds like
1: a lot. I think we'd be here for many days.
0: Okay. Like,
1: yes, a lot. But I'm going to give us the basics. There are so many ways to categorize these agreements that were happening. And nowadays, the government likes to divide them into two major categories, historic and modern treaties.
0: Okay.
1: First, let's take a look at the historic treaties. First up is peace and neutrality. And so this would have been happening in the early 1700s. These would have been about, well, maintaining peace. In the 1700s, there were different colonizing powers coming onto the land, primarily the French and the British. Conflict was breaking out over trade. And at this time, it was all about fur and the importance of fur. Everybody wanted fur.
0: Yeah, I mean, we've covered some of this, especially you can listen to our crash course on the beaver, RIP all of the beavers at this time, basically. And you can learn about that. That's in season four.
1: Sometimes in these peace and neutrality treaties, land would be given up so that First Nations could retain hunting and fishing rights. Some nations signed with the French and others with the British.
0: Okay, so there were different indigenous nations aligning with different colonial nations as well.
1: Yes.
0: Okay.
1: Yes. Okay. So next up, let's look into peace and friendship treaties. So these would have also been in the 1700s. These were signed on the East Coast and laid out mutual obligations. They were really about attempting to establish peace between nations, some of those being the Mi'kmaq, the Maliseet, the Passamaquoddy, and the British. These treaties ensured things like reserved land, supplies to farm, some money, and rights for hunting and fishing. Other historic treaties were the Upper Canada Land Surrenders and the Williams Treaties, the Robinson Treaties and Douglas Treaties, and the Numbered Treaties. It's a lot of treaty. And these are all very densely complicated treaties in their own rights.
0: Okay, something tells me we will be talking about these in a future episode.
1: Yeah, I kind of didn't want to, you know, and again, they're complicated. They're all very complicated with very specific ways of being laid out and the processes with which they were undertaken. So yes, we will save those for another day. So those are what the government calls the historic treaties.
0: Okay.
1: And what's important is what made those numbered treaties possible, the Royal Proclamation.
0: Okay. Good to know. So where and why was the proclamation announced?
1: Well, to understand that, we need to talk about the Seven Years' War. And it can get confusing talking about wars because, you know, the start dates and what they were named can differ depending on whose side you are on. The Seven Years' War is what it's called in Canada, but the U.S. calls it the French and Indian War.
0: Right. And just because it was called the French and Indian War doesn't mean the British weren't fighting, right?
1: Yes, yes. And so the start dates of these wars are different. The French and Indian Wars are said to have started in 1754, and in Canada, the war is said to have started in 1756. And this is because the U.S. uses some of the skirmishes that led up to the war as the start date.
0: They're always trying to get ahead of us, you know? We started things before you. It's like, okay, calm down. Okay, and the Seven-Year War, it's sometimes been called the original world war because of how much of the globe was involved. There was North America, India, West Africa, the Philippines, and the Caribbean. And then we had all the colonial powers like the French, the British, and the Spanish. So it's just almost everyone, you know?
1: Yes, absolutely. And you can basically think of them as like nesting dolls of war, a war within a war.
0: What a fun doll set.
1: Yeah, totally. Move over, Barbie.
0: It's kind of like the original G.I. Joe, it sounds like.
1: Oh, I guess so. Yeah. Yeah. Maybe. Anyway, we can have historical doll debates.
0: We can
1: later.
0: Talk about that later. Yeah.
1: Yeah. By the mid 1700s, the population of the 13 colonies would have been around 1 million people.
0: And the 13 colonies would have been on the eastern side of what is now the U.S. That would stretch from Massachusetts all the way to Georgia. So it's huge.
1: Yeah. So this stretch of land would be cut off at the Appalachian Mountains. And on the other side of the mountains was what some regarded as French territory. And yes, I have a hard time saying that because obviously there were lots of First Nations people who were living there, farming, caring for the land. Their numbers, however, were being compromised by the introduction of settler diseases.
0: Right. Things like smallpox.
1: Yeah. As the settler population grows in the 13 colonies, people begin to move westward into the Ohio Valley, which again was considered French territory. Maybe.
0: Well, anyway. That's what the French considered their territory. Yeah. Maybe we can say it that way.
1: Yeah. Yeah. So, but this movement, this migration of people from east to west, it really is kind of the spark that started the French and Indian War.
0: Okay. So you have British settlers moving into the Ohio Valley, which the French have laid claim to.
1: Yeah. So the Seneca who are living in that area are led under the guidance of women, of course, because it's a matrilineal society. But the chief that the women are backing is a guy named Tanacharison. The English call him Half King. The Seneca village is near the forks of the Ohio River. Chief Half King grants permission to the British to build a fort to trade nearby.
0: And I imagine the French were all like, mon Dieu, why do they get a fort?
1: Oh, my God. You know the French are going to be sending letters.
0: I'm sorry, everyone, but I had to do it.
1: Yeah, no, they weren't happy about it. So they start setting up their own forts in the area, and Half King tells them, you know, to get out of there, to leave.
0: Those exact words?
1: Yes, those exact words in Seneca. This area was key. Both the French and British were super hot for it. The Ohio River connects to the Mississippi River, and we know back from our episode in season 2 on the importance of water, why the Mississippi was so important. It connects the Great Lakes all the way to the Gulf of Mexico.
0: Yeah, and it's not like there were trains or anything at this time. Waterways were the highways.
1: Yes. For the British and French, it would connect their emerging colonies and trading posts. It would allow for these colonial powers to expand westward. And when the Seneca chief, Half King, gave permission for the Brits to set up a fort, it really didn't sit well with the French because it had huge implications. They marched on the fort and forced the British to leave. So this was not cool with the Seneca leader, Half King. He had granted permission to the British to be there, and so there was a bit of humiliation there when the French went against his word.
0: Right, the British were all like, oh, isn't it lovely to see the French? I was trying to do a British accent.
1: I know.
0: Because I made fun of the French, so I just trying to equalize it.
1: I caught it.
0: But I'm sure the British
1: loved that. Full circle moment for you.
0: That's what I'm saying. Yeah. I'm sure they loved it.
1: So Half King agrees to fight alongside the British in the battle. The British are successful, and a bunch of French are killed, including a French commander named Jumonville. And because the two colonial powers weren't at war, this was considered murder.
0: Oh. And so it's not considered murder when they are at war? It's strange.
1: I guess not. I don't fully understand the rules of war.
0: Very weird.
1: No.
0: Okay.
1: So Washington asks the Seneca to fight alongside him, but Half King has lost faith. He finds Washington kind of arrogant and unwilling to take his advice. So alone in the fort, the British are attacked and defeated. And maybe if he had Half King on his side, it might have been a different story.
0: So he was kind of done with both the French and the British.
1: Yeah. I mean, I did read some places that Half King kind of hated the French more because they had boiled and eaten his father.
0: Excuse me, what?
1: Yeah. Yeah.
0: Okay. Well, I think that's a really legitimate reason for not liking a group of people. What in the world?
1: Yeah. These events, all of what I've mentioned here, is really what led up to starting the war officially.
0: Well, yeah. And I'm just going to put a pin in the boiling and eating his father part. We got to get back to that at some episode. Wild. But let's continue about the war.
1: Yeah. So this war was about land, trade, and the economic opportunities that came with it. Both the British and the French had indigenous allies. Some Algonquin, Lenape, Wyandot, and Ojibwe sided with the French. And my peeps, the Haudenosaunee, a.k.a. the Six Nations, sided with the Brits. The war ended in 1763 with the British as victors, but thousands were dead on both sides, and France had to agree to give up the majority of its land holdings in North America. Enter the Royal Proclamation. So to recap, the Seven Years' War, aka the French and Indian War, has ended. The British dominate the French, and the French need to give up most of their territory. But there are still some little bits of land kicking about, and there are French people who are still around. And so the situation is tense. And to further complicate things, all these First Nations who had sided with either the French or the British there would be tensions between those groups, too. Fighting was still happening, and you can kind of see why.
0: And now we get to the Royal Proclamation. What was that supposed to do?
1: So the British needed to try and get control of the chaos. They needed to establish rule over their new French subjects.

0: I don't think it worked because there's still tension between French and English people. I feel like it's part
1: has nothing
0: of the
1: to do with anyone doing.
0: It
1: has nothing to do with the pantomimes that Anglos do on podcasts about the French accent either.
0: I don't know what you're talking about, but yeah, language and culture is still a very hot button issue in Canada.
1: It is. It is. So the proclamation set out guidelines as to how settlers would settle. There were so many people moving onto Indigenous lands under fraudulent circumstances, and the Crown knew that Indigenous nations were not happy about this land encroachment. The proclamation was set up to formalize a way that the land would be settled, ceded, or sold. It all had to go through the Crown or Crown representatives or their successors. The Crown had to acquire the land from Indigenous nations, and then it could be sold or used by settlers. Nothing could be done without the consent of the Crown, and no one could interfere with Indigenous nations on their territory. Leah, could you read this section of the proclamation?
2: And whereas it is just and reasonable and essential to our interest and the security of our colonies that the sovereign nations or tribes of Indians, with whom we are connected and who live under our protection, should not be molested or disturbed in the possession of such parts of our dominions and territories as have not been ceded to or purchased by us, all reserved to them or any of them as their hunting grounds.
1: The proclamation established everything west of the 13 colonies as Indian land. So that's most of Turtle Island, or like 7/8 of North America.
0: Okay, that's a lot of land. So
1: that is a lot of land.
0: This all sounds like it was a good thing in the beginning.
1: Yeah, I find it all very complicated. The Royal Proclamation is sometimes called the Indian Bill of Rights or the Indian Magna Carta. But was it? It was a paper written out by some white folks on the other side of the ocean and signed by a king, George III, who had never set foot on our lands, had never looked us in the eye. It's just this thing that happened to us.
0: Right.
1: It was a paper agreement, and many Indigenous nations didn't deal in paper. To make it real to Indigenous folks, Crown official William Johnson, the first superintendent of Indian affairs, was instructed to try to establish peace.
0: And how did people feel about him? Did that position translate to Indigenous people? Like, did they?
1: Well, yeah, he had deep connections to the Haudenosaunee, specifically the Mohawk people, and he would eventually marry a powerful Mohawk clan mother, a woman by the name of Molly Brandt.
0: Oh, he married Molly Brandt. Yes, I've heard of her. And clan mothers were really the decision makers, right?
1: Yes, Mohawk people are matrilineal.
0: So how was he supposed to achieve peace then? Because one essentially in this equation.
1: Well, I mean, those allyships, like, that was a really important allyship that he had. So what he did was he sent out copies of the Royal Proclamation to different nations from Nova Scotia all the way to the Hudson's Bay and even down to Mexico. But Johnson did one key thing. He attached wampum to the proclamation.
0: So this takes us back to the earliest days of agreement making, like we spoke about early on with the two-row wampum.
1: Yes. So Johnson held a meeting at Niagara in 1763 where he explained the proclamation to the Haudenosaunee Confederacy. The following year, he called for a gathering at Niagara to discuss the proclamation with other nations. That summer, many people gathered from nations like the Wyandot, the Odawa, the Anishinaabe, and the Menominee. Over 2,000 representatives from 24 First Nations.
0: Wow, that's a huge amount.
1: Yeah. Over the course of that summer, leadership met and spoke with Johnson and discussed what the proclamation meant, what was being agreed to, and what were the terms of the agreement. It wasn't just about land. It was about relationship. Again, calling back to the two-row wampum. It would establish peace, and it meant that we would be allies, and we would fight alongside the British in times of war. Gifts were given and some money, but this was really about sharing the land. It wasn't about giving it up, and assurances were made that trade would resume under British protection.
0: And so what was the result of all of it?
1: By the end of that summer, Johnson and those First Nations leaders gathered were in agreement. And to solidify that agreement, it was entered into wampum. A belt was created. This belt showed two figures, side by side, holding hands in peace, and had the year 1764 on it. This would be

0: the Silver Covenant chain belt.
1: Yeah, it clearly looks like it's making a peaceful statement.
0: Yes, and this was important as it established a method that Johnson and the Crown could negotiate with other nations. But it also gave First Nations a footing to remind the Crown of their promises and obligations.
1: But would they adhere to them? I mean, that's the big question.
0: Yeah. So they did stop some settlers from settling on lands, but I think, you know, we can see how things have been going. Fast forward to now.
1: Right.
0: Yeah. So the proclamation would also anger some settlers. They, you know, they really wanted to head west, and the proclamation said, no, no, no, you can't go over there. They wanted unrestricted access to our lands. The proclamation is also cited as one of the reasons that led to the American Revolution.
1: Wow. So this thing had some pretty big implications.
0: Exactly. And I had no idea how big. So when war comes, like the American Revolution or the War of 1812, that's why so many First Nations people fought alongside the British. Many were trying to honor that agreement, the Treaty of Niagara and the Royal Proclamation.
1: Okay, this is so helpful and helps me put into context that time, because I've often wondered why I've read about so many First Nations fighting in those wars. Like, I was like, what's in it for them? But I get it now.
0: And I think it extends beyond those wars, too. You know, I think about the people who've gone over, and I can't help but think this all has something to do with it.
1: Right.
0: So in my research for this episode, I read a paper by a lawyer, Paul Williams, and in it, he really breaks down the proclamation. And it does this fantastic job of showing correspondence between government and crown officials and indigenous nations, where the wording of the royal proclamation is echoed throughout it, which to me signifies a collective remembering, right? A collective continued agreement.
1: That's so interesting.
0: And so, you know, to me, this really points to the ongoing nature of the royal proclamation.
1: Right.
0: So it's still used, you know, it's used when indigenous people go to court to fight for their land, for hunting and fishing rights. And why not? In 1973, Canada's Supreme Court ruled that Aboriginal title exists. It's never been repealed, so it's still a legal document. And in 1982, the proclamation was enshrined in Canada's Charter of Rights and Freedoms, meaning that nothing can terminate the rights laid out in the Royal Proclamation.
1: But how can that be? Because I feel like nothing is happening, like those that it's not being respected or adhered to at all. Am I wrong?
0: Well, they don't remember what was agreed to in our wampum belts. And it seems to be selective memory when it comes to the Royal Proclamation. We will hear it quoted in speeches, but then it just goes away again. Until we bring it up in court when we are defending our land, hunting, or fishing rights. And then we point to the thing that they made, the rules that they made, and somehow it doesn't count. And it's frustrating, and it makes me mad.
1: Yeah, that's understandable.
0: We can think of it this way. The proclamation is decreed. Then more treaties are made, and by the 1870s, we have the numbered treaties going on. Then the Indian Act. So what the hell is being agreed to here with all of these agreements? There's just paper on top of papers. No wonder it's confusing, and no wonder your average Canadian is confused as to what any of this means. What I think is important is the text of the proclamation, which says,
1: "And whereas it is just and reasonable and essential to our interest and the security of our colonies, that the several nations or tribes of Indians with whom we are connected and who live under our protection should not be molested or disturbed."
0: Nations. This is why many First Nations people call ourselves that, because we were and we are and we will continue to be. Just like Canada is a nation, just like the U.S., just like the British. We demand to be respected as nations. These aren't just empty words.
1: Right.
0: So when Prime Minister Trudeau says,
2: "We're committed to fully embody true nation-to-nation and Inuit Crown relationships."
0: And
2: "We agreed on an independent oversight and accountability mechanism to ensure the government is living up to the spirit and intent of those treaties." So today, I am extremely happy to announce that together, we will be moving forward to create a Commissioner for Modern Treaty Implementation as an agent of Parliament.
0: we're listening and paying attention. And yes, I want to be optimistic, but give me a reason to be.
1: Right. I mean, it's also like, show us, you know, like you can say a lot of words, but, you know, you got to do something about it.
0: And I am already a bit skeptical because there are some words in here that make me wonder what we are talking about.
2: Modern treaty implementation.
0: Modern. What does that mean?
1: Mm-hmm.
0: Off the top of the episode, we spoke about historic and modern treaties. Modern treaties only started to take place after 1975. Are we going to get to talk about the numbered treaties? Are we going to get to talk about Robinson and Douglas treaties? Mm-hmm. Are we going to get to talk about the Royal Proclamation and the Treaty of Niagara? Something tells me that the Office of the Treaty Commissioner is going to have to.

0: This episode of The Secret Life of Canada was written and produced by me, Phelan Johnson.
1: And me, Leah Simone Bowen, with sound design and editing by Graham McDonald.
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1: For CBC Podcast, the coordinating producer is Roshni Nair. The executive producers are Cecil Fernandez and Chris Oak, and Tanya Springer is the senior manager. Kate Evans is the senior producer.
0: The director of CBC Podcasts is Arif Narani. 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
1: If you learned something in this episode, please share it with a friend, and thanks for exploring Canada's hidden history with us.

0: This is a Secret Life of Canada crash course, just a little bit of history.
1: I've become personally more and more interested in Canadian gift shops, but you know, like the tourist shops that have all the weird trinkets in it. You find them at the sightseeing spots and the airport, those kind of things.
2: And those are the ones that sell maple syrup.
1: Yeah.
2: You know, not quite real maple syrup, I'd say. And like magnets that you can't put anywhere because fridges aren't made of metal anymore or whatever.
1: Yeah. What is with that? Where are we supposed to put all our ugly magnets now? I have nowhere to put those things.
2: I don't know.
1: If you're coming out of a Canadian gift shop and you take a magnet with you, hopefully you've paid for it, but when you pay for your magnet and walk out of the shop, you might have a moose magnet or a bear magnet, but actually, the most popular animal you will find in a gift shop is the beaver.
2: Mm-hmm. The beaver is a big symbol when it comes to Canadiana. You know, there's a beaver on the nickel when we used to handle money.
1: Have those.
2: Yeah. I remember those days. But yeah, you'll see it on like t-shirts and hats and kind of on anything that, you know, you can put it on.
1: Yeah. And they're also obviously in our lakes and rivers. And that's why I want to talk about them today, because they're such a popular symbol. But they seem to be also weirdly hated by a lot of people. And I just feel like we're not realizing that they may be the key to keeping us from setting ourselves on fire.
2: Like metaphorically, like emotionally.
1: No, I mean, literally, beavers are stopping forest fires due to climate change.
2: Oh, okay. Please explain.
1: Okay, here it goes. So the history that beavers have with humans, and I can only give you the human version of these events because no beavers would agree to be interviewed.
2: Well, yeah, they're notoriously private.
1: That's right. And I wanted to respect that. Mm-hmm. So what we think is that before the 1500s, life was pretty good. They were living their lives. They loved cutting down trees with their big teeth. They loved making love. You know, they loved making a lot of mini beavers. There were a lot of beavers. Occasionally, First Nations people would kill them, only periodically for meat, for fur, you know. Mm-hmm. It all worked out and everybody was pretty good with the arrangement.
2: I mean, I'm sure the beavers didn't really like the death part, but, you know, we'd put down some tobacco for them or, you know, say thank you, beaver. Thank you. Circle mm-hmm. of life. So I think I know the rest of this story. May I?
1: Please.
2: So in 1534, Jacques Cartier, one of the first European people to show up here, gets word out to Europe that there are a lot of beavers around and that they would be good for the economy. Beaver pelts quickly became the thing to have. They were the most valuable fur, in part because the pelts were waterproof.
1: Yeah, early wicking technology.
2: Yeah, it's soggy Brits. But also, you know, the top hat, the black top hat, it really became a fashionable item. They were made from under fur of the beaver. And estimates are that the beaver population pre-contact were about 6 million. But by the mid-1800s, the beaver was almost extinct. But they made people rich, and that's why they are found on so many things that were formed around the time of settlement. You see beavers on coats of arms and beavers on stamps and money. They're everywhere.
1: The beaver population eventually started to rise once the fur trade became less popular. But what was still popular was human encroachment and development. More than half of the beaver ponds and marshes in North America have been destroyed. So sometimes beavers show up in human areas and cut down trees and or maybe somebody's fence to make dams. And then people get upset. But of course, we need their dams.
2: Yes, and human dams are very different. They're made out of concrete, so they flood and they don't do a good job of filtration.
1: That's right. Beavers do a better job. A lot of scientists refer to them as ecosystem engineers because they have developed ways to store water and keep the water table high. They can create a pond that slowly leaks, and that's a really good thing. When there's a lot of rain and it gets really, really full, their dams create underground little streams. You know, it's slow drip. It helps the ground when it's really dry. So year round, they maintain the water levels in an area. A concrete dam's not going to do that.
2: Right. So they keep the soil wet, which means in dry areas or droughts, the ground is less likely to be affected.
1: You got it. I found one case that showed that during a really terrible drought in 1996, only the farmer with the beaver ponds on his property had water for irrigation. Everyone else's crops died.
2: So how are they helping with fires? We've seen so many in the last couple of years. So What are the beavers doing?
1: Well, they clear out the dead brush, which is very flammable, so that's the first thing. Scientists have studied these fires and found that there are what they call green zones, areas that remain pretty green despite the fires raging around them. Those green zones all have one thing in common, beaver dams.
2: And there's been this video from the 50s or 60s circulating around the internet of beavers in parachutes. Look it up. It's super fun. Being sent into areas by U.S. wildlife officials with the goal to populate them and bring them back into the ecosystem.
1: Yeah, I've seen that. It feels like every 20 or 30 years, people realize, oh, no, we need beavers to help the environment that we changed when we moved them all or killed them all. They have been known to enter a really unhealthy ecosystem, and like in a matter of months, they bring back vegetation. Other wildlife arrives. Fish show up. It's a whole thing.
2: Yeah, it's like they are the hosts of like the nature party, and they're holding the fishbowl full of nature keys and everybody. Sorry, I went somewhere else with this. But it's like, you know, it's like this analogy is probably not working anymore.
1: No, I think it's good. I know what you're saying. They hold the key. They hold the key to our ecosystem. You know, the largest beaver dam can be seen from Google Earth. It's in the Wood Buffalo National Park in Alberta. Parks Canada says that the front end of the dam is about the length of 7 football fields. It contains about 70,000 cubic meters of water. And they think that it's so big because it's the work of multiple generations of beavers working on this one project. And I really like that.
2: We need a lot more multi-generational beaver families to come to our rescue if we are going to keep going. I respect the beaver a lot, but I have to say, I will have beaver tails when they're offered to me.
1: Oh, yes, of course. The cinnamon sugar, the fried dough of it all. I mean, it's actually a delicious tribute to the beaver, I think.
2: I agree.

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1: Just a quick trigger warning. In today's Crash Course, we talk about mental health struggles and suicide. If you are struggling or need to talk with someone, please call the Canadian Crisis Center at 1-833-

0: 1-800-356-4566. Now, here's the show.
1: Today's Crash Course is on a Canadian icon, and this icon is so huge in Canada that, honestly, I'm a little bit worried about even touching this one. I'm looking in your general direction and with an E fans.
0: Oh my gosh, they do not mess around.
1: No, they do not. And, you know, we're with you and with an E fans, the Ant Hive.
0: I mean, are we? I don't know.
1: Okay.
0: I don't know. Well, listen, here's what I'm going to say for people who don't know, just to clarify. If you don't mess with social media and you're a smart person and probably very happy in your life, you don't know that Anne with an E fans of the CBC show that ended go on social media and they profess their love for the show, and they also comment under anything to do with CBC often about how they wish the show would come back. And I love the passion, but sometimes they're commenting under things that really, you know, if it's an article about someone who's like
1: back
0: lost
1: away
0: their
1: from
0: life,
1: the Ant Hive, Leah,
0: maybe
1: back away.
0: You
1: You're
0: don't
1: kick
0: need
1: it
0: to.
1: Up.
0: It's fine. It's fine.
1: All right. Okay. So I wanted to look into the life of the creator of Anne of Green Gables. You know, she's written Anne of Green Gables, Emily of New Moon, and, you know, she wrote 500 short stories, 21 novels, 2 collections of poetry, a ton of articles and essays. Her books have sold around 50 million copies across the world, and it's been translated into 40 languages. It's in Braille. It's, of course, an audiobook version. Her works have been adapted for film, TV, radio, and the stage.
0: One of the first plays I was in grade 7, was Anne of Green Gables.
1: Who were you?
0: I played Josie.
1: Oh, you were the bad
0: I was
1: one.
0: The bad
1: I was going to say a different B word.
0: I was
1: there.
0: The bad girl. Yeah.
1: You were
0: I
1: the
0: forced
1: bad
0: her to walk
1: one.
0: Along the roof and she fell off, like that whole thing. It was
1: That's
0: great.
1: That's a good part.
0: It was a good meaty role. I would also add to this that I'm not saying that Anne with an E fans haven't read all the books, but I would like
1: you
0: to shout out myself
1: really poking at this.
0: For reading all of the books. I had my sister had the series. I'm not going to brag, but like, where were you when I was reading Rilla of Ingleside, last one in the series? Like, do you know the names of her children? Like, I'm talking in depth, you know? I doubt it.
1: This could go on for a while, folks.
0: Where is your connection to the material? Yeah, she's an amazing writer, LM.
1: Okay. Yes, I mean, and for this, you know, prolific body of work, what we don't hear about often is her struggles with mental health.
0: Right.
1: So today I thought we would talk about that.
0: Yeah. Okay.
1: Okay. So born in 1874 in Clifton, now known as New London, Prince Edward Island, Maud Montgomery, she was always called Maud or Maudie when she was a child. She lost her mother to tuberculosis before her 2nd birthday. And even though she was so young, she remembered her mother's death, writing,
0: "I did not feel any sorrow, for I knew nothing of what it all meant. I was only vaguely troubled. Why was mother so still? And why was father crying? I reached down and laid my baby hand against my mother's cheek." Wow, that's so beautiful. But she was so young to have those memories, I guess. But it was so sad, it would stick out,
1: yeah,
0: I guess.
1: Yeah, I guess. So the loss of her mother, it really stayed with her for her whole life. And shortly after her mother's death, her father would leave her in the care of her grandparents while he headed out west, eventually settling down in Prince Albert, Saskatchewan, with a new young wife. And that's where he would start a new family.
0: Oh, that's cold. That's brutal. But that, I mean, I know that happened a lot back then, but that's terrible.
1: It's interesting. She kind of always idolized her father, even though he wasn't really a part of her life.
0: Well,
1: yeah.
0: And so were her grandparents nice? Like, what was that life like for her?
1: They got along to a certain degree, but her grandparents were older. They had already raised their kids and, you know, they weren't great playmates,
0: right.
1: I guess. You know, Maud often wrote in her journals she started keeping when she was 9. You know, she wrote about her childhood being a lonely one. And her temperament as a child seems to mirror that of her most famous character, Anne Shirley. Maud was a smart kid. You know, she could be quick to anger. She was imaginative to a fault sometimes. And she was often the subject of town gossip.
0: Ooh, town gossip. That's very scandalous. I mean,
1: I know,
0: listen,
1: right?
0: You're not doing anything right if you're not part of the town gossip.
1: People got to talk about something.
0: That's right. Might as well be you. She does sound like this amazing character that she created.
1: You can tell she pulled a lot.

0: lot from her life and put it into the Anne character, into that Anne universe for sure. Mm-hmm. So she did eventually head out west for a little while to live with her father and his new family, but she hated it. You know, they took her out of school and they, you know, put her to work doing chores in the house, cleaning, cooking, taking care of her new half siblings. Maude would be a teacher for a short amount of time, but then she returned to school, attending Dalhousie University in Halifax for English Lit. But she couldn't afford it, and so she had to drop out. But even so, this is where she first started to get paid for her writing, publishing under the name L.M. Montgomery so that no one would know that she was a woman.
1: Isn't it weird because women are still doing that in 2020?
0: Absolutely. And like I just read this article a couple of days ago where a lot of female authors who published back in the day are now there's going to be presses of their new books with their actual name. So, you know, people like George Eliot, who wrote Middlemarch, the book will be republished under her real name, Marie Ann Evans. So I thought that was cool, like an interesting parallel.
1: So you're not planning to write your next book or new book as FM Johnson? Although it sounds like a radio station, like FM Johnson, we play
0: country? I don't
1: weird
0: know.
1: Country and
0: I think it's talk radio. FM Johnson.
1: I mean, so she was writing a lot.
0: She was writing. She was starting to get paid.
1: And then what happens?
0: Yeah, her grandfather passed away. And so she returned to Cavendish to take care of her aging grandmother. And she wrote a lot at this time. And she was able to actually start making some money.
1: Which is amazing for a woman at that time to be making money at writing. I mean, hell, it's amazing for a woman now.
0: I mean, she did face a good amount of rejection, but she made some money. And in 1905, she wrote her first and most famous novel, Anne of Green Gables.
1: Wow, that was her first, hey? Like, talk about hitting it out of the park.
0: I know.
1: So yeah, I mean, for those who don't know, this iconic story is the story of an orphan, Anne Shirley, who was adopted by a brother and sister that farmed their land called Green Gables in PEI. Their names are Matthew and Marilla Cuthbert. They think that they're getting a boy, but Anne is sent instead by accident, which Matthew calls Providence. You know why I know that? Because I read the books. And so basically what ends up happening is they form this unusual family for the time. And we see Anne really doing a lot of what could be considered very feminist things at the time. She wants to have a profession.
0: She gets her best friend drunk, which is the best part. Or gets her best friend accidentally drunk.
1: Yeah, she gets Diana totally drunk. She has this kind of contentious relationship with Gilbert Blythe, who becomes her, you know, love throughout all of the mm-hmm. books. Mm-hmm. The entire series, she follows the life of Anne, and we see her through her career and then marriage to Gilbert and then family and then eventually her children. So it's an amazing series.
0: You're really doing you're doing a deep dive into this.
1: Oh, no, I read them.
0: No, you really
1: and
0: did read
1: you know
0: all
1: what?
0: The books.
1: They're the thing about those books, too, and the reason she's such an amazing writer is she uses imagery in those books. You can see Prince Edward Island if you've never seen it before. You get this idea of what that place and time look like, and it's so vivid. And I think that is why so many people have connected to these books, because she just paints this dream world of a place that maybe before people hadn't really thought of as a wonderland, which is Prince Edward Island. That's lasted for how long now? I mean, that's such a big part of their tourism, I think.
0: Yeah, oh, absolutely. I mean, and it seems pretty hard to imagine now, but at the time, the novel was rejected by multiple publishers, you know. Hmm. Maude put the book away into a hat box, which I just love. Like, she put it away in a hat box. And she let it sit there for a couple of years until 1907 when she reread it and she was like, oh, damn, this is actually pretty good.
1: I mean, we've been there. I have many hat boxes full of work.
0: I wish I need more hat boxes. All right. So after she reread it, she sent the manuscript off again, and it was accepted for publication by Page Company of Boston. And the following year, it was published. It became an immediate bestseller, so much so that when she got her copy in the mail, it came with a letter saying they were going into the second printing.
1: Wow. I mean, that's
0: I know.
1: Huge.
0: Can you imagine?
1: Mm-hmm.
0: So Maude's grandmother passed away in 1911, and that same year, Maude married Reverend Ewan MacDonald. The two had actually been secretly engaged for years, but she wanted to wait until the passing of her grandmother to marry. So the couple, they moved to Leeksdale in southern Ontario, and there they started to have a family. They

0: this is when life sort of begins to really take a turn. The pain and the death of her stillborn son, Hugh, was really present in her life. And World War One, you know, was going on. And so the horrors of that were everywhere. And also her husband, Ewan, his mental state was starting to slip. Ewan had what now we would think of as clinical depression, but he was also exhibiting symptoms of schizophrenia, like hearing voices.
1: Oh, wow, wow.
0: And to make matters worse, Maud's work was beginning to be criticized as passé or sugary or not modern in this new post-war era.
1: And by who? Why? What's wrong with people?
0: Guess. Mostly dudes. Men, yeah. There was this move towards post-war modernism, right? And Maud's work, it just didn't really seem to fit into that world, which is super annoying because, you know, I read her books kept many men on the front lines of war company, you know, and acted as a reminder for many of domestic life and domestic happiness that they were there fighting for. Mm-hmm. So, you know, she was also struggling with her publisher. She was fighting to retain the rights to her work. Things were starting to be really stressful.
1: Mm-hmm.
0: So the family moved south near what is now Halton Hills, so near Toronto, and they settled there. But the problems followed. Ewan's condition worsened, and he actually had to spend a few months in a sanitarium in Guelph in 1934. And this seems to have impacted Maud more and more, his sort of declining mental state.
1: Right.
0: Soon, Maud was taking barbiturates to cope with nightmares, insomnia, mood swings, headaches, and trembling hands, which I can only imagine would make it really difficult to write.
1: Yeah. And what did all that medication do? Did it help or?
0: Yeah, I mean, well, barbiturates are a sedative, right? They're prescribed for anxiety, nerves, and insomnia. Maud began adding bromides to them, which is another sedative drug. And then when, you know, because if you're starting to take more and more medication,
1: right,
0: it stops to work. And so, yeah. So then she added the, you know, the third ingredient to the barbiturates and bromides, and that was brandy.
1: Right.
0: So, yeah, she's just good. Was layering on a lot of stuff. You know, and these medications, they were relatively new at the time. So the effects of them, especially prolonged effects, weren't really understood. Mm-hmm. Maud and Ewan moved one final time, this time to Toronto, to a house that Maud dubbed Journey's End. And unfortunately, it was. In 1942, the same day her Anne of Green Gables sequel was delivered to her publisher, this was the final installment of the books, Maud was found dead of an apparent suicide. This is contested by some, whether it was a suicide or not, but the note found near her said this.
1: I've lost my mind by spells, and I do not dare to think what I may do in those spells. May God forgive me, and I hope everyone else will forgive me, even though they cannot understand. My position is too awful to endure, and nobody realizes it. What an end to a life in which I always tried to do my best, in spite of many mistakes.
0: So Maud was laid to rest in Cavendish in PEI near her family home.
1: I'm glad she got to be home, you know, in PEI, the place she loved. And one thing I didn't really know is that she had lived in Ontario so long. I don't really think
0: about... Yeah, I didn't know that either.
1: Because she's so connected to the Maritimes and to PEI.
0: Mm-hmm.
1: And she made it so famous. That is something I've always wondered about, though, is her global popularity. Like, she and Anne are everywhere. I mean, she's very big in Japan. Isn't that right? Like, how did that happen?
0: Yes. So this is super interesting. So Anne of Green Gables, the novel, was given to a Japanese woman by a Canadian missionary. This Japanese woman's name was Hanako Muroka. And this was during World War II. And so she was secretly translating this novel into Japanese. And when she finished, it was published in 1952. And so once it was published, love of the novel was pretty widespread and took off like right away.
2: It's not unusual to see Japanese visitors at Cavendish, but these visitors aren't tourists. They're here to shoot a live show about life on PEI. And this being a show for Japanese viewers, it's centered around Green Gables House in Cavendish, the home of the popular fictional character, Anne of Green Gables.
3: PEI is one of their dreams to visit one day because everybody knows Anne of Green Gables in Japan.
1: Interesting, interesting. Yeah, okay, that makes sense.
0: Yeah, there's like, I think there's actually a theme park, an Anne of Green Gables theme park in Japan. There was an anime in the 70s that came out, and then another one in 2009 that was based on a prequel written by Budge Wilson. That one's called Konnichiwa Anne, Before Green Gables, and I watched a bit of that. Super cute.

0: It's on YouTube. You know, and the popularity of Anne in Japan is attributed to a number of things. Some say that in post-war Japan, it functioned as a sort of propaganda to sort of point Japanese women towards less traditional Japanese gender roles and to take on more Western styles. Others say it's because the Anne books are full of kawaii, which means cute or romantic or beautiful.
1: Yeah, I mean, it's so interesting to see many Japanese people making almost a pilgrimage from Japan to PEI to see all things Anne. Like, it's huge draw.
0: It's a huge part of the, it's a huge part of the tourist, like the tourist industry there for sure. So in 2008, the last of Maud's journals were published. The journal said she had kept all her life. And her granddaughter wrote an article for the Globe and Mail speaking about her grandmother. And Maud's legacy, it lives on and it is far reaching. You know, the thing that I wish I could tell her is that her books would go on to help so many people, so many, especially young women who are, you know, coming of age, that really awkward time in your life when you're trying to figure out, you know, who you are and what emotions you're feeling and, you know, what you stand for. I have to say, now that I know all of this stuff about L.M. Montgomery's life, I won't look at Anne of Green Gables the same ever.
1: I mean, so true. And I think, all joking aside, that is why we see this dogged passion from Anne with an E fans, because they feel the same way about, you know, this interpretation of Anne as I do about the books that I read as a kid. So I know right now the petition is over 1 million signatures, and I pledge to you, Anne with an E fans, that when CBC actually opens back up, I will figure out where the TV people sit. I'm always lost in the building, and I will deliver your petition in my hands. That's all I can promise. I can't promise you it's going to be back on, though.
0: Yeah.
1: Anyway, love LM. I love her.
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4: From CBC News, the world this hour, I'm Claude Fay, and happy Canada Day. The United States, Canada, and Mexico will begin talks today on the future of the North American Free Trade Deal, which is also known as CUSMA in this country.
5: We're expecting a constructive exchange. I wouldn't expect any drama.
4: That's Prime Minister Mark Carney expressing optimism about the virtual talks. Canada and Mexico want to extend the CUSMA deal for another 16 years, but a source tells CBC News that the U.S. is expected to say that it does not want the renewal of the deal, and that would trigger a new phase of negotiations. A new national survey suggests Canadians may have soured on immigration levels, but not on multiculturalism itself. The Environix Institute and Global Migration Institute at Toronto Metropolitan University surveyed nearly 7,000 people. Colin Butler reports.
6: When Mehek Bateja moved from India to Canada with her family, it didn't take long to feel like home.
7: People are very welcoming.
6: It's an idea woven into Canada's identity, welcoming people from around the world. A new survey suggests that idea has endured, even as debates about immigration levels have become louder. Andrew Parkin is the executive director of the Environix Institute for Survey Research.
8: That concern about the numbers of immigrants who had been coming was not translating into a more broad-based concern with racial diversity, religious diversity.
6: Two-thirds of Canadians said multiculturalism has made a positive contribution to Canada's identity. But support isn't across the board. While the survey suggests Canadians overwhelmingly want equal treatment regardless of race or religion, Canadians are less comfortable when multiculturalism means separate schools and institutions for different cultural and religious groups. On Canada Day, it's a

0: reminder, multiculturalism isn't about living apart. It's about sharing a country. Colin Butler, CBC News, London, Ontario.
1: A major review of mRNA safety has just been published in a leading medical journal, The Lancet. The review looked at all clinical trials, real-world data, and case reports from January of 2020 through December of 2025. One of the core findings was that the COVID vaccine is much safer than the virus. The research counters years of public skepticism. Dr. Manish Sandragani is one of the co-authors at the Children's Hospital Research Institute in Vancouver.
2: I think it's really important for people to understand the basic technology is safe and effective when it comes to vaccines. And we're now starting to see some really exciting data that it can also be used for cancer therapies and for personalized cancer therapies in early clinical trials.
1: One of the main concerns with the COVID vaccine has been the risk of heart inflammation, but researchers found COVID itself put people at a far higher risk for those exact same heart issues. Starting today in Uganda, there's a 30% levy on used clothing shipped into the country. Canada makes up a big share of imported clothing, with the rest coming from the U.S. and Europe. Isabel Nakiriya has more.
3: The sales are very poor.
4: Piles of used clothing bales lie untouched in Joseph Mugisha's store in downtown Kampala. He imports most of these clothes from Canada, but Mugisha says business has been slow in recent weeks since a 30% tax was announced for used clothing imports. Canada supplies nearly 7% of the total used clothes imported into Uganda. But some importers are now switching to new clothes from China, which are often cheaper and not subject to the new duties. The government insists its new duties are designed to protect the local garment industry. But Moses Kironde does not agree.
5: We are here in the market, but if you try to go around to find the new stuff, it's not going to be of that quality.
4: The new taxes are now making vendors rethink their business plans. Isabel Nakiriya for CBC News in Kampala.
1: And that is your world this hour. For CBC News, I'm Claude Fay.
6: Hello, I'm Saroja Coelho. Thanks for joining us on CBC Radio 1. It's Canada Day, and because of that, we're doing things a little bit differently. 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It's a series that covers the Canadian stories that your high school history left out. Here are Fallon Johnson and Leah Simone Bowen.
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8: It's a Sunday night in early January 1992. 2.4 million Canadians are tuning in to say goodbye to a cast of characters they have welcomed into their homes for years. A group of kids that they have watched go from cute little kids to awkward adolescents to proper teens. For over a decade, many watched these kids deal with a parent's divorce, failing at school, bullying, racism. We got to sit beside them while they felt the excitement of a first crush, got asked to the dance, had their first kiss. Characters like Joey, Snake, and Caitlin.
9: What were you trying to do back there? You almost blew it for me. I could have killed you. Don't you ever do anything like that again.
10: Well, you could have learned to lighten up and take a joke.
9: It's not a joke to me, Joey. You're just so full of yourself. Joey Jeremiah, what a studly guy. Let's recap the Jeremiah summer, shall we? See what a swell and decent human being you've been.
10: You have to listen to this.
9: No, you're going to listen to me. Joey Jeremiah spends his summer dating Caitlin.
10: Shut up.
9: And f***ing Tessa. Oh, what ethics. What a hero. Let's have a great big hand, shall we? Big round of applause, hey? Yes, all right.
10: Snake's got a really weird sense of humor.
11: Tessa Campanelli? You were f***ing Tessa Campanelli?
10: No.
11: Don't lie to me, Joey.
10: Caitlin, it's not what you think.
11: Then what is it?
8: This F-bomb, heard across Canada, happened before Pacey made out with his teacher on Dawson's Creek, before Beck brought a gun to school on Glee, before Chuck traded Blair for a hotel on Gossip Girl. This was the first F-bomb dropped on

0: Canadian TV, and on CBC no less. The made-for-TV movie, Degrassi School's Out, was meant to serve as a sort of goodbye to the kids of Degrassi, but little did the cast, crew, or creators know that Degrassi was just getting started. The show would go on to launch some very notable careers and an entire genre.
1: This is The Secret Life of Canada, a podcast about the country you know and the stories you don't.
0: Hey, Leah.
1: Hey, Phelan.
0: So, Leah, today I wanted to talk to you about something very near and very dear to my heart, teen dramas.
1: Okay. Oh, I did not know that about you. Okay.
0: Oh, I have always had a soft spot in my heart for teen dramas, from Degrassi to Ready or Not, My So-Called Life, Freaks and Geeks, Gossip Girl, and hell, I'll even admit it, I watched some of Riverdale.
1: Oh, yeah, I did watch Riverdale. Here's the thing about Riverdale. As a huge Archie comic fan in my youth, I had a lot of issues with the darkness when it started off. I was like, this is far too dark. You know, Archie's supposed to be very fun, but I really fell in love with it. And I was actually hoping that they would kind of point out in the storyline that Archie's actually Indigenous, but that never happened, because that's my fun fact. The actor who played Archie, KJ Apa, is half Samoan. His father's like a Samoan chief, and he has black hair. Like, if you see him in real life, you're like, oh.
0: I didn't know this.
1: They could have gone for intersectionality, but they said no. Anyway.
0: Well, not surprised. Yeah. I even watched that new one on Netflix that Mindy Kaling put out, Never Have I Ever, starring Canada's Maitri Ramakrishnan. The point is, I've watched a lot. My streaming algorithm is all reality TV and teen shows. What about you, Leah? Do you watch teen dramas other than Riverdale?
1: I mean, I did when I was a teen. I mostly watch teen movies. Like, I watch a lot of Scream and a lot of, like, 10 Things I Hate About You, mm-hmm. that kind of. Mm-hmm. But I respect the teen drama a lot.
0: Okay, well, today I wanted to look back at teen dramas, specifically Canadian teen dramas, because I think, and stay with me now, the teen drama is a Canadian invention. Okay, but before we can talk about TV shows, the first thing we have to talk about is teenagers, because it wasn't always a thing. Teenagers weren't always a thing. The word teenager seems to have come into existence in the early 1900s, but it wasn't widely used. The concept of a teen or teenager didn't really exist. You kind of went from being a kid to an adult with adult responsibilities.
1: Right. Children were kind of considered miniature adults, which is why kids look very weird in old paintings. They look like little, you know, yes. Like they got cigarettes and a sideways hat. And
0: yes, they already look like they've been working in a coal mine for like 20 years.
1: Exactly, yeah, exactly. Yeah.
0: And this was for a good reason. You needed to survive. You know, you'd have to help on the family farm or with home duties. Or if, you know, during the industrial era, you had to head to the factory. Over time, many kids had to contribute to the family income.
1: Which, of course, is still a reality for lots of kids all yes. over the world. Yeah.
0: Yes, true. And being a teen is kind of a privilege. Getting to have that time of development is a privilege.
1: Mm-hmm. Even though when you're going through it, it doesn't feel like a privilege, of course. It feels like hell.
0: It truly does. The feelings are vivid for me. Like, I can't imagine telling a young Phelan at the age of 15, while she like endlessly weeps on her bed because her dad didn't get tickets to the Blur concert for her 16th birthday, because it was the 90s and he didn't want to buy them online because the internet was a new thing. And so he went to Ticketmaster in person, but he was too late and it sold out. And then he told me, and I cried for hours. It's so embarrassing.
1: He went to so much effort, though. We went down in person. Like,
0: I was so ungrateful. I was such an ungrateful little kid. Yeah. But the pain is still fresh. Anyway, yeah. I digress.
1: I'm feeling that.
0: Yeah. As the 20th century marches on, a few things happen. Child labor laws become stricter, so kids aren't legally allowed to work the way they used to. And legislation was passed so that school attendance in urban areas was mandatory. In rural areas, exceptions were made so kids could help out on the farm, you know, like during times of harvest and things like that.
1: Wow, so it sounds like it was tough at this time.
0: Yeah, family roles were really shifting. And World War II also kind of impacted youth identity. You had kids who were 13 lying about their age so that they could enlist and serve. When these young people returned home, they couldn't really be viewed as kids anymore, but they

0: weren't adults yet either.
1: Right.
0: The term teenager was being used occasionally, but started to pick up steam around 1941. This is when the word teenager is printed in the magazine Popular Science Monthly. This is said to be the first time that we see it in print. It appeared again in an article in Life magazine later that same year. Here are a few lines about teenagers from that article.
2: They speak a curious lingo, adore chocolate milkshakes, wear moccasins everywhere, and drive like bats out of hell.
0: That does sound like...
1: You said it was 1941. I'm just...
0: It's so interesting, and it sounds like some Res Kids I know, you know, like, cousin, put down the milkshake. You're lactose intolerant. We all are.
1: Well, you brought up Indigenous people being lactose intolerant last season, too. If you want to hear more about that, you guys, check out last season's episode, Bread and Cheese. By the way, we have to point to another show, so we're trying to do a transition here. I think it was seamless.
0: Beautiful.
1: Seamless.
0: Oh, yeah.
1: Keep
0: great.
1: Listening to the show, folks. That's what we're saying. Okay, moving
0: okay,
1: on. Moving
0: okay,
1: on.
0: Okay. So while the word teenager is out in the world a little bit more, what it means is still kind of being defined. We know that it's a thing, but what exactly does it mean? In 1945, the New York Times publishes the article, A Teenage Bill of Rights. The article outlines 10 things that a teen should have, kind of like a manifesto or something. You know, it points out, you know, teens agency. So here are a few from that list. Number one, the right to let childhood be forgotten. Number three, the right to make mistakes to find out for himself. Number five, the right to have fun and companions. Number seven, the right to be at the romantic age. And number 10, the right to professional help when necessary.
1: Well, those don't sound unreasonable.
0: Yeah, totally. However, when you kind of like dig a little bit deeper, especially I found number seven to be a little questionable, the right to be at the romantic age. Leah, could you read a bit of that one?
2: To the teenager, love is serious. When a teenager falls in love, he or she falls hard. When Mary suddenly realizes that her English teacher is the smartest man in the world, and if she happens to mention what a wonderful man Mr. Maynard is, a sensitive parent should accept it at face value, not laugh. Mary has the right to her brief dream.
1: This sounds very... It sounds like a very upside down teen drama itself.
0: Yes.
1: But worrying.
0: Yes. Yeah. And it sounds like Mary's parents might want to keep an eye on that situation.
1: The situation of Mr. Maynard, the English teacher, because he sounds like a bad man.
0: Yeah.
1: Specifically.
0: Well, yeah. Okay. So now a lot of what we're talking about here is the American teen, and that's a bit unavoidable. The teenager really is an American invention, but like so many things in the States, you know, they often make their way north to us.
1: So how is being a teen different in Canada?
0: In Canada, teen life was similar to the American teen experience. Canada was also experiencing a post-World War II baby boom, not to the same degree, but it was happening. And by the 50s, more kids were staying in school and more were graduating. School provided a social setting free from the prying eyes of parents. There were after-school clubs, bands, and dances, and there was more use of the car, giving kids a whole other level of privacy.
1: So what you're saying is teenagers were having sex in their cars.
0: Yes, this was the invention of teens having sex in cars. This massive new demographic sparked interest in advertisers. They viewed this new group of youth as a quote-unquote jackpot market.
1: Okay, but I'm just going to go ahead and guess that this was happening mostly in white urban communities, that these youth all had this new wealth. You know, it was very specific to them.
0: Yes, yes, that's a good guess. And yes, this population, mainly of white teens, didn't have adult responsibilities and had cash to burn. This is when we start to see more advertising aimed towards youth in magazines, newspapers, and TV.
3: Gee, that was wonderful.
4: Well, let's have another one. Here it goes.
3: Hold it, gang. How about having some sandwiches and Coke?
4: Hey, I'll go for that anytime.
5: Me too.
3: On to the icebox.
6: This smart young hostess knows there's nothing like giving folks what they want. When it comes to refreshment, what everybody wants is a Coke.
5: Coca-Cola is
0: radio and

0: TV were guiding factors in the creation of the teen identity, not just in terms of advertising, but also informing opinions about teens, who they were and what they were all about. And it's about this time that we start to see more and more public service announcements and educational films, although now when you revisit some of these, they don't really sound that educational.
1: It looks innocent enough, doesn't it? Lots of young people hitchhike. Seems like a good way to get from one place to another. But sometimes there are dangers involved that never meet the eye. So no matter where you meet a stranger, be careful if they are too friendly. One never knows when the homosexual is about.
2: Oh no, the homosexuals may appear. Sounds like magic. Very magical.
0: Like a magic act at Pride or something.
2: yes.
0: Anyway, so national TV broadcasting in the U.S. started in the 30s, but Canada's national broadcaster, CBC, didn't start until 1952. And because TV was slower to develop in Canada, so was the concept of what a teenager was. In the early days of Canadian TV, a lot of content was coming from the U.S. Oftentimes, people were actually, and like this was a thing I remember doing on the res because we were pretty far in southern Ontario, you would turn your antenna south to pick up American stations.
2: Yeah, it was like the early VPN substitute, really. Same as it ever was. We're always just trying to watch the American stuff. You know, that's it.
0: I know.
2: And we're on the CBC, and I'm admitting that. Like, where's the American
0: show? I don't think it's a secret. I don't think it's a secret. Okay, so eventually CBC began airing American shows like The Ed Sullivan Show, a show that really spoke to youth.
2: Right, and The Ed Sullivan Show featured a lot of musical acts like Elvis in 56, The Supremes in 64, The Beatles in 65. These are really historic broadcasts. Mm-hmm. The show basically showcased entertainers that a lot of kids love, but parents didn't like.
0: Yeah, for sure. TV and teens, there was this undeniable connection, but it would take a bit for the teen drama genre to really land on the small screen.
2: Right, because there were teens in movies, of course, like Judy Garland, shout out to her, Mickey Rooney, no shout out, that's fine, and Elizabeth Taylor, who, I mean...
0: I like Elizabeth Taylor.
2: I have
0: a fondness for Elizabeth Taylor.
2: I love the Liz. No, yeah, Liz and Judy, but I'm Mickey Rooney. Breakfast at Tiffany's, am I right?
0: I know. That's all I can think about.
2: Really tanked his career. Yeah. Anyway, okay.
0: Continue. I don't think it did, unfortunately. Well, no.
2: Okay, here we go. I digress. We don't have to talk about Mickey Rooney.
0: Okay. All right. So TV was different from film. Some of the earliest shows featuring teens were shows like Leave It to Beaver or the show The Many Loves of Dobie Gillis. But the first time I think we see a really teen-focused show was Gidget.
2: And what was Gidget all about?
0: Okay, so Gidget was the show that launched Sally Field's career back in the 60s. And I'm like, I have a soft spot for Sally Field. I think she's cute as button and she's so adorable in the show. It only ran for a season on NBC. It didn't have the greatest time slot. And when the show went into reruns in the summer, a lot of teens found it and loved it. And this would kind of become a thing. Teen shows being made, getting canceled and going into reruns and gaining a big following after they had stopped producing.
2: Right. And that's kind of what happened with Degrassi. Is that correct?
0: Yeah. Degrassi reruns did really well. And a lot of people discovered the show that way.
2: Yeah. And a rerun is a show that would be aired over and over again on TV, sometimes in multiple slots, even after it had gone off the air. So oftentimes, you know, when things would run on TV, you would only see an episode once. And so reruns opened a show up to a huge new audience that, you know, might have missed the original broadcast.
0: This makes me feel old that we have to explain what reruns are.
2: Here we are.
0: Oh, man. Okay. So teen shows had been made before Degrassi, sure, like Gidget, but that was more of a sitcom. And, you know, there were other shows like The Restless Years, this soapy show out of Australia, but the leads in that were like in their 20s and the storylines felt very grown up. There was also Grange Hill, a BBC show that premiered in the late 70s. Grange Hill does a great job of showing kids on TV, kids playing kids. And the storylines were a bit grittier than anything else that had been shown on TV, but it still is kind of missing something for me.
3: I suppose so, sir. But what's Benny gonna do?
4: Well, that's very much up to him, Tricia. Look, Benny, you are always going to run into people like

0: Doyle. But hopefully they'll be far outnumbered by people who are prepared to accept you just for yourself.
1: It's dull, sir. He just needles me, sir.
0: Well, don't let him needle you. He doesn't play for the school football team, does he?
1: No, sir.
0: Right.
2: I'm sorry to say, but that clip was terribly boring.
3: I know.
2: Real sleepy.
3: Whew. Apologies to any Grainchill stands out there. This show, at least in its early years, was painfully boring. It did go on to cover more intense subjects, but in its early days, it was like essentially sleep aid.
2: Feels that way, yeah.
3: Yeah. I think what it comes down to here is that there have been many attempts to make shows aimed at teens, but they often felt like they were coming from an outside gaze, from an adult perspective. At times, they felt soapy and sensational or overly moralistic and had a tidy ending, a sanitized version of what it was like to be a young adult. But one show was about to come along and push the genre further.

0: We now return to a very special episode of The Secret Life of Canada.
1: So to recap, teens as more of an independent population of people separate from children and adults started about after World War II. And there was a baby boom, which meant the teen population exploded. Lots of teens all at once. And a lot of these kids were staying in school longer and socializing differently than their parents had. Advertising and TV saw this new section of the population as really valuable. More products and media were aimed specifically at them. Then TV sees the value in teen programming. And that's how we arrive at the teen drama.
2: Yes. And I really started to think about this last year. I was sitting in a hotel room watching TV, and instead of stopping on the Learning Channel to watch Dr. Pimple Popper or 90 Day Fiancé, which is what I normally do, I found myself reunited with some faces I hadn't seen in a long time. It was Snake, Wheels, Joey, Spike, Lucy, Caitlin, Melanie, and one of my faves, Stephanie K.
3: What do you think? It's my new image.
2: I was immediately transported back to a time in my adolescence when I would rush home after school and turn on Degrassi. I had seen them all a bunch of times, but something in me, you know, still wanted to watch them over and over again. And sitting in that hotel room, that feeling was still there. This feeling kind of sparked a curiosity in me. What is it about this show that feels so different, so rooted in youth culture that other shows don't? And what is it about this show that makes it so different from other teen dramas? What did Degrassi do differently so that it would have so much staying power? I reached out to the woman who started it all, the mother of all Degrassi.
4: I'm Linda Schuyler, and for 40 years, I have been the co-creator and producer of over 525 Degrassi episodes.
1: Wow, 525 episodes? I did not know that it was that many. That's wow.
2: I didn't either. It's a lot. Here I was feeling, you know, really proud of us for our 6 seasons of a podcast. so much more work to do. So I asked Linda why she wanted to start making content for kids and teens, and it kind of seems to be out of necessity. Linda was a teacher.
4: When I was teaching, I would go down to the Toronto Board of Education and I would say, my kids, my junior high school kids, they need shows for them. So can you please help search through the libraries and what can we order that will specifically work for my kids who are at this very particular point in their life? And the AV people would come back to me and say, Linda, we've searched libraries. We don't have anything. And I would say to them, that's not fair. These kids need a voice. And so because I had been dabbling in making shows and whatnot, and I was teaching and making other documentaries during my summertime, one day it was just like, oh my goodness, maybe Linda Schuyler, maybe you have to make these shows.
1: Wow, that's some serious dedication, you know?
2: I know. So Linda and her then partner, Kit Hood, secured funding and they set up a production company. Their first short film was based on the book Ida Makes a Movie. The storyline is essentially that young Ida makes a movie about littering and enters it into a local contest. She wins, but quickly realizes that the judges misinterpreted her vision and she has to make the choice to tell the truth and maybe lose the

0: award or just take the award and run. For the casting process, they advertised in schools and put a sandwich board in front of their offices with the words kids wanted.
1: Direct, but definitely would get you arrested today.
0: Yes, yes. Linda talks about that in her book. Ida Makes a Movie aired on CBC in late 1979 as an after-school special, and it was so well-received that the CBC commissioned more episodes and then encouraged Linda and her team to develop the concept into a series. These episodes would be the first in the Degrassi franchise. This is The Kids of Degrassi Street. The show would run for over 20 episodes and win a bunch of awards. While Linda and her team were filming The Kids of Degrassi Street, PBS approached the team and expressed interest in the show. They wanted in.
1: So it sounds like it was really successful off the bat.
0: Yeah, it kind of was. There was a lot of interest. And after 7 years of doing the show, Linda kind of wanted to present the kids with a set of new challenges, the challenges of junior high.
1: And so what changed in the junior high version versus the earlier version when it was a kid show?
0: Yeah, there were a few changes between The Kids of Degrassi Street and junior high. Some of the actors had their character names changed or their family backgrounds changed, and this freed up the writing team to sort of have a fresh start and imagine new storylines. And the team even called a meeting and gave the kids a chance to have a say if they minded. And that was sort of central to the Degrassi method, giving the young actors a say. The show would rehearse, and there would be a dialogue between the writers and the cast. I found this clip from CBC back in 1985 where Linda is interviewed about the Degrassi approach.
2: The Kids of Degrassi Street has gone into its sixth year of production of critically acclaimed dramas for children. Nan Devitt of CBC Toronto reports that this show has turned a group of ordinary Toronto children into internationally known television actors.
3: Degrassi Street. It's a humble little street with an unassuming grocery store on the corner. And it's also the setting for an award-winning children's television series.
4: The response to these shows is incredible. I mean, Degrassi Street is a little tiny street, as you well know, over in Toronto's East End. And it's known around the world.
5: I'm quitting the window washing business. Especially
3: The Kids of Degrassi Street is a hit show on the BBC in Britain. It's aired in the United States, Scandinavia, Turkey, even Singapore.
6: Just because I made one mistake doesn't mean that we don't have a deal.
3: This is a show with universal appeal, but it's not a big bucks operation. Not many film crews do location shooting in the producer's garage.
4: A lot of the success of our children's films comes from the fact that the kids are very natural on film, and we work on that. We don't overwork them in terms of trying to get perfect performances. We don't get them from agencies. We find them from the local schools. We put them through our own workshop and training period. And then when we're shooting with them, we don't treat them like stars.
3: Most of the actors in this series come from the Degrassi neighborhood. They wear their own clothes and no makeup, and they've all learned their craft on the job.
0: For me, watching the show as a young person, seeing these kids play kids was pretty rare. I asked Linda about this.
7: We always cast age appropriate, which I think was very important to our show. We didn't have 25-year-olds playing 15-year-olds. They were 15-year-olds playing 15-year-olds. And that had an interesting effect because my cast was also my target audience. So when we would read through scripts before we would publish them, and my cast would give me input into the script, we listened because those kids were living what we were talking about. And then on the other end, for our audience, it, I just think, really helped with the authenticity of the show, that 15-year-olds were seeing real 15-year-olds, you know, doing their best, making messes, having jokes, but they were identifiable. And I think that was critically important.
0: Seeing kids wear the same outfit, the same tube top, shout out to my girl, Stephanie Kay, over and over and look kind of awkward was tremendously rewarding for me. It made me feel slightly more normal. You know, I could have crooked teeth, zits, poofy hair. I could be a kid going through puberty. I asked Linda about why the show covered what it covered and why it was important to her.
7: Our subject matter was fearless. We felt that if kids were talking about it in the schoolyard, and now, of course, if they're talking about it on social media or whatnot, it's fair game to talk about it on Degrassi. But the trick for us was we never wanted it to feel like it was ripped out of the headlines or being sensational.

0: sensational for sensational's sake. On the other side, we didn't want to trivialize it.
1: Degrassi gave kids info they weren't getting anywhere else in a way that didn't feel preachy or goofy. It might have made you giggle, but it taught you something that would kind of stay with you, like things about abortion, eating disorders, and sexuality. Here's Linda again.
0: Well, and also, not only were there materials not available, there also wasn't anything in the curriculum in terms of really helpful sex education. You know, sex education in those days was all about the mechanics, the birds, the bees, you know, 9 months, child. But nothing about protocols of dating, nothing about relationships, nothing about how to deal when you're questioning your own sexuality. And so Degrassi actually had a mandate to sort of take on that role of a sex educator.
1: I know for myself, my parents really couldn't handle a sex talk with me, and part of me is eternally grateful for that. But Degrassi sort of filled in a gap. It could tell me things that my parents couldn't.
2: Right. That makes sense.
1: Yeah. So through the Degrassi franchise, viewers could learn and grow as the cast did. In junior high, we saw the kids deal with abuse at home, alcoholic parents, and teen pregnancy.
2: Yeah, there's the very famous episode where Spike gets pregnant in
1: yes.
2: the first series.
1: Yes. And so this is season one of Degrassi, right? This is Degrassi Junior High. Spike, a 14-year-old student, gets pregnant. And this is pretty unheard of to see something like this on TV in the 80s.
2: Right. And we're talking about the era of conservative governments in Canada and Republican governments in the States. So
1: yeah. Yeah.
2: Not into teen pregnancy.
1: Yeah, but it was clearly that perspective was needed. There was some pushback to that episode, but there was also critical success. The episode even won an Emmy. Degrassi Junior High only ran from 1987 to 89, but the show wasn't done yet. It was time to head to high school. Degrassi High would continue to push the bar, covering issues like AIDS, suicide, partner abuse, interracial relationships.
2: I do remember when one of the twins got pregnant as well.
1: Yes. The twins were Erica and Heather, and in season two of Degrassi High, Erica learns she is pregnant and makes the choice to have an abortion. This episode was actually censored in the U.S. In Canada, the version you see Erica push past all these pro-life protesters, and she makes her way into the abortion clinic, and this scary elderly lady holding like a replica of a fetus, she like points it at Erica and holds it up with her bony hand and says, "This is your baby."
2: I remember that. That lady,
1: I know,
2: seemed
1: right?
2: Cool. She seems real chill.
1: Oh gosh,
2: just it's reasonable like, and reasonable.
1: It is so burned in my head that it's so burned in my head. So in the version that went to air in the U.S., the shot freezes before Erica makes the choice to go into the clinic. Degrassi wrapped in 1991. And we see the teens of Degrassi again briefly in the movie that we talked about at the top of the episode, School's Out. But then the Degrassi universe kind of goes quiet. That is until a class reunion happened.
3: Hi, everybody. I'm Jonathan Torrens. In 1991, after 13 long years and 97 long episodes, Canada's most famous high school students finally graduated. I'm talking, of course, about the kids from Degrassi High. And since it's been almost 10 years, we thought, isn't it time for a reunion? And we also thought, what better place to have a reunion than right here on our very show? Ladies and gentlemen, please welcome Joey and Snake, Pat Mastriani, and Stephen Baldwin. Hi, boys. Nice to see you. Thanks very much for coming. Pat, how are you doing?
4: Good. How are you doing, John?
3: Good. Nice to see you. Why do you think the show is so popular?
4: I think that for the most part, we were just trying to be as real as possible. I mean, we weren't trying to be anything we weren't, and people could relate to that. And the stories were real, and we're honest.
1: So this is a clip from the show Jonavision. I actually remember watching this when it aired. I remember watching this with my sister. It was a teen talk show That was on CBC. And this Degrassi reunion aired back

0: in the late 90s, and it piqued a lot of interest with broadcasters, and talks of a reboot started.
1: Enter Aubrey Graham.
0: Yes. Did you all think we weren't going to go there? So the reboot. Degrassi, The Next Generation premiered in 2001. One of the central characters was Emma. Emma was Spike's daughter, and this was the baby that she would have had when she was in junior high. And in the timeline of Degrassi, Emma would have sort of been the perfect age for entering high school. So that was sort of the premise.
1: Yeah, I do remember that. It was really great. A full kind of circle moment there. Spike's baby's ready for junior high.
0: Yeah. And so The Next Gen followed Emma, Spinner, Manny, Paige, Marco, and yes, Jimmy, a.k.a. Aubrey Graham, a.k.a. Drake, as they dealt with similar issues we saw in the old Degrassi. But there was also, you know, a whole bunch of new things for these teens to deal with. School shootings, online predators, nudes being shared with the entire school.
1: So stuff that kids were dealing with at the time.
0: Yes. We also saw the return of some familiar faces from the old Degrassi, with characters like Joey, Caitlin, and even Snake showing up as a teacher at Degrassi. The Next Generation aired for 13 seasons, but was canceled by both its Canadian and American broadcasters. But just a few days after getting this news, Linda was on a plane and headed into talks with Netflix about another Degrassi incarnation. Degrassi, Next Class.
1: Okay, so I have a question. Why Degrassi Street? I live very close to Degrassi Street. I walk by there all the time. I've often wondered why that street. Did Linda live there? Or
0: no.
1: There's a school on that street. It's not called Degrassi High. Like, what's the significance there?
0: No. She didn't live there. It was actually her friend Bruce's house. Here's Linda again.
2: When I shot my very first half hour for television, I had like $5,000 to make a half hour, and I, shortly before shooting, I had no locations to where to go. And so at that time, I wasn't teaching anymore. And Bruce said, oh, well, I'm teaching during the day. If you'd like to use my house, you can use my house as a location. And we did. And that house happened to be number 98 Degrassi Street. And subsequently gave me the name for what would become the series.
1: Relatable. Relatable. As someone who's produced indie theater back in the day, I can really appreciate that choice
0: know.
1: There.
0: I know, me too. So Bruce is someone who is really important to the show. He even had a cameo as a teacher. So I read Linda's autobiography for this episode, and I asked her about the very special dedication of her book.
2: I dedicate my book to my very dear friend, Bruce Mackey, who I call the grandfather of Degrassi Street. And by his own admission, Bruce self-identified as a queer. And you have to remember, we're talking now, I met Bruce when it was in the 70s, when we were both teaching for the Toronto Board of Education. And in those days, the Board of Education could not know that Bruce was gay. So Bruce lived a life where from 9 to 5, Monday to Friday, he played straight. And in the evenings and on the weekends, he was at the gay bars and he was cruising and he was just living his other life. And he taught me a lot about the gay scene in Toronto in the, you know, the 70s and 80s. We have to remember that it was in 1981 that the police broke into bathhouses with hammers and raided them and outed over 250 gay guys and charged them for being in a body house. So that's what the times were like.
1: So Degrassi had some queer roots. It's very nice.
0: Yeah, and I had no idea how deep those roots ran until really looking into this. Queerness is pretty central to the show. I reached out to someone who had a pretty amazing story about Degrassi's impact.
3: My name is Jocelyn. I'm a 30-year-old Degrassi fan from Charlottetown, Prince Edward Island. And online, you might know me as the Degrassi Kid.
0: So I came across Jocelyn's Instagram and her podcast, the Degrassi Kid Podcast, and I knew I had to get in touch. And if you're a fan of Degrassi and you don't follow Jocelyn, you should do that now. She has so much fun content that spans the entire Degrassi universe. And that is where I saw this video.
4: Stephen Brooklyn and Degrassi superfan Jocelyn Claiborne.
5: Degrassi taught me if you're going to be anybody, you should be yourself. And I learned that lesson when they introduced a character named Fiona Coyne. When I saw Fiona, it felt like I was watching my life play on screen.

0: had no idea that Fiona would one day say, I'm in love with her, and she's a girl. That night, I came out of the closet and became a Degrassi super fan for life.
1: Oh, wow. So Degrassi helped her come out.
2: Yeah. So this video is from December 2023, when Degrassi received a star on the Canada Walk of Fame. I asked Jocelyn what she thought about Degrassi's queer roots.
3: Yes. Oh, my gosh. It's literally based on the foundation of, you know, Linda Skyler's best friend, Bruce Mackey. And Linda's struggling to be able to tell stories about queerness on television. I mean, the first time that they really talk about queerness is Degrassi Junior High's episode, Rumor Has It. And even in that case, they have to make it really about a teacher because you can't talk about queer kids on TV. I know that the UK had a problem with that episode, and it was one of the reasons they decided to stop airing Degrassi Junior High briefly overseas. So, you know, Linda's always faced this this roadblock of being able to tell queer stories. And finally, we get to see that lift with Marco is one of the first teen queer characters we see. Then we get to season 10 of Degrassi, and kids are coming and they don't have to come out anymore. There's still kids who are facing, you know, being in the closet. Now maybe they're exploring it through a religious lens. But, you know, now we've gotten to a point that kids can just be queer on TV. And I think, again, Degrassi is a time capsule for that because it goes through those motions of showing you how difficult it is to come out. So I do think Degrassi is rooted in queerness and is part of the reason why I love the show. It really advocates for those people who don't have a voice, and the queer community is part of that.
2: From junior high to Degrassi Next Class, we have seen the show tackle queer themes, pushing a bit further and further as years pass. While working on this episode, the question, why does this genre have so much pull? Why do people of all ages from across the world love Degrassi? I had to ask Linda.
4: Well, it's a very unique time in someone's life. I mean, it doesn't matter how old you get. You look back at those 4 or 5 years of high school, and they come into sharper focus than almost any other period of your life, because it is a time of great change. It's a time when you're starting to assert your independence, you're becoming an adult. And I like to talk about it as a time where within you, there is a push-pull between the child that you want to leave behind and the adult that you want to become. And that tension is just ripe for story.
2: And I think that's so true. Being a young adult, that time in your life feels almost operatic. The feelings are so big. And I feel like that's the same no matter where you are in the world. Degrassi aired all over in 140 countries. From its beginnings, it was embraced and loved outside of Canada. So we put the word out on social media to see who from around the world watched Degrassi and felt impacted by it. And the response was really overwhelming.
5: Hi, my name is Violet.
6: Hi, my name is Hinata.
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12: 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Taylor Gordon.
13: 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Simone Wright.
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18: It has shaped my views, my morals, my beliefs in so many different ways. It has made me such an open-minded person.
19: Everyone all over the world could relate to it, no matter the experience, because you had kids coming from different upbringings and kids coming from different walks of life and kids that had different responsibilities.
3: I have been late diagnosed with autism. If I didn't have Degrassi, I wouldn't have been able to socialize in high school. They really helped me figure out how to interact with people, sign up for activities, be part of social groups and everything.
5: It was the first ever episode of any television I saw about a transgender person. And it just connected with my heart in a way I couldn't describe. And now I identify as non-binary.
13: I was also able to find myself in some of the characters and some of the storylines.
0: The thing about Degrassi is it's just so relatable and approachable.
1: I felt seen and understood, given that as a young teenager, no one understands, but, you know, Degrassi did.
4: Being adopted and growing up in a small town of only 1,200 people, I felt very out of place. As a child that grew up with a lot of mental health issues and not really having anywhere to turn and feeling like I was alone, it was nice to be able to turn on Degrassi.

0: Jesse and know that there are other people out there who deal with the same things I do. Craig is one of my favorite characters, not only because he's bipolar like I am, but also because he was raised by Joey, someone who was not a biological father. And as a child that was raised by adoptive parents, it meant a lot to see that.
1: I met people from all around the world, from Australia, Russia, Canada, everywhere.
2: I live in Nashville, Tennessee.
3: I'm from Johannesburg, South Africa.
4: I'm from Brazil.
0: Iowa.
5: Aston, Pennsylvania.
6: Connecticut.
7: Portland, Oregon.
8: I'm from Lima, Peru.
9: Degrassi is just bringing people together all around the world.
0: Degrassi truly changed my life.
10: It changed my life forever.
11: No topics forever taboo.
8: We can't ignore that these topics like pregnancies or intimate photos and drugs are also happening to teenagers.
9: Like, it's just so perfect.
7: I have a Degrassi tattoo.
12: If Degrassi was religion, I would be a high priestess or something going on in there.
13: It really does give me the strength I need to keep going.
14: Wow, it's touching, you know?
15: Okay, and I want to make sure to shout out Jocelyn here, the Degrassi kid, for helping us get the word out. Once she posted it on her Instagram, the response was really, really amazing. And I admit that I cried more than once listening to those messages. And so thank you to everyone who sent in your thoughts, your emails, your voice memos. It was just thank you. It was so lovely to actually hear people's voices and see how far the show reached. And so the question I had was, you know, what did Degrassi pave the way for? What was its influence? And was it the first?
16: Well, I like to think that we were there first. And I don't take any particular pride in that. It's just I had been searching for this kind of material. I couldn't find it. I made it. I didn't make it to be the first one. I just made it because I couldn't find anything else like it. Well, you know, rumor has it that Spelling actually read Degrassi scripts as he was developing Beverly Hills 90210. And of course, now the genre is everywhere.
14: Yeah. I mean, I love that it was the first, you know. I think it's something actually that Canada can actually be really, really proud of. I mean, and then she mentions Spelling as in Aaron Spelling, of course, like the creator of Beverly Hills 90210, Melrose Place, Seventh Heaven. And that just like catapulted all of these teen properties off, you know. That's why we have so many today.
15: Yeah. Yeah. Now they're everywhere. And the genre has really exploded. And I like to think that Degrassi had a hand in that, in making the genre what it is.
17: In the book, you speak about a toast that was made to Degrassi, and it really stood out to me. I think in a lot of ways, it's the sort of core of what I'm trying to get at in this episode, which is the toast went, we are so grateful for you and your voice for youth empowerment. It's a voice that couldn't have been produced in the States. You go on to talk about why you think that's true. I'm wondering if you can tell me why you think Degrassi could only come from Canada.
16: That toast came from our American broadcaster. And we were toasting, having done a number of years of business together. And, you know, we sort of thought, why is that so? And it's really hard to put into words, but I found that in terms of parenting, that American parents are, at that time, anyway, just that much more protective of their kids than Canadian parents. Canadian parents tended to be a little more liberal. Let the kids try something, fall down, hurt themselves, and, you know, they'll learn a lesson. And that mentality towards parenting was very acutely aware in the executives who were in charge of storytelling for young people. They brought that kind of parental concern and guidance to it. And it was, I'm sorry I'm not being very articulate, because it's really hard. There's not an easy answer for this. But the Canadian values are just that much more liberal than American values. And it gives me great joy, actually, when I know that our show is seen all over the world, that we are exporting Canadian values.

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1: And me, Phelan Johnson, with sound design and editing by Graham McDonald.
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1: 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The executive producers are Cecil Fernandez and Chris Oak. And Tanya Springer is the senior manager. Kate Evans is our senior producer.
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0: If you learned something in this episode, please share it with a friend, and thanks for exploring Canada's hidden history with us.

0: Today, I want to shout out a very special young leader in Canada.
1: A person of future history.
0: Yeah, for sure.
1: Okay.
0: And she's the first young person we've shouted out in the podcast, so you know she's pretty special.
1: Okay, I'm really curious. Who is this person?
0: Okay. Her name is Autumn Pelletier. She's a young Anishinaabe Kwe, and I first heard about her a few years back. It was in 2016, and there was this clip that was everywhere. It was on the radio, it was on TV, it was on social media. And so it's a clip of a young Indigenous girl, Autumn, and she looks to be around 12 or maybe 13, and she's stands on stage at the winter meeting of the Assembly of First Nations, a gathering of a number of elected chiefs in Canada and Prime Minister Trudeau.
1: It's a big deal.
0: It is a big deal. There's, yeah. You know, the meeting looks like, you know, your run-of-the-mill political gathering with speeches and handshaking, and sort of all of that changed when Autumn took the stage. She was called upon to gift Prime Minister Trudeau with a small copper pot and a water bundle. And so as she presented it to him, she broke down crying. She actually had this whole speech prepared to read, but when it came time for her to speak and be on stage, there just wasn't enough time for her to deliver it. So she only had a few brief moments to get her message across. She said,
2: "I'm very unhappy with the choices you've made."
0: Through her tears, she went on to say,
2: "The pipelines."
0: Prime Minister Trudeau responded with, "I will protect the water."
2: It's incredibly emotional to watch the clip, and we will link to it on our website if you'd like to watch it.
0: With the few brief moments that Autumn was given, she really made an impact. I've watched that clip over and over, and it just pulls at my heart. You know, I feel proud of Autumn, this young woman who I've never met. But I also felt sad that she has to fight this fight, the fight for water.
1: Yeah, I mean, when I was her age, you know, the one thing that I was fighting for was a trampoline.
0: Right.
1: You know, like that was my sole focus. Yes. I never got it. I'm over it, but I mean, kudos to her.
0: Yeah, most kids don't have to.
1: Right, yeah.
0: Yeah, it really sucks that kids in this country have to fight for water.
1: Mm-hmm.
0: And from the very young age, from the age of 8, Autumn, who's from Manitoulin Island, she started to think about water awareness and protection.
1: So how did that happen? How did one so young become really interested in this cause?
0: Well, she was greatly influenced and inspired by her mother and her aunt Josephine Mandeman. And Josephine, in her own right, should be in the Canadian history books, really. She's an elder, and she walked the shores of all 5 of the Great Lakes in order to raise awareness about Indigenous water rights and about conservation. It's estimated that Josephine walked over 17,000 kilometers to draw attention to water rights. Sadly, Josephine passed away in February of 2019, but through Autumn, much of her work continues.
1: That's sad, but beautiful, and a really amazing legacy that she's carrying on.
0: For sure. In 2018, Autumn addressed the General Assembly of the United Nations. She told them that it was time to warrior up and to start to pay attention to this precious resource. She went on to say,
2: "One day, I will be an ancestor. And I want my great-great-grandchildren to know I tried hard to fight so that they can have clean drinking water."
0: Autumn was nominated for an International Children's Peace Prize, also sometimes called the Nobel Prize for Children.
2: She has and continues to speak and attend a number of events across the globe. She even represented Canada at the Children's Climate Conference in Sweden. Recently, she was named Chief Water Commissioner by the Anishinaabe Nation.
0: And she's been named one of the top 10 women who are making the world a better place by Indian Country Today.
2: Autumn has been called a water warrior and has said that she wants to become the Minister of Environment, or maybe even have the top job in the country, Prime Minister.
0: I would vote for
1: her. Please do that, Autumn, immediately.

0: I will vote for you.
1: We will be on your campaign team.
0: I will.
1: I would.
0: What, volunteer, whatever you need me. I'll get the coffee. Anyway, shout out to you.
1: Yeah, shout out to Autumn.
2: Hi, I'm Saroja Coelho. You're listening to CBC Radio 1. The news is next.
3: 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This week on Bookends, Mattea Roach is highlighting four Canadian writers from previous episodes. Tyler Hellard is one of those authors. His debut novel, Searching for Terry Punchout, was shaped by his childhood in hockey.
4: All my friends played hockey, and when we weren't playing hockey, we were playing ball hockey, and when we weren't doing that, we were trading hockey cards. And it was very central to my social experience. It was very central to the organization of my life. Like, there was school and there was hockey, and those were the things that were scheduled. And so it was really central to the whole experience of growing up for me. When I came up with the idea for the book and I wanted to write it, putting hockey, first of all, helped me with, I understand it. That sort of experience that I had growing up in Summerside isn't, like, it's not the definitive growing up Canadian experience, but it is a growing up Canadian experience. And certainly if you grew up in those small towns, not just on the East Coast, but I think, you know, hockey is very Canadian. There's a reason why it's so entwined in our national identity. And there's a reason why when, you know, the U.S. starts acting the way they're acting, and elbows up becomes the metaphor.
3: That's this week on Bookends with Mattea Roach.
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12: From CBC News, The World This Hour, I'm Claude Fay, and happy Canada Day. Today is the deadline to renew and extend the Canada-U.S. and Mexico agreement, better known as CUSMA, but almost no one expects a renewal. Peter Armstrong reports from Washington.
13: For more than a year, trade talks have been building up to today, the deadline to extend the agreement for another 16 years. That is not expected to happen, so the deal will remain in place until it expires on July 1st of 2036. But for all the threats, the tariffs, and the trade war, Goldie Hyder, CEO of the Business Council of Canada, says it's important to remember there is widespread support for this deal across all three countries.
14: Much has changed in the past 6 years, but two things haven't. Math and geography, and that applies to all three countries. A deal will be reached because the numbers are simply just too compelling.
13: Even if that's the case, the question is, how long might such a deal take? Because the tariffs and the uncertainty that come with them continue to cause real pain for the Canadian economy. Peter Armstrong, CBC News, Washington.
12: Environment Canada has issued a warning about a blast of heat that has settled over much of Ontario and southern Quebec. With Canada's parliamentary building in the middle of a renovation, Canada Day official festivities in Ottawa have been moved to a nearby space without any natural shade. Stu Mills reports.
15: As people in Ottawa adjust to the uncomfortable heat, Environment Canada meteorologist Peter Kimball says this Canada Day could be a record if temperatures beat the 35.2 degree mark set 8 years ago.
16: And it was hot. They had to have misters set up everywhere to keep people cool. It's going to be comparable to that.
15: Later today, Alessia Cara, the Bare Naked Ladies, and others will perform on the grounds of the Canadian War Museum just west of Parliament. Heritage Canada's Carolyn Tchaikovsky says the wedding-style tents set up on the grounds will provide some protection from the sun.
17: Unfortunately, there's no way to cover the whole site, and we encourage folks definitely listen to their bodies and do whatever they're comfortable with.
15: Even with the scorching heat, thousands are expected for Canada Day in the capital. It will be hot, but organizers say they'd rather a sea of red and white than a sea of umbrellas. Stu Mills, CBC News, Ottawa.
12: In Venezuela, the death toll from last week's earthquakes is rising.
18: 1,943 personas fallecidas.
12: The president of the Venezuelan Assembly says

0: 1,943 people are confirmed dead, and the number of injured has surpassed 10,000. Another 15,000 are now homeless because of the quake. A new social media network is officially launching today. It's made by a group of Canadians with all the data stored in Canada. Anis Haidari has more.
1: It's social media for people who hate social media.
2: Ben Waldman is the co-founder of a new social media app called Gander. It might look similar to X, Twitter, or Blue Sky, but only Canadians can post.
1: A space where they can feel heard.
2: Gander is officially launching on Canada Day, with the company saying it handles personal information differently than big tech.
1: We've built our stack open source on tech that's not subject to the Cloud Act or to the Patriot Act.
3: Just the fact that it's in Canada is not a silver bullet.
2: Richard Latchman researches technology in Toronto. He's the author of Digital Wisdom, Searching for Agency in the Age of AI.
3: We still don't have great privacy legislation in Canada.
2: Gander says it will moderate posts using the principles in the Canadian Charter of Rights and Freedoms, and it won't allow people to bully. Latchman says it's unclear how that will work.
3: What does it mean to have a Canadian conversation? That's not defined anywhere.
2: After all, being mean on the internet may not violate the charter. Anis Haidari, CBC News, Calgary.
0: Well over 200 NHL players will be looking for new contracts and possibly new teams today. July the 1st is the official opening of the league's free agent signing season. Of those players, 149 are free to sign with any team, while another 66 are considered restricted, meaning their current team holds exclusive negotiation rights. The signing period officially begins at noon Eastern, 9 Pacific. And that is your World This Hour. For CBC News, I'm Claude Fake.
4: A note to our listeners. This episode contains explicit language and descriptions of sexual relations. Listener discretion is advised.
5: Did anyone tell you, he asked, about the bear?
6: And then that's kind of the real launching point for the book becoming something stranger than it appears from its opening chapters.
4: I'm Nala Ayed, and this is Ideas.
7: I would say that Bear is the best Canadian novel of all time.
4: In 1976, Marion Engel published a novel many consider to be one of the most controversial books in Canadian literary history.
7: It broaches the taboo of bestiality, asking whether it's possible for a woman to have a sexual relationship with a bear.
8: She was a bit frightened by what the book was.
9: Trying to describe bear is like trying to describe a unicorn to someone who has never imagined it. If you say it's a novel about a woman and a bear, people go, oh, does she have a pet bear? If you say it's a novel about a woman who has a love affair with a bear, people look cross-eyed at you and flee. If you say it is a novel about a woman and the Canadian landscape, they immediately yawn and back away because that's one of the most boring subjects in Canadian literature. So it is almost impossible to describe it in any way except to say that it's a strange combination of myth, fairy tale, and critique of the way that Canadians have interacted with the wilderness.
4: When Bear was first published, the Globe and Mail called it Canada's Lolita. Ideas contributor Melissa Gismondi stumbled onto the book by chance a few years ago. And like many readers, past, present, and possibly future, she was fascinated.
10: In 2014, Bear had something of a renaissance, thanks in part to a post on the photo sharing site Imgur. A user posted a photo of an old, brazenly sexy cover of Bear with the caption, "What the actual f- Canada?" The post included photos of text from the book's steamier scenes. It generated more than a million views and revived interest in a book many people had forgotten about or had never even heard about in the first place.
11: When that bear walked into my life, he was very real.

0: And I decided it was worth doing because of that, because it was such a strange idea. And then it turned out to be a classical idea, so we're all right with that. But I don't think I'm going to do an encore.
1: There's no shortage of stories about where and how Bear originated. In some ways, the backstory to the novel has become the stuff of canlit legend. Speaking in 1976 to CBC broadcaster Peter Zosky, Marion Engel cryptically acknowledged bears were something she'd been thinking about for a very long time.
2: What fascinates you about bears? Why the bear is what I'm saying. I guess, why not a crocodile?
0: I do know, but I'm not telling, okay? It's been a personal theme for many, many years, and I know now where it comes from. But it was a theme in our family.
3: My mother, Marion, was born in 1933 in Toronto.
1: Charlotte Engel is Marion Engel's daughter.
3: I'm not entirely sure where the idea of the bear came from, but there certainly have been bears in my mother's past history as a child, growing up and spending a lot of time camping. And there were mythologies within our own family. My grandmother grew up on a farm and her brothers used to warn her.
4: There are two bears at the top of the stairs, one at the left and one at the right. And if one doesn't get you, the other will.
3: I mean, that story, I guess, got retold to keep my mother in bed as well.
5: My name is Crystal Verdun. I am a professor of Canadian Studies and English. I am a big fan of Marion Engel.
1: Crystal Verdun is also the author and editor of several books about Marion Engel.
5: She had a really interesting life. She was born a twin. The twins were adopted separately around the age of three, and she was adopted into the Passmore family, a working class, middle class family. She grew up in parts of southwestern Ontario, so Sarnia, Galt, and then she went to McMaster University. She did her undergrad there. She then went on to do a master's at McGill, where she completed what I think is probably one of the first critical essays on Canadian literature under the supervision of Hugh MacLennan.
6: This is late 50s.
1: Nick Mount is the author of Arrival, the story of canlit.
6: Throughout the late 50s and 60s, Hugh MacLennan was the most popular English-Canadian novelist in the country. They became friends. There's a collection of letters of their exchanges.
3: I mean, I know that Hugh was a huge part of her life and he supported her and gave her a ton of encouragement.
1: Engel needed that encouragement. It was tough in the 1960s for women, let alone Canadian women, to become writers. Engel's first book, No Clouds of Glory, came out in 1968. Though in the United States, it was released under the more provocative title Engel preferred, Sarah Bastard's Notebook. Engel followed this up with another novel, The Honeymoon Festival, in 1970. And after many years of writing, critics were starting to pay attention.
5: She was received as a writer who was daring and bold, and she was hard at work at a third novel, which gave her a lot of, it really tried her. It is called Monodromus. At the same time, her twins had been born in 1965, so she had small children. Second wave feminism was unfolding, and I think, you know, it was the end of the hippie era. It was a period in Canada of the growth of Canadian literature, so she was really involved in supporting the beginnings of the Writers' Union. In fact, she became the first chair.
6: By 1975, there is a Canadian literature. There is an established body of writing and a collection of writers. And that, you know, not so long before that, mid-1950s, that was still an open question. So Engel arrives into a world and is writing in a world that knew there were Canadian writers, that read Canadian writers, in fact, read Canadian writers with considerable more frequency than we do today, that promoted Canadian writing. In terms of thematic

0: player content, it's very hard, in fact, impossible to characterize Canadian or any other literature over a period of that length of time with any degree of precision. People regularly reduce Canadian literature to a collection of stereotypes. You know, it's all about some dysfunctional grandmother on the prairies with wind blowing through her empty whiskey glass. That said, this particular novel does fit pretty neatly with a number of other big books, in particular from Ontario, not from Canada, at this time, and that it would be books that are concerned in one way or another with the decline of what used to be called by historians the family compact, the death of old Ontario, what's left in its wake with the ghosts that are left behind as a consequence of the sort of rapid change of Ontario and in particular of Toronto from an older, decidedly Puritan city into something much more cosmopolitan, much different. And secondly, with the relationship that Canada and Canadian writers have to the wilderness.
1: So for a brief plot synopsis of Bear, here's writer and editor Emily Keeler.
2: Bear is the story of a young woman named Lou who has this sort of not really exciting, not really going anywhere kind of job for a historical company that is referred to as the Institute. She gets the opportunity to go to this faraway sort of cabin type thing that used to belong to someone named Colonel Carey. Now, Colonel Carey was an Englishman, and he moved to Ontario, Northern Ontario, this weird sort of island, marshy kind of cabin country, cottage country territory in the 1800s. And she's tasked with cataloging the contents of his house, which has been left to the Institute. When she arrives there, she finds that it's basically this like architectural thing that was really popular in London in the 1800s. So it's this weird octagonal house that is totally impractical for the location that it's at. And it's very, very secluded. Now, when Colonel Carey first got it, he maybe had these like Susanna Moody-ish fantasies of roughing it in the bush. Over the years, that territory has been, you know, created. I think she actually has Marian Engel has an amazing line where she says that it becomes property. It's become commercial.
3: Carey Island, they had all found out, was no longer an isolated outpost on a lonely river. It had been transformed by automobiles, motorboats, long holidays, and snowmobiles, and cash to real estate.
2: Colonel Carey, in part of his fantasy of the wilderness, he for some reason started keeping, perhaps it was a little bit later in the lineage, but there is a bear that lives on the property that is associated with the Carey family, and there seems to have always been a bear associated with the family, so multiple bears, generations of bears. Lou is a contemporary woman. It's the 70s. She, you know, is like a young lady who's out there in the world, you know, having adventures, you know, city living. And then she moves to this place and it's basically just her and this bear.
3: She watched it from a distance while it gorged noisily. When it had finished, it looked up at her and licked its nose with a long, thin anteater's tongue. The bear stood in the open on all fours and stared at her, moving its head up, down, and sideways to get a full view of her. Its nose was more pointed than she had expected. Years of corruption by teddy bears, she supposed, and its eyes were genuinely piggish and ugly. She crossed the yard and pumped a pail of water. She had set the pail down quite near it, nearer than she thought she ought to have dared, but the bear looked so passive she could not genuinely fear it. As it turned to drink, she got a large whiff of shit and musk. It was indubitably male, she saw, and its hind quarters were matted with dirt. After it drank thirstily, it curled up again by the barn door. It looked stupid and defeated. She hunkered where it could not reach her and stared at it. Bear, she whispered to it. Who and what are you?
2: And over the summer that she spends there, she develops,

0: You could say a comfortable relationship, but more accurately, a like romantic intimacy with this bear. And she becomes sort of like, it's interesting because I feel like there isn't that much projection. Like everyone involved under like reader, presumably Marion Engel, the writer, Lou, the character for sure, and absolutely the bear. Like everyone understands that this is a real animal, not a stand-in for a person. And as Lou kind of learns to live closer to nature, she also learns that she likes having her entire body licked by a bear tongue. So that happens in the book for sure.
1: To me, the real critical question about bear is, how serious is it? Is this in earnest? To my mind, if it is in earnest, if it is serious, it's kind of a bad book, or not a terribly memorable, but just an odd book. But Engel was a very witty, very funny, very smart, deeply ironic writer. Here I'm about to make a generalization about Canadian literature, and I just said he can't do that. But one of its hallmarks in the 60s and 70s especially is that it's very earnest. It was an earnest time. There were a lot of things that were very serious. Canadian nationalism, American cultural imperialism, Vietnam. So if there's something that sets it a bit apart from the pack, it's that. It's the question that is continually, I think, in any reader's mind of this book. Is she kidding? Is she having me on here? What's the joke? Is this a joke? There's a line in, I think it's the first actual sexual encounter between her and the bear, where she says, "Eat me, bear." And you know, depending on how you read it, that is either the worst line in all of Canadian literature, or it's one of its best. Like, you know, because it's making fun of that, and doing so in a provocative way. I don't know. I don't know the answers to these questions.
2: Well, and in some ways, bear kind of started off as a bit of a joke, right?
1: Yeah. So there's been many stories told about how bear came to be. I'm not sure there's a way to reconcile the many different versions. The one that I understand is that the book was originally destined for the relatively newly formed Writers Union of Canada.
0: Marion Engel was actually the first chair of the Writers Union, and Margaret Atwood and Graham Gibson were putting in a lot of work. Timothy Finley was there.
1: And they were trying to raise money, and they came up with the idea of a book of pornography that was based loosely on a book called Naked Came the Stranger, which is a tremendously popular American literary hoax, 1969, written by 24 journalists under assumed names. It's a porn collection that just was a gangbuster bestseller.
0: They abandoned the project, which is maybe a unfortunate, maybe a good thing for history. I can't really tell, actually. I would read it. But they abandoned the project, and the only person who pursued more from that exercise was Marion Engel. She started Bear as a short story to be included in that pornographic collection that they were going to do as a fundraiser. So she spent, you know, the time working on the story, and then it just sort of blossomed. And at the time, she was going through a lot personally and professionally. Like, she was in the middle of a difficult divorce.
3: I'm not exactly sure when she started writing Bear, but it was certainly after my parents' divorce. It was a stressful time in her life, but also a very creative time. And she had a lot of good friends.
4: Marion Engel was one of those people who would only release information in small scraps.
2: Aretha Van Herk is a writer and professor of English and creative writing at the University of Calgary. She was also a friend of Marion Engel's.
4: So she was asked over and over and over again, where did you get the idea for Bear? How did you think of this? How did you come up with this? And I never asked her questions like that, but I did get into long, complicated conversations with her about the book and its background and its invention. And the one sentence she gave

0: of me, which I kind of gulped. She said, "Well, I had to think about what kind of person I would like to be in love with." And so I opened the door and a bear walked in.
1: And I told a couple of people, and I discovered that it was a fundamental mythic idea. It was really reaching down to the sort of Jungian level of myth. Then, of course, I had to spend a long, long time working out how it could be credible as a modern novel and how it could be acceptable to me as well.
2: She was a great researcher, I think, and I can't be sure because she's not here to ask her, but the bear walks in while she's writing this story for the Writers Union. She starts talking about that phenomenon at various on various occasions and with friends, and starts hearing more and more about this rich, rich mythology. And as she's writing, because she wrote many versions of the novel, as writers often do, she is researching and looking into all of these different mythological sources and enriching, I guess, her own sense of how she wants the bear to work in her own novel.
3: The book is scattered with mythological references to bears, which the protagonist discovers in the library that she's investigating as an archivist. There are, for example, the one that all the critics seem to quote, and the one that leaps out in my mind is the Finnish one about an offspring between a woman and a bear becomes what, a hero?
4: Twin heroes.
3: Twin heroes. Well, is that parallel to like Romulus and Remus or anything?
4: No, but it's a very, it might be parallel to Romulus and Remus, but I don't think the twin heroes ever went off and founded a city. They saved their tribe in the West Coast Indian legends. The bear legends on the West Coast are fascinating. I was still very shaky about the book. I was almost through the first draft and very upset about it and worried. I worried more about this book. I did it faster and worried more about it than anything else I've ever done. I was at a party and I ran into Bill Reed, the Haida sculptor from the West Coast, and I was talking to him. And at the same party, I opened an Arts Canada, and there was a sort of beautiful golden salt cellar he'd done of the bear mother with her twins. And I was talking to Bill, and he said, "It doesn't look as if you've got the story quite right. I think you've missed out Mouse Woman. Go back to Barbeau." So then I went and read the Barbeau Bear Legends. And he was right.
3: I don't know about Barbeau and Bear
4: Barbeau
3: Legends.
4: collected West Coast Indian legends, right? Marius Barbeau.
3: Marius Barbeau, the
4: Yeah.
3: Canadian folklorist. I didn't know that.
4: And he had three versions of the Bear Mother legends that I was finally able to get. And they were almost the same story. They usually involve kidnapped princesses. But I realized that I had run into a legend in my own head. Now that fascinates me.
0: She did talk about the detail of the bear mother or the bear woman, although I had a longer conversation with her about Mouse Woman. Now, I do not pretend to be any expert on Indigenous mythology, but the presence of Lucy, who is the Indigenous woman in the novel and who is really the bear's spirit protector, I think signals that Marion did some careful research on that and really wanted to acknowledge and pay homage to a whole world with bears that has nothing to do with European settlers.
5: You know, the novel pulls so many direct snippets from other sources, and yet it doesn't use, as far as I remember, any direct snippets from The Bear Princess.
6: Tanya Aguilaway teaches Canadian literature at the University of Toronto.
5: It's more that the novel itself is a kind of retelling of that original story, which had already come to Engel in a mediated form because it was recorded by a settler ethnographer, right? So there is the sense that the original indigenous story of the Bear Princess is lost. Not just to Lou, but to Engel herself, right? I would have to think more about this, but I do wonder about the extent to which the novel is subtly wrestling with its own kind of, if not appropriation, then at least, you know, sort of potentially problematic reworking of an Indigenous story, which is a practice that is so prevalent in Canadian writing, right? Like the sort of use of Indigenous stories and Indigenous quote-unquote myth as inspiration.
6: At first, Bear was rejected by publishers, who pointed to the book's, quote, extreme strangeness. But it eventually found a home at McClellan & Stewart. When the book hit shelves in early 1976, it had a plain white cover that simply said, Bear, a novel by Marion Ingle. Readers would be in for a surprise. And Marion Ingle, she was scared.
4: You know, someone said to me, maybe you should publish it under another name. Mm-hmm. And then I thought, no, you stand behind whatever you do. And I'm frightened that it's going to change a lot of things for me in all the wrong ways. But it's a risk-taking kind of book, and I feel you have to take risks, just as you have to walk over that trestle and galt and walk right back again and get under those moving trains.
7: 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In 1976, a controversial novel hit the shelves. Bear, written by Toronto author Marion Ingle, tells the story of a woman's erotic relationship with a bear over one summer in Northern Ontario. But the book was about so much more than sex, as critics and readers quickly realized. A note to listeners, this episode contains explicit descriptions of a sexual nature. Listener discretion is advised. Here's contributor Melissa Gismondi.
6: McClellan and Stewart agreed to publish Bear, thanks in part to enthusiastic readers' reports by famous Canadian writers, including Robertson Davies. Davies admired Ingle's courage in writing the book, but he had some concerns. Here's what he wrote to Ingle in a personal letter.
8: What I wrote to Jack about your book was sincerely meant, but it was not all that I had to say. I am fearful that the book might not be taken as seriously as it is intended, and that you might be exposed to comment and criticism of a kind which, in the long run, would not be helpful to you. Robertson Davies to Marion Ingle, January 1976.
9: I do believe that my mother did receive some angry letters, and certainly the publisher got letters. It's kind of incredible that the book came out at all. At the time of Margaret Lawrence was, you know, the book was being banned by the library board, or sorry, the libraries all across Ontario. The Diviners was banned by many school boards and libraries. Bear was never taught in high school. So I think my mother avoided some of sort of censorship across Canada. She was quite lucky to avoid some of that.
10: William French in The Globe wrote one of the longest and most serious reviews of it. He called it a serious piece of fiction. The best thing she's done, challenging and provocative. The only person who wasn't terribly impressed with it was Barbara Emile in McLean's. She thought the writing was wasted on a small soul, Lou, and a silly story. It got a great review in the New York Times. And it sold really well. I mean, it was on the Toronto Star's bestseller list throughout the spring of 1976, spring and summer of 76, up until August.
11: I think a lot of people would be surprised after hearing what this book's about to know that it had the, you know, esteem in the literary circles to win the Governor General's Award in 1976.
10: And the committee that year

0: was Margaret Lawrence, Mordecai Richler, and Alice Munro. And then the following year, after that, it was reprinted. And that cover is the one that most people think of when they think of Bear, because it's got this pretty racy cover picture of a woman naked from the waist up.
1: I guess it was a Seal Bantam book, which was the first one of the first paperbacks in Canada, meant to sell on racks at drugstores. And they gave it a really trashy cover with a woman wearing a caftan and her tits all out.
2: You know, very 70s, very fantasy, very like, you know, sexy cave woman vibe, where it's this, you know, white lady and she's got long black hair and she's got like a bear's paw covering her breast and she's in like the throes of passion. Like it was a very, it was a choice for sure.
1: And my mother was, you know, horrified because, you know, she thought the book was, you know, had much more value, intellectual value anyways. But the book, I mean, I think it did sell because of that cover. I think there was definitely more sales because of this racy cover. I think my brother and I were, I think, around 12 when Bear came out. And then when it made a big splash, I think we were 13 years old in junior high. And that was not a particularly great time. I mean, we were happy that my mother had some acclaim and a little money. The Governor General's award was a big deal, but we did get teased at school. We had a lot of questions, obviously. Did your mother sleep with a bear? Questions. I still get people coming up to me asking stupid questions, but they also tell me stories about how they hid Bear under their pillow or under their bed or under the mattress because they were stealing it from their parents and reading the dirty pages.
3: One word was used again and again to describe Bear: strange. Lou uses it herself. After one of her first sexual encounters with the bear, she says, "What a strange thing to do, to have done to one." When asked about the book's meaning by CBC presenter Joyce Davidson, Marion Engel had this to say.
4: Well, every person's experience is unique. I think writers try to universalize their experience by opening it up and letting other people in. The thing I like about Bear as a novel is partly because I got some historical material I've been researching for a radio play, I think into play in that book, and I think I did that rather well. But also I think that in some ways was an empty enough book so that it left enough for other people to interpret. I don't know whether I'm expressing this well. So other people entered into that book, and some people said it was a disgusting idea, and other people said, oh, but he's the perfect lover. And they took out of the book what they wanted to take.
5: There are many elements in the novel that I think are deliberately put there to raise the reader's eyebrows and even make us laugh out loud. But I think if we think about the novel as a whole, I do think it's a novel that we are meant to take seriously. I do think that it is a sincere, if rather unstable, exploration into sort of the central anxieties and desires that permeate the settler colonial imaginary in Canada. I do think that the novel is genuinely concerned with the question of, you know, is it possible for the settler subject to claim belonging in this landscape? What does the settler subject do with the guilt that they might carry over the history of Indigenous dispossession and violence against Indigenous peoples in Canada? Lou is literally sent to this island to trace an ancestry that might help legitimize settler presence in Northern Ontario. As she begins to catalog the contents of the Penarth estate, what she encounters is a home filled with books and artifacts.

0: She was presented with a sharp and perhaps typical early 19th century mind. Encyclopedias, British and Greek history, Voltaire, Rousseau, geology and geography, geophysical speculation. The more practical philosophers, sets and sets of novelists. She wondered where else there was such a perfect library for its period.
1: This failed search for historical ancestry prompts Lou to question her own sense of belonging and eventually forces her to concede that, in her own words, quote, Colonel Carey was surely one of the great irrelevancies of Canadian history, and she was another. Neither of them was connected to anything. So I think there's an argument to be made that Lou sublimates the feelings of displacement and settler colonial guilt that she increasingly begins to harbor as she learns about the history of Penrith, by aligning herself with Bear, by aligning herself with this wild creature whom she regards as indigenous to the Northern Ontario landscape. I think it's a book that speaks to a lot of conversations that are happening in Canada in the current moment. Conversations, you know, long overdue conversations around the legacies of settler colonialism, the continuing dispossession of Indigenous peoples, the question of settler appropriation of Indigenous cultures and identities. Often when those questions are raised, people think that they're just a manifestation of contemporary woke culture, right? But you know, reading something like Bear reminds us that that question of appropriation and the sort of settler colonial desire to possess indigeneity has long been a part of Canadian culture. Lou's relationship with Bear begins innocently enough when the animal sneaks into her bedroom in the middle of the night one day. And initially, Lou allows Bear to explore her body on his own terms. But as the novel unfolds, she begins to crave a kind of incorporation of Bear's flesh into her own. So at this point, we begin to get a sense that Lou is instrumentalizing Bear as a vehicle of what the critic Terry Goldie has famously referred to as settler self-indigenization, or the settler colonial impulse to claim a connection to the land by incorporating an object, image, plant, or animal that is associated with Indigenous people or is believed to somehow embody the quality of indigeneity. In the novel, Bear is very closely associated with a character named Lucy, who is an elderly Indigenous woman who lives in the area and has been acting as Bear's caretaker for many years. When Lou first arrives in Carey Island, Lucy transfers the responsibility for taking care of Bear to her and also shares important knowledge of how to cultivate a close relationship with this wild animal.
0: There on the stoop sat an old, old woman. She was babbling and crooning to the bear. She was an old Indian woman. She looked like the woman who used to peddle bittersweet on the street when Lou was a kid, a toothless old Indian crone in many cardigans and running shoes, 10 cents a bunch. And Lou bought it, and her mother said it was a waste of money, a form of begging. She was babbling to the bear, who lay half in, half out of his shed, watching her closely. One of his eyes winked once. Lucy Leroy looked round, almost at once. "Hello," she said, holding out a withered hand, smiling with toothless gums. She was totally withered. Lou imagined the body under the old pinned clothes, imagined its creases and weatherings, the old thin dugs. "I will be like that," she thought. But the woman's eyes were alive as oysters. She held out her hand. "New lady," she said, "new lady, good bear, good bear. I didn't hear your boat." Lucy grinned unnervingly, still holding on to her hand. "Good bear," she said. "Good lady. Take care of Bear." "I don't think I really know how to take care of him."

0: she said, modestly citified. Lucy's live eyes crinkled. Good bear, she said. Bear your friend. I was a young girl once. I came from Swift Current. Married a man, came here. Now I live on Nebish. He's a good bear. I am 100 years old. I can read. I went to the mission school. And the bear? Lucy's face crinkled with some inconceivable merriment. She did not look 100 years old, only eternal. Sh with the bear, she said. He like you then. Morning you sh. He sh. Bear lives by smell. He like you.
1: Lou goes on to follow Lucy's advice, and the more they develop their relationship, the more she starts to feel a closer connection to the land through her association with Bear. But of course, this attempted incorporation of Bear and of Bear's indigeneity is short-circuited, at least momentarily, by the difference that Bear manifests as Lou's advances become more and more aggressive.
0: She looked down at him. He did not move. She took her sweater off and went down on all fours in front of him, in the animal posture. He reached out one great paw and ripped the skin on her back.
1: Bear strikes Lou with a violence that jolts her out of her fantasies of incorporation and reminds her, both her and us as readers, of his irreducible alterity as a wild animal.
2: So given the ending in mind, how the book ends, which you just touched on, given the theme that you just laid out of this kind of settler search to find some way of kind of appropriating or becoming indigenous in the landscapes, do you think this is something that the book is very self-aware and critiquing of, or is it just kind of perpetuating that storyline, those ideas, those attitudes that you can find in not just Canadian literature, but also many important works in American literature as well?
1: Absolutely. And that's a question I've gone back and forth on along the years. And I think we have to put this in the context of, you know, the interpretation that Lou comes to impose on the gash that Bear leaves on her back after he strikes her. And she comes to read the gash as a kind of purifying wound, right? And so I'll read the passage where she basically expresses how she interprets this wound that she now carries. She remembered evenings of sitting by the fire with the bear's head in her lap. She remembered the night
0: the stars fell on her body and burned and burned. She remembered guilt and a dream she had had where her mother made her write letters of apology to the Indians for having had to do with a bear. And she remembered the claw that had healed guilt. She felt strong and pure.
1: So by the end, the novel seems to have recontained all the questions about settler guilt that it initially set in motion. And it seems to present this gash that Lou now carries as a sign that her guilt has been absolved, that her original sin, I mean, this is a novel also that frames settler guilt as a kind of manifestation of the biblical original sin. So we get a sense that her original sin has somehow been erased. So in that sense, I think the novel does replicate that arc of the settler subject who embarks upon an identity quest and is eventually able to make themselves at home by incorporating some element of indigeneity. There's no getting away from that. But we need to keep in mind that we as readers aren't necessarily meant to accept Lou's interpretation of events. She feels as though she has been healed, made innocent. But, you know, I think any critical reader, by the time you reach this point in the novel, you're already kind of inclined to

0: declarations and take her interpretation of things with a grain of salt. So I think the novel ultimately does ironize that feeling of wholeness that Lu leaves with as she goes back to the city.
1: I think that what she's looking at is that idea of, you know, connection. So when she says that, like Carrie, she's historically insignificant and she's not connected to anything, there's all this ample evidence in the book that she really feels that way. Like, she has relationships with men that make her feel alone.
2: Once briefly, she had had as a lover a man of elegance and charm, but she had felt uncomfortable when he said he loved her. Felt it meant something she did not understand. And indeed, it meant, she discovered, that he loved her as long as the socks were folded and she was at his disposal on demand, when the food was exquisite and she was not menstruating, when the wine had not loosened her tongue, when the olive oil had not produced a crease in her belly.
1: There's evidence that the way that she allows the bear to provide physical pleasure is... I mean, there's a reading of the book where that doesn't even really happen, you know, like where that's like a mental thing that shows her time kind of away from the world of people and like figuring out what it means to be in a body and what it means to be alive. And like she's spending that time all the while investigating the history of like this guy, this probably nobody, this probable nobody. And that is part of the question that I think Marian Engel is asking for herself and for the reader is, what does it mean to be a woman and to know that like history is about men and to have your own personal relationships and your own personal history? There's a part in the book where she's dreaming, and this is like another way that I think it's fair to say that not only is it a joke, but it's all deadly serious. Serious as art, anyhow. There's a part where she has this dream, and the devil visits her in the dream. And the funny thing the devil says is, the trouble with you Ontario girls is you never acquire any kind of sophistication. So that strikes me as very funny. I'm from Alberta, by the way. But there's also the devil then does this sort of like itemized lists of all the ways she isn't special. And one of the ways she isn't special is by having sex with a bear. Like, the devil literally is like, you could have at least chosen something interesting, like an armadillo. Like, that's what's going on in this woman's psyche and in this woman's mind. Like, to me, it shows that the questions aren't just about like, oh, you know, the freedom of an erotic body or what turns you on or things like that. Like, the questions are, those are implicated in it, but the questions are, what is it to be alive now? What is this woman who is literally working at a historical institute? How does she feel her place in this world and in its history?
3: The novel is actually a wonderful critique of the extent to which Canada has been shaped by Victorian thinking. We may not believe that's true anymore, but in fact, our history, our literature, all of the ways that settlement has encoded what we think we are, even if it's not what we are at all, is one of the elements that the novel sends up so beautifully. There's one point in the novel where she says, oh, the only reason that this house and its contents are valuable is because it would have early Canadiana. You don't go to the backwoods of Ontario to learn about Victorian or 19th century London. And then she stops herself and thinks, well, why not? The library, in many ways, encodes that. And that is the library that has governed our political structure, our social structures, our literary structures, our historical structures. So it is a very funny unpacking of what we think we believe, or what we think we know, or what we think Canadiana is, or how we

0: to name the parts of the body. And the encounters between the woman and the bear are very straightforward. You cannot mistake what is happening. He is indeed performing a sophisticated kind of cunnilingus on her, and she enjoys it. Okay, now see what I've done? I've intellectualized that, which is what we stupid humans do. But in fact, that the erotic exchanges are well handled because they are very calm, objective. There's no, oh my goodness, or and there's no over the top harlequin gasping at all, so that you get a very strong sense of the physicality of this encounter, the physicality of Lou, the physicality of the bear, and the fact that we all have needs and desires, and the bear apparently enjoys using his tongue, and she enjoys having him use his tongue. So were the sexual descriptions swaddled in cotton batten and over-described or eluded, they would not work nearly as well. And indeed, one of the reasons it is funny is because it's so straightforward.
1: And there's a point to it too, right? Because it's Engel reminding us to, as you were saying, connect to the inner animal. Their first moment of connection is Lou taking her morning poop next to his shed.
0: Lucy gives her the best advice. Homer says to her, be really careful. It's still a bear. It might be a tame bear, but it's still a bear. But Lucy says, shit with the bear. It's great advice. And of course, this is the way that Lou discovers that the bear looks at her. She is another animal. She looks at the bear. He is another animal. We are all animals. We are all animals in that country. And we may try to convince ourselves that we are sophisticated and intellectual. But in fact, within our bodies, we are all animals. And that's one of the elements of the novel that is so beautifully presented. And yet it isn't, although that is a word that has been used about the novel, bestial. One of the reasons that people pay attention to it is every once in a while it seems to rise to the surface, and then they read it as if it were smutty or erotic or shocking. But that is not why it has enduring value. It has enduring value because it teaches the reader, all readers, every reader, to re-examine their own preconceptions about women, about nature, and about Canada itself. And it teaches us as readers to ask questions. This is not a book about what happens. It is a book about process, about how a situation develops and the light that it sheds. And that means that I think it will last for hundreds and hundreds of years. And however much it may be neglected by scholars or readers or critics, I think it's going to outlive all of us.
1: Marian Engel died in 1985 when she was just 51 years old. What lives on are Marian Engel's words, both on the page and sometimes off of it.
2: What were you writing about then? What were you after?
3: I'm always about writing prose when I'm writing. But actually,
2: too
3: word
2: easy,
3: by word,
2: Marian.
3: Sentences.
2: That's, oh, that's a cop-out.
3: What was I doing? Is that a cop-out?
2: Yeah.
3: What was I writing about? I guess I was writing about my own desire to be loved. Right? And all I could think of in this was a bear.
4: The documentary, A Woman and a Bear, was brought to us by contributor Melissa Gismondi. For more information and some photos, please head to our website, cbc.ca/ideas. Special thanks to Tina Verma, Keith Hart, Jeet Heer, Kathleen Gary, Marjorie Fee, and Anna Porter. Lisa Ayuso is our web producer. Technical production, Danielle Duval. Nicola Lukšić.

0: is the senior producer. The executive producer of Ideas is Greg Kelly, and I'm Nala Ayed.
1: This is what summer basketball sounds like.

athletes will compete in intense, high-level events in the Diamond League. Watch Marco Arop, Femke Bull, Julian Alfred, Faith Kipyegon, and Karsten Warholm push their limits.

0: That is the latest national and international news from World Report. I'm Marcia Young.
1: 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I'm Jamie Poisson, and you are listening to Front Burner, CBC's daily news podcast on CBC Radio 1 and Sirius XM. 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
2: Hi, I'm Jason Markusoff, in for Jamie. This week, temperatures across much of Europe reached well past 40 degrees Celsius. In parts of Spain and Portugal, it was hotter than the Sahara Desert. Governments are telling citizens to stay indoors. Schools have closed. Wildfires have spread. Nuclear reactors have reduced their output because rivers have become too warm to cool them efficiently. Since June 21st, the World Health Organization says Europe's heat is responsible for 1,300 deaths. For generations, Europe built its cities, homes, public spaces, and tourism industry around the assumption that summers would be hot, but bearable. That assumption is beginning to change. So what happens when a whole continent discovers it was built for a climate that no longer exists? Today, we're talking to Ajit Niranjan. He covers Europe's environment for The Guardian. Hi, Ajit. Thanks for joining us.
3: Hi, Jason.
2: So let's begin with what's happened these last few weeks across Europe. Is this simply another hot summer, or is there something substantially different about this particular heat wave?
3: This is shaping up to be a very hot summer, and this heat wave hitting firstly so early in June, secondly with such severity, such high, hot maximum temperatures in the daytime, but also such kind of uncomfortably high temperatures at night, has basically made this Europe's worst heat wave on record, is how scientists have described it. Yes, we've had heat waves in Europe a lot before. Particularly some individual countries will think back to kind of France in 2003 and the UK maybe in 1976. These countries have these memories of ferocious heat that just they were completely not prepared for. But this summer, it's really been this huge stretch of Europe where we've seen records breaking again and again and again, day after day, in multiple different countries.
4: The terror of the rising sun, where getting hosed down in public is now the definition of luxury. In a heat map of Europe filled with menacing red.
3: Scientists have seen parts of the UK that are maybe 10 to 12 degrees hotter than they should be, parts of France that are above 12 degrees.
5: UK officials issued an exceptional red extreme heat warning, the highest level possible.
6: Years ago, the heat was different, but the heat today is so intense, and it seems to go right into your body.
7: Concrete and tarmac and glass, and crucially, a lack of tree cover, are turning streets into sweltering heat traps.
8: Preliminary figures from France's National Health Agency recorded around 1,000 excess deaths in

0: It's Wednesday.
1: France experienced its warmest nighttime temperatures since they began measuring in 1947.
2: Even if you go further north into Europe, parts of, I think, Sweden were maybe 7 to 10 degrees hotter than their seasonal average for this last week. So these maximum temperatures that we're seeing in Europe are just hitting levels of heat that we're just really unfamiliar with.
3: Wow. And so before we go any further, I do think we should ask the obvious climate question. When scientists look at an event like this, to what extent do they or can they confidently attribute it to climate change rather than natural weather variability?
2: When extreme weather events are happening, mostly the climate scientists who I call perhaps slightly cautious. There's some things where they'll be able to attribute things to climate change after a few weeks, maybe after a few months, maybe even they've got to wait a full year. When it comes to heat, climate scientists know that every heat wave happening on Earth has already been made stronger and more likely because of climate change. In this particular case, there has been analysis that came out just a few days ago, and that found that the temperatures that we saw were basically impossible in even just the climate of 50 years ago. So all of this burning of fossil fuels that's released gases that trap sunlight, heat the planet, all of that has already raised the average global temperature by about 1.3 degrees or so since the Industrial Revolution. That means that when heat waves hit, the potential for them to kind of get to these really punishing extremes is just that much higher. Analysis from the World Weather Attribution published last week found that as recently as just 2003, when France had this horrendous heat wave, this sort of heat would have been about 2 degrees Celsius cooler, just because at the time, the level of global heating on average was much lower. Mm-hmm. The 1976 heat wave that was shocking for the UK would have been about 3.5 degrees Celsius cooler. Now, those sorts of temperatures matter a lot because the kind of damage that heat does is spread out over a vast number of people. And in many cases, we're not talking about these deaths from heat stroke that people maybe think of when people drop dead kind of outside in the street, maybe people who are homeless, unhoused, or who are working on farms or sweeping streets or anything. The bulk of the death will be people who are rather old, so particularly over the age of 65, 80, or who have pre-existing health conditions. And a lot of these deaths will be happening almost out of sight. It's why doctors often refer to heat as a silent killer.
3: Right.
2: Because essentially these are people who are dying without even their friends or family necessarily realizing that it was heat that just pushed their bodies that extra step over the edge.
3: Tell us about other impacts that we've been seeing in this particular heat wave. Like, what's it meant for industries like agriculture and people's lives generally?
2: Yeah, so the big disruption that has happened has really been in the healthcare system, right? Because you've got hospitals that are almost overloaded with what's happening. In the UK, we saw critical IT systems collapsing.
4: Today, NHS doctors reported machines used to treat cancer had stopped working, with one doctor saying hospitals with no air conditioning were dangerously underprepared for the extreme heat.
2: At the same time that you had this kind of swell of people who, because of the heat, had much more need of medical treatment. In some countries, we've seen things like energy systems struggling because, as you said earlier, these nuclear power plants, which require water for cooling, are just not able to discharge this hot water that's become even hotter back into rivers. And so some of them, for safety reasons, need to stop production. Across agriculture, so far, the links haven't been very well fleshed out, but farmers had already been struggling across Europe for a number of reasons, one of which is kind of issues around fertilizers that have become more expensive since the war in Iran.
3: Straight up removes, yeah.
2: Yeah, exactly. And so these kind of knock-on effects of very, very separate crises are kind of now being compounded as the heat gets higher, and we'll only find out in the coming weeks exactly how bad it has been for Europe's agriculture sector. But certainly hot weather when crops are maybe used to dealing with different temperatures can and have in previous years proven devastating for many farmers.

0: heat wave is a pretty interesting thing to cover as a reporter, because in Berlin, you're also living through it. How have you been getting by?
1: Yeah, with some discomfort, I have to say.
0: I bet.

0: I mean, the good thing that I can always say here is that I'm fairly young, healthy. There's not these extra risk factors that basically tip heat from being something frustrating, something uncomfortable, into something imminently life-threatening. And so, yeah, here in Berlin, as we hit 39 degrees on Saturday, I was with some friends in an air-conditioned museum. As we went home, we saw that the Berlin police had deployed two large water cannon.
1: These water cannon are usually used to disperse protesters in Berlin. But this weekend, police are using them to cool residents down as the country reports its highest ever temperatures. For the third day in a row, Germany broke its all-time record, 41.7 degrees Celsius in Brandenburg, east of Berlin.
0: There were signs across Berlin of people adapting. My girlfriend had gone to a lake outside the city to cool down. Other people were staying at home. The streets were actually quite empty here in Berlin. We also saw a beer cycle tour, which is a group of men cycling around on a kind
2: A
0: of,
2: big car with,
0: yeah,
2: right.
0: drinking as they go. And this is at the same time that Berlin had just broken its heat record. I think it got to 39.2 degrees Celsius that day. And so this is again where you see these doctors and health agencies and all these other places kind of crying out, saying, please behave sensibly, because ultimately when heat waves hit, the question of how many lives it claims is something that we actually do have a lot of agency over.
2: Europe has been here before. There have been other heat waves that killed tens of thousands of people across the continent, including in 2022.
3: In France, officials say the country is experiencing an apocalypse of heat as large wildfires burn in the southwest of the country.
4: Other countries are seeing fires grow. Across Portugal and western Spain, thousands of firefighters have been battling more than 20 blazes.
2: The one in 03, I understand, became a watershed moment in Europe's understanding of extreme heat.
5: In a period of 6 weeks from late July to the end of August, over 15,000 people were killed in France by heat exhaustion, dehydration, and heat stroke.
6: The famous Black Monday, when around 3,000 people died in Paris in one night. Never during the Second World War did so many people die in one night in Paris, even during the bombings.
2: What lessons came out of that 2003 catastrophe, and what did it actually change?
0: When the 2003 heat wave hit, that was a bit of a turning point in Europe in terms of how, at the institutional level, people deal with heat. So the World Health Organization created these heat health action plans. There was some guidance over how authorities should respond. And there's a lot of kind of jargony stuff involved here, but at its core, what it boils down to is this idea that you need scientists and weather forecasters to tell you in advance it's going to be really hot. And then you need that meteorological agency to issue some sort of warning saying, hey, this is dangerous. And that needs to really automatically trigger responses from all sorts of different sectors of society, right? So that could be schools telling parents that, hey, we're actually going to close early on these days so that kids aren't exposed to the hottest hours of the day. It could also mean that hospitals cancel some of the appointments that patients are going to have that aren't urgent so that they're better able to cope with the influx of patients they're going to see when it does get too hot. One example from the last week is France putting in some of these bans on drinking alcohol outside. And the motivation for that is basically that if you have fewer people drinking, I mean, drinking alcohol in a heat wave is a terrible idea anyway, but if you have fewer people drinking alcohol outside, you also have fewer people getting involved in alcohol-related incidences, which just means that hospitals just have a bit less pressure on them and are more able to cope with whatever problem they're about to experience. Overall, those various different adaptations that came in over the last couple of decades have, according to some of the research on this, led to a huge drop in how many people die when heat waves hit. And so the sort of heat wave that hit Europe in 2003, if a similar strength heat wave were to strike today, scientists estimate the death toll would be about 75% lower. So that means that three in every four of those people, if it were today, would not have died. Now, of course, that's a very theoretical claim to make, because at the same time that we've gotten better at adapting to heat waves have, as we've said, gotten hotter. Heat waves like the one in 2003 that were thought to be exceptional are now.

0: happening, and they're happening in a way that no longer feels exceptional. And what we know from the kind of climate scientist side of it is that, yeah, if they were to hit today, then they're hitting with a couple of extra degrees of heat. And what we know from the epidemiologists looking at the death tolls is that if it hit with the same strength, then we would save a bunch of lives, but it's not hitting with the same strength. And when you put those two things together, what you essentially end up with is that Europe is still seeing tens of thousands of deaths from heat waves every summer. The question that scientists now have is, how quickly can our adaptation to heat compete with the worsening of extreme weather events, which of course we do have control over, right? If we were to stop burning fossil fuels, then that would happen at a much slower rate.
1: Parisians deal with another day of an extreme heat wave. Those iconic metal roofs becoming an oven for Parisians living inside. And the common refrain, I don't have air conditioning at home.
2: When North Americans see these reports, they routinely ask, well, why doesn't Europe install more air conditioning? But if I understand correctly, Europe's relationship with cooling is a bit different than ours, both economically and culturally. Can you explain that?
0: Yeah, it's a weird one, because certainly in the US, there's become almost this meme, particularly kind of, yeah, in maybe right-leaning online circles, that Europe is this stupid continent overburdened by regulation. We have this weird cultural aversion to air conditioning, and because of that, we're just dying en masse. The issue with that narrative is that if Europeans want to install air conditioning, for the most part, they can. There are very, very few restrictions that actively prevent that from happening. And yet the prevalence of air conditioning is much, much lower in Europe than it is in the US or parts of, say, East Asia.
1: Across France, only as much as a quarter of all households have AC. In Spain, it's higher, around 40%. In the UK, it's just 14%.
0: And one of the reasons for that is that historically, we simply haven't felt the need to have it. It's really the last few years where you've seen this kind of much broader sense of, oh, wait, heat waves are actually very hot, and maybe I do want to have kind of active cooling to keep my home safe. Where the critique, I think, does make much more sense is the failure to have installed air conditioning in, say, hospitals, care homes, schools, places where people are vulnerable. And when you speak to heat and health experts about this, I mean, they put forward a bunch of solutions as to how to deal with heat. And those range from having external shading outside windows to reduce the amount of heat that comes in, greening cities and reducing the number of cars, and having more green space so you counter this urban heat island effect that makes cities much hotter than their surroundings. They talk about hospitals getting more support and citizens checking in on neighbors who are old or vulnerable. They also talk about air conditioning, but they see it as one of many solutions. And part of the caution around mass adoption of air conditioning is the heightened risk of blackouts it can cause, and this worsening of the urban heat island effect, because essentially you're just taking heat from one area and putting it outside, meaning that for those who don't have it, it can kind of worsen this differential between the people who are safe and the people who are not. All of that taken together has basically led organizations like the World Health Organization to issue guidance recommending a nuanced adoption of air conditioning. So the updated guidelines that just came out a couple of weeks ago argued that air conditioning is not really a sustainable societal solution, but they say it remains crucial for those who are at increased risk of high temperatures.
2: What about some of the bigger questions beyond air conditioning about urban design? You know, people think of European cities thinking stone buildings, narrow streets, shutters, sunny plazas. Have people started rethinking what a city looks like or what a city should look like?
0: What you've just described is exactly what Northern Europe would love to have. In many parts of Spain and Italy and Portugal, Greece, you have these cities that are built in a way that has allowed them to cope with the heat that they used to have. Sure, you can definitely argue that it's not enough today, but certainly historically, these design interventions meant that you just

0: reduce the temperatures that people were being exposed to. And they also went hand in hand with behaviors as well. So the classic example maybe is that in parts of Spain where you'd have a shop or restaurant close in the early afternoon and not open again for a few hours until things are much cooler, pushing kind of the day much later in. And so people are then having their dinners outside at maybe 9 p.m. instead of in Germany here or the UK where we'd be eating at 6. Those sorts of changes, together with having cities where you have many more trees, where you've got these various different like awnings on houses, fountains all over the place so you can quickly get water and refresh yourself and cool yourself, those sorts of design considerations are now kind of having much more interest in Northern Europe, where people are realizing, oh gosh, we actually do need to take care of this because the buildings that we have and the cities we have were just not designed for this. So far, it doesn't really seem like there's been much of a concerted effort to kind of completely redesign, I don't know, a cold Swedish city and turn it into a Southern European one.
1: That was part of my conversation with Ajit Naranjan, The Guardian's Europe environment correspondent. 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I'm Jason Markusoff. Thank you so much for listening.

0: Good morning, I'm Drew Karankus. It's 14 degrees and overcast in Vancouver, 13 and cloudy in Victoria, and in Fort St. John, 12 degrees with light rain. Search and rescue volunteers from Burnaby have had some success searching for survivors following two powerful earthquakes that rocked Venezuela last week. There's widespread destruction in parts of the South American country, and the death toll is approaching 2,000. Haname Nassar reports.
1: For members of Burnaby USAR, the deployment has meant a lot of long and hot days and few hours of sleep. Deployment co-lead Ryan Berry says getting to Venezuela was a challenge on its own, but on the ground, it's the environment. The
2: types of collapses we're seeing are complete, to say the least. The types of collapse are a pancake collapse, where the floors kind of fall down on each other all the way down to the bottom, as well as high-rise towers that have completely toppled over.
1: The team is comprised of firefighters, police officers, a paramedic, and two highly trained dogs. The work is grueling and emotional, but deployment director Sean Mohammed says bringing closure and reuniting families keeps them going.
3: You know, the emotional portion is difficult, but we really are working for those individuals that need our help. We can be at 1% and it can boost us back up to 100.
1: The Venezuelan government says nearly 2,000 people were killed and over 16,000 have been left homeless by the quakes. Tens of thousands remain missing. Haname Nassar, CBC News, Vancouver.
0: Abbotsford police say four people have been injured in a crash last night involving a private bus. It collided with another vehicle at Clearbrook Road and Austin Avenue at about 7:30. The impact caused the bus to roll onto its side. Three passengers were transported to hospital with non-life-threatening injuries. The driver of the other vehicle was also injured. Abbotsford police would like to speak to any witnesses or anyone with dash cam video of that crash. A grassroots advocacy group supporting Filipino Canadians is expressing outrage about the upcoming visit to Vancouver of Philippine President Ferdinand Marcos Jr. He will meet with Prime Minister Mark Carney to discuss furthering the country's economic and defense partnerships. But Milo Canlas with Bayan BC says Canada should reconsider that idea.
4: If you truly stand for human rights, labor rights, and genuine peace, you know, there should be reconsiderations into tightening your relationship to a country where it's been noted to have some of the highest incidents of killings of journalists and land defenders and Indigenous peoples.
0: The Philippine president is scheduled to arrive in Vancouver today and will depart on Saturday. It's the first visit to Canada by a Philippine head of state in 11 years. The city of Surrey has announced plans to build a new 10,000-seat arena, which will eventually become the new home of the Vancouver Giants junior hockey team. Mayor Brenda Locke says it will be near the King George SkyTrain station and will give residents more local entertainment options.
5: It is a city that wants to be involved. We also know that over 50% of our residents have to leave the city of Surrey for entertainment, and they want to see that kind of entertainment.

0: entertainment right here in the city of Surrey.
1: She says when the Giants move into the new facility, the city could make a bid to host the World Junior Hockey Championship sometime in the future. BC Emergency Health Services is warning anyone planning to be out on the water today and throughout the summer to plan ahead and to be aware of something called cold water shock. Paramedic Brian Twaits says it's the body's response when it's suddenly immersed in water that's less than 15 degrees Celsius. It can cause hyperventilation and can incapacitate muscles, making it difficult to swim. That combination can be a factor in drowning deaths. Twaits says anyone experiencing cold water shock must try not to panic and to control their breathing.
2: Getting your head above water to keep your airway above water and just get control of the situation as best you can. We understand it's going to be difficult. Get control of your breathing, your panic, before you start trying to swim. Because if you start trying to swim and thrash around, it's just going to make things worse and it could lead to more trouble.
1: He says anyone heading out onto the water should make sure they're wearing a life jacket or a personal flotation device. And the BC Wildfire Service is reminding people celebrating Canada Day today that fireworks are banned in many parts of the province, despite recent rainfall in some regions. Jacqueline Gelineau reports.
3: I think that can lull folks into sort of a false sense of security.
4: Sarah Budd is an information officer with the BC Wildfire Service. She says recent rain hasn't been enough to truly reduce fire risk.
3: The underlying drought conditions are still there.
4: Right now, most of BC is under a Category 2 fire ban.
3: One of the restricted activities is fireworks.
4: In addition to the firework ban on Crown land, many municipalities and regional districts across the province have also banned the ignition and sale of fireworks, and people could face significant fines if they're caught setting off fireworks without the proper permits. In Vernon, the fire department says compliance is particularly important as dry conditions persist throughout the region, a sentiment echoed by the BC Wildfire Service.
3: We really just encourage everyone to do their part to keep everyone safe and avoid activities that could start a wildfire.
4: Fire risk remains moderate or high across much of the interior. Jacqueline Gelineau, CBC News, Salmon Arm.
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5: Caracas, thank you so much.
1: And happy Canada Day.
5: And a happy Canada Day to you as well. Good morning to all of you out there. I'm Stephen Quinn. This is the early edition on CBC Radio 1. And yes, happy Canada Day to you. We are province-wide this morning to mark the occasion, and so welcome aboard. We're with you until 8 o'clock this morning, and we're going to be handing you over to a network special a little bit later on. Lots in our first half hour. We're going to talk about stitching salmon skin and seal fur and cedar, and how it's helping one GitKat artist reconnect with her culture. We'll meet her in just a moment. And we're going to drop by a roller derby practice in Victoria. Do you remember roller derby? Skinny Minnie Miller? No? The league in Victoria is celebrating 20 years, and we're going to have more on that coming up as well. All of that in just this half hour, jam-packed. And Ali Patarga is here with a first look at traffic and weather for you. Good morning to you.
6: Good morning, Stephen.
5: And happy Canada Day to you.
6: Happy Canada Day, eh?
5: Canada Day is hard to say sometimes.
6: Yeah, it is sometimes,
5: Canada,
6: right?
5: Day.
6: Kinda, yeah. It's, you know, we'll get used to it, I guess, right? I'm going to say it over and over again throughout the show.
5: We will, yes. By the end of it.
6: So as for the roads today, there are no major incidents to report, but keep in mind there are celebrations happening across the province and do expect some closures and heavy volumes in certain areas where they are taking place. In Surrey, do expect heavy traffic in the Cloverdale neighborhood due to the Canada Day celebrations between 60th and 64th Avenue and 172nd and 180th Street. And over in Kelowna, Water Street between Coston Avenue and Sunset Drive is closed from 6 a.m. to 6 p.m. as well as the waterfront promenade. And in North Vancouver, south of Esplanade on Lonsdale Avenue and Carrickade Road may be required to be closed for public safety, but Victoria Shipway is operating as a one-way westbound street. As for weather, let's look at the north coast. So it's cloudy with periods of rain this afternoon with a high of 12. Tomorrow there'll be a chance of showers. And as for the Peace region, showers this morning followed by partial clearing. There's also a risk of lightning, though. The high there is 19, and tomorrow, that region will have a mix of sun and cloud tomorrow. And here in Metro Vancouver and the Fraser Valley, there's a chance of drizzle this morning with some sunny breaks later this afternoon. And I'll be back again with more updates momentarily.
5: All right. Thank you very much, Ali. It is 22 minutes before. before 6 o'clock, before 7 Mountain.

0: time. 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Well, Margie Basso is spending a lot of time behind her old sewing machine. She brought the machine with her to the North Pacific Cannery Historic Site. That's just outside Prince Rupert. She's an artist in residence there, and she's stitching up a unique kind of fashion that uses salmon skin leather and handcrafted yellow cedar roses. And it is her way of expressing her love for the land and her love of the people and her family history of working at the Sunnyside Cannery. Well, Carolina DeReich and Daybreak North's Indigenous intern, Ellie Dickens, stop by to learn more.
1: Okay, so my traditional name is Kakaix, and my married name is Margie Basso. I'm from the Hill family from Hartley Bay in the Kitkat Nation. So my dad was Robert Hill, my mom is Anne Harding, and now Kilby. And our beading company is Blackfish Beaters because we're Kitsbühel Boudwata. So both my daughter, son, and I are from the Blackfish clan. And that's why we thought it was appropriate to call our company that name. I spent a lot of time on my reserve, the Kitkat Nation, in the territory. But majority of my time was here in Prince Rupert. And so fast forward, I went away. Both my husband and I went away to school. My parents divorced. My dad is the one that's connected with the Kitkat territory. And so we kind of drew apart. And so we ended up teaching in the Okanagan, raised our kids in the Okanagan. My kids, when they got their own education, wanted to know where they came from, came back to the Kitkat territory. They both work there now, drew me back. And now this love affair has started all over them. So it's all these reconnections that has just been so fabulous and is reflected in the art that my daughter and I do. Now I do a lot of headbands, traditional headbands. I do contemporary headbands, chokers, and then, of course, all kinds of different jewelry. Mm-hmm. We also work with Devil's Club. So when we just came into town, we saw the Devil's Club along the highway, and we dropped everything. My husband and I, we went and got the last of the harvesting of Devil's Club because they're starting to flower now. Yeah. So we make a lot of Devil's Club necklaces. We've started to try and carry more men's apparel, like a men's line as well. But for this purpose, I wanted to connect the cannery. My family is connected to Sunnyside, which doesn't exist anymore, which was right next to North Pacific Cannery. And so my dad would talk about his days in Sunnyside, and my auntie was born in Sunnyside. My great-grandparents would have spent time in Sunnyside. My grandparents spent some time in Sunnyside. So I wanted to take, for this sort of endeavor, I wanted to take the importance of sockeye and the historical piece of the Indigenous people, predominantly Kitkat Nation, and incorporate it into a wearable piece of art. So I did the bodice in sockeye, and then the chest piece is 100 yellow cedar roses. It's probably taken me the most time to do.
2: When you're working with the cedar, the salmon, with the seal, with the Devil's Club, and doing it in this site, in this cannery, you were talking about your personal connection to it. Did you ever imagine that it would bring you back to your roots?
1: Yeah, no, I didn't. And being an educator, I mean, it's really important to practice what you preach. And I taught predominantly grade 5, grade 6. And in the curriculum for that for BC is passion projects and entrepreneurship. And this has been like full circle for me, because I've done all these things with kids, but I haven't necessarily really done it for myself, because life keeps you busy and kids keep you busy, your job keeps you busy. And so doing this passion, which is to be able to reflect the incredible place that Kitkat, there's only 130 people that live there. Like, that's just in itself mind-blowing, my kids being two of them. Definitely goes back to that reconnection and that continued love affair that sort of went stagnant and was just sitting there for a while and now has rejuvenated again. And you know, a blessing is my kids have continued that, and they have

0: the same passion, the same love for it. So my son just bought his first boat. Well, we did together. We all chipped in and got a boat. So now we're so excited to take that next level of exploring on our own and not having to, you know, arrange it with somebody else, and to be able to harvest in other areas, to be able to fish, to do all those things. So the journey continues.
1: Yeah. And the fact that it resonates so strongly with people too, as you mentioned, you keep selling out everywhere you go. What does that feel like?
0: No, it's absolutely crazy. I mean, if you ask me as a teen, you know, if this would be a viable opportunity or business, I would say no. It wasn't embraced like that when I was a teen. It wasn't celebrated like that when I was a teen. My dad, for example, it's not that removed. Like when I was young and he would go to the bar, there was still an Indian access and a regular access. And so we've come a far ways in a short amount of time. And so for us to be embraced and accepted from Indigenous and non-Indigenous people alike, all over, like, you know, wherever we go, we just, we continue to have accolades, we continue to have people that want to purchase our items. And it just goes to show, like, today is a good day to be Indigenous.
2: That is Margie Basso, the matriarch of Blackfish Beaters. And thank you once again to Carolina DeReich, and Daybreak North's Indigenous intern as well, Ellie Dickens, who helped put that story together. Minutes before 6 o'clock on the early edition on CBC Radio 1. Well, Canada will be looking for revenge when they line up against Morocco in the round of 16 at the FIFA Men's World Cup. The game set for Saturday in Houston, Texas. Now, Morocco defeated the Netherlands in a nail-biting shootout on Monday, and Canada played the North African team in the last World Cup in 2022, losing 2-1 in the group stage. Morocco went on to finish fourth overall in that tournament. And in doing so, they were the first ever African or Arab nation to reach the World Cup semifinals. Well, for more on Canada's prospects against Morocco, CBC spoke with Jerry Dobson. He's a retired soccer commentator.
3: We're hoping that Canada will win the match. However, the realist part of me suggests that it's going to be very difficult. And I'm not the only one who thinks that, obviously, because Morocco is a legitimate top 10 team. The last World Cup was probably their coming out party when they finished fourth. But they beat some quality teams along the way. They beat Portugal. They beat Spain. They lost to France in the semifinal game. They did beat Canada. They are a very, very good team. They're probably a legitimate contender to win the whole thing. So for Canada to be successful, they're going to have to play a perfect match and hopefully maybe get it to extra time or penalties. They have a chance because this World Cup has shown that everybody seems to have a chance, but it will be difficult. Morocco's a good team. The last match that Canada played, they did not play well. It might have been their poorest performance, mm-hmm. even though they won the game. Morocco played very well against the Netherlands, as we saw. So for Canada to play what I would call a perfect game is they can't make any mistakes. They have to be absolutely mistake-free. They have to be locked down defensively and counterattack, which is what they have been doing. They've been counterattacking successfully, and they're going to have to do that and somehow shut down Morocco's offense. And maybe even if it gets late in the game, play for a 0-0 draw and take your chances with penalties. But they have to execute everything perfectly. And Jesse Marsh, the coach, he'll have a pretty good game plan. Forget about Kone because he's done, so there's no use worrying about him. The question mark, I guess, is Alphonso Davies. He came on in the last 15 minutes, and he made an impact. The question is, how much can he give on Saturday? Now he'll have an extra 5 days before he has to play again. So whether he's fit enough to start, I mean, I don't know. I'm not inside the camp, so I don't know what's going on. And Jesse Marsh has been very good about using him as a decoy and playing it very coy about in terms of whether he's fit to play 90 minutes or not. So I don't know. If he's fit to play 90 minutes, he could be critical. If he can't start this game and only comes on late in the game to try and help Canada get a goal, well, that would be important too. But he's a very important

0: important player. And if he's not healthy for the full 90 minutes, that's not good news. Let's put it that way.
1: That is Jerry Dobson, a retired soccer commentator. And Canada will play Morocco 1 p.m. Eastern time, 4 p.m. our time on Saturday. It is the furthest the Canadian men's team has ever made it into the World Cup tournament. 11 minutes before 6 o'clock on the early edition, Ali Pataga is back with your traffic and weather.
2: Well, Canada Day morning is off to a smooth start on the roads, but it's a calm before the storm, though, as we expect volume to ramp up by the time Canada Day celebrations take place this morning. I do see folks lining up for the ferries, though. On the Tsawwassen Terminal, the next sailing to Victoria has 26% of vehicle space left. As for weather, if we go to the central interior, it's unsettled conditions today and tomorrow. The high both days are near 20. And for the boundary and Kootenay regions, a chance of showers and a risk of lightning this afternoon. The high there is 24. And tomorrow will be partly cloudy. And the Okanagan southern interior, a mix of sun and cloud with a chance of isolated showers or thunderstorms. And it's going to be quite windy at times today. And I'll be back again with more updates in 10 minutes.
1: Ali, thank you so much. 11 minutes before 6 o'clock. Well, 20 years ago, a new roller derby team launched in a Victoria parking lot. They were called the Eves of Destruction, and it was during an era when the sport was undergoing a resurgence in North America. Well, now the Eves have become a whole league comprised of 8 teams and 100 players of all ages and levels of competition. The CBC Victoria's Roseanne Holman dropped in during a practice to talk to some of the old timers and to find out what makes Derby so appealing 2 decades on.
3: Bean dip is when you come up to your opponent when you're the jammer and then you drop down really low and go under their butt and get past them.
4: Yeah. Okay, what else?
5: Butt rocket.
4: Butt rocket.
5: That's when you go like this and you try and stop them from going that way. Catch them with your butt.
3: So butt rocket is, you don't want to do it.
5: You don't want a butt rocket.
3: A butt rocket will get beat by the bean dip.
5: Yes. Every time.
6: And you get in your tripod and you have... two butts. I don't know if that'll make it on the radio, but there's two butts and an anchor. Perfect sense, right?
7: Yeah, yeah. I get the sense that butts are coming into the picture more than they would in other sports.
3: We talk about butts a lot.
7: What is the strategic importance of butts?
3: Butts are what stops the jammer most often. They will control where the jammer is going just by moving their butts back and forth, and they can also bait the jammer one way or the other by presenting their butt to one side, and then the jammer will try to go to the other side usually, and then there's often a trap of some sort waiting there for them.
8: My name is Quinn MacDonald, and my derby name is The Wife of Wrath.
9: My name is Kim Toombs, and my derby name is Tombstone.
10: My real name is Leah Pierce, and my derby name is Jay Skarsgård Tolkien.
7: What makes roller derby different than other more conventional sports? The soccer, the hockey, the rugby. What's different?
8: It's a space where you can be an adult and still hit people and play competitively, but also have a lot of fun and be silly at the same time. And we just don't take ourselves too seriously, even while we're being serious athletes, and that's always been like the dichotomy that I've really enjoyed about the sport.
9: I think like roller derby is a great community, lots of support, and supportive in getting better. Like there's a lot of skill building, there's a lot of support in growth, like from our junior team on up. It's also very it's very queer friendly. It's also very body positive, also very just generally very inclusive. So. I think people who've often had bad experiences in sports before, who want to play sports, find a place here in roller derby because it is so accepting.
8: I think it was starting to change when I got to the league. When I got to the league, it was still a little bit more bad girl, rough and tumble. And coming from hockey, I was like, oh, this makes sense. And then we've made a conscious choice to be more inclusive and accepting and realize that to grow and to keep people in the sport, those are really important values. And then it's also just made our league and our sport so much stronger than any of the cliquey stuff that I experienced in hockey or the toxic stuff that can be in other sports. I think that that has been a huge thing that I've noticed in my 15 years.
7: Okay, are there any stereotypes of this sport? Any myths you want to bust?
10: I wonder sometimes if people think about it in terms of like some of the wrestling that you might see that is staged. I'm here to tell you it's not. So some of the myths might be that it's not real hits that are happening out there. It absolutely is. Also that there's no rules and it's just like, go for it. There are so many rules.
11: Position is important. If you're out of position, you can't call penalties. You can't count points. Don't call a penalty where you're on the fence. Be sure.
12: My name is

0: So there's two teams on the track. They either race for 2 minutes or until somebody called the lead jammer stops the jam. The way you get to be a lead jammer is you get the first lap through. On the second lap is when everyone scores points.
1: Is this a rough game?
0: It is full contact, yes. Yeah. There are rules, though. There are legal target zones and illegal target zones. You can't hit above the collarbone, you cannot hit below the knee, and you cannot hit anybody in the spine. Everything else is legal.
1: Are there lots of injuries?
0: There are, yeah. It's full contact, and when you land, you're usually landing on polished concrete. Ankle injuries and concussions are what you see the most. If anybody's interested in roller derby, but they don't want to get hit, or they don't want to smash, they should come and officiate.
1: Was that one of your reasons for officiating, that it was getting too rough for you?
0: Yeah. Yeah, I got 2 concussions during gameplay, and from other sports, I had a couple already. I had to call it off. But I still wanted to be involved. The logical transition was to officiating, because I am a construction safety advisor in industrial construction, so rules are kind of my thing anyways.
2: So white just got lead jam, so white is now going to get around first and able to score points.
3: White, 0-0-6, cut!
1: This year, your league is celebrating something special. Tell me what's happening.
4: We're turning 20.
1: Now, 20 years ago, did you imagine you'd be here in 2026?
4: When I joined 17 years ago, I had no idea that this league would still be around or that roller derby would still be like a huge part of my life. That I would have these lifelong friends from it. I just thought it would be like a fun thing to do for a couple of years. And here I am. My name's Arlene McKelvey. My derby name is Slam It Janet.
2: My name is Leia Terhart. My derby name is Slaya Solo. This is my 18th season. I showed up at Fresh Meat in 2008. And at the time, there was only 18, 20 players. And we would only play one major team from one major state or province because there just wasn't anybody else. So it's incredible that our league alone is nearly 100 players, and now you can find roller derby pretty much in every city all over BC and all over the States and North America and globally. It's just a phenomenon. It's inconceivable to think of how much bigger and broader this has become.
1: Now, you said the word fresh meat. For people who don't know, what are you talking about?
2: Well, we don't really use that term anymore. Now it's called learn to skate. So way back when, fresh meat was the term we'd use to anyone new who came along because, you know, there were some new thing with a pulse that we could hit out of the way or teach to skate, and we kind of negated that term.
4: When I joined the league, I was part of the first big, like, fresh meat intake. So they actually had a structured program that we went through. It wasn't quite as good as it is today. I think that we've come a long way since then. And our new folks, we don't call them fresh meat anymore, for one. They come into the league and they're a lot more supported through the process of, like, learn to skate, learn how to play roller derby, and then you're on a team of people who are playing at a similar level to you.
1: How big is this league now?
4: We are about 100 people. We've got a charter program, which has an A-level team. We've got a B-level team. And then we've got 3 house teams. And then we've got our rookie team, or C-level team. And then we've got the Rotten Apples, which are our junior teams. And then we've also got the Seeds of Destruction, which Slaya started. And it's for ages 5 to 9.
2: Like, they're the Timbits. Everyone goes to the hockey games, and you see the little dudes come out, and they're just waddling along the ice. Well, that's what we have for roller skating. We don't teach them hitting. We just teach them skating and how to fall safe, and they're just adorable.
1: When did you start that?
2: Oh, gosh, I think 2018, because my son at the time was 5 years old, and then we had some other moms on the Brawlers, and we started this team so that our little kids could skate. So we're like a multi-generational family.
5: That is the CBC Victoria's Roseanne Holman speaking with some longtime members of Victoria's Roller Derby League, the Eves of Destruction. If you want to check them out, the league's semifinal doubleheader is coming up. That's on the 4th of July at the Victoria Curling Club. It is about a minute and a half to go before the top of the hour. Drew Karakas is here with some local news headlines.
6: 4 people are recovering from injuries sustained in a crash in Abbotsford last night. Abbotsford police say a private bus with a number of people on board collided with another vehicle at Clearbrook Road and Austin Avenue. And today, of course, is Canada Day. People across the country will be celebrating, but the BC Wildfire Service is encouraging

0: asking everyone to be responsible and not to set off fireworks, which are banned in many parts of BC because of continuing drought conditions. More local news at 6:30, and Ali Patarga is here with traffic and weather.
1: So we do have an incident on Highway 97. There's a report of the incident in Canal at Priestro that is affecting traffic in both directions, and crews are currently en route to assist. As for weather today, it will not be hot across the province for the most part, except maybe for the Okanagan and the southern interior. A mix of sun and cloud with a chance of isolated showers or thunderstorms, windy at times in the Fraser Canyon and the Okanagan, temperatures in the mid-20s today.
2: 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Lots to come. World Report is next.
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0: Well, good Wednesday morning to you, and happy Canada Day. It is July 1st. I'm Stephen Quinn, and you're listening to the Early Edition province-wide this morning in British Columbia. Very glad to be along with you wherever you are. We're here until 8 o'clock, 9 o'clock Mountain Time. No, 8 o'clock Mountain Time. And that's when the network will take over with a special Canada Day special. Very happy to have you in the meantime. Coming up in this hour, kids across Canada are feeling the excitement around soccer as FIFA plays out on home turf. Affordability, though, continues to be a barrier for some families trying to get their kids involved in sports, and we're going to hear more about that from Kidsport BC in just a minute. That and much more coming your way right now. Drew Karakas is here with some local news headlines.
1: Stephen, protesters are expected to gather in Vancouver today for the arrival of Philippine President Ferdinand Marcos Jr. He's scheduled to spend 4 days in the city and will meet with Prime Minister Mark Carney to discuss deepening the country's economic and security partnership. Four people have been injured after a crash last night in Abbotsford involving a private bus and another vehicle. And the BC Nurses Union says a ban on non-nursing duties could be the first step in potential job action that could begin as early as tomorrow. More local news coming up at 6:30. Ali Patarga is back now with traffic and weather.
2: Well, we're still waiting to see what details come out of that incident on Highway 97 or the Caribou Highway in Quesnel. Crews are tending to an incident there at Priest Road, and we can see that there's moderate volume along that way. And, of course, right now it's still smooth on the roads, but it's bound to ramp up later today as celebrations take place all across the province, and the resulting road closures in your area may or may not be labyrinthian. If we go to our province's capital in Victoria, the 500 block of Belleville Street between Menzies and Government Streets will be closed to all vehicle traffic around 6 a.m. And depending on the size of the Canada Day crowd, Government Street between Wharf and Superior Streets will be blocked off, while Belleville Street could close between Douglas and Government Streets. Now, as for weather, if you look at Metro Vancouver, Victoria, and the Fraser Valley, there is a chance of drizzle this morning with sunny breaks this afternoon. The high today is 20. The cloudiness will increase overnight, and the low is going to be near 13. And tomorrow, it's going to be mainly cloudy with also a chance of showers with a high of 17. And I'll be back again with more updates in 10 minutes.
0: 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It's 12 minutes after 6 o'clock. 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

0: Well, there has been a remarkable response to FIFA games in Vancouver. We've seen seas of red jerseys, huge crowds gathering to watch Team Canada games. But despite the popularity of the sport in BC, some families are still struggling to afford registering their kids in organized sports. Well, for more, we're joined by Angela Crowther. She's the director of Kidsport BC. That's a nonprofit that helps kids and youth participate in sports. Good morning to you, Angela.
1: Good morning.
0: As somebody whose job it is to try to make sports more accessible to families, what has it been like for you to watch young people get so enthusiastic about the World Cup here in Canada?
1: Yeah, I mean, whether you're a huge soccer fan or not, I think it's difficult not to get caught up in the excitement of the game, seeing all of the countries come together. It's a really incredible demonstration of the way that sport can really unite all of us across borders. You know, a lot of the stories that we're seeing online from, you know, different countries visiting different places, it's been really inspiring. And I think it's really great for kids to be seeing all of those people coming together.
0: And what do tournaments like this do for interest in sports like soccer? I mean, do we see an immediate result?
1: Yeah, I mean, I think there's always a lot of interest in seeing how the teams are doing, especially when our hometown team is making history, as you know, right before our eyes. I think it inspires a lot of kids who maybe want to try the sport for the first time, or it reinvigorates an interest in the sport. And so I do expect that we'll see more kids looking to play soccer in the coming year.
0: And we do know that soccer is a very popular sport in BC. How many of the families that you serve are looking to get their kids registered in the sport, in soccer?
1: Yeah, soccer has always been our largest funded sport through Kidsport. Last year, we funded 3,762 kids for over $1.1 million in registration fees last year alone. It accounts for roughly one third of all of our grants across the province. So we definitely see a lot of kids. We have 37% of those kids are new to Canada. And it's just a demonstration that soccer really is the world's game. It's one that, you know, those kids that are coming into our country, they understand that their families have maybe played in their home country and they're looking to participate here in Canada as well.
0: And do we think of it as generally a fairly low barrier sport? I mean, you know, aside from getting a jersey and a pair of shoes, you can pretty much play soccer. It's not like you're out there buying hundreds of dollars of hockey or football equipment.
1: Yeah, it is a relatively low barrier sport. So I think that's why a lot of people do participate. But the costs can still be expensive. In fact, 37% of the applicants that we approved last year reported registration fees that are greater than $400, which is the maximum grant that we provide through Kidsport. And we've seen those fees increase over the last couple of years as well, as much as 6% across the board. So the average fees that we're seeing reported from applicants are around $412, and that's versus $388 just a couple of years ago. So there's definitely some challenges there, and that's why Kidsport is here to support those families.
0: And you talk about soccer, and we really see this during the World Cup. It is the world's sport, but what are the extra barriers for newcomers to Canada? What do they face when they're trying to get their kids in the sport?
1: Yeah, I think it's just some of it is navigating the system. I think understanding, you know, how the sport is structured here. Sometimes language can be a barrier. We see, at least with the applicant families, some of the sport clubs are really great in supporting families and helping them get registered and signed up for their kids. And then there's also, we work closely with some immigration agencies as well who have support workers who can help those families find opportunities and get them into sport.
0: And what kind of growth has there been in families looking for help to get their kids into sport?
1: Yeah, I mean, we've seen a huge demand for Kidsport support over the last few years. Our grants doubled between 2022 and 2024, and we saw that growth sort of sustain last year as well. And for soccer grants specifically, it's growing, it's seemingly faster than the other sports. Over the past 2 years, we've had 47% more kids turn to us for soccer support. And so, you know, we just want to make sure that we're here to help kids who want to participate in any sport that they're looking to get involved in. It's such a great opportunity for our kids to be active. It supports both their physical and their mental health. And we want to make sure that no one is sitting out because of cost being a barrier.
0: And the federal government says that it has recently invested a substantial amount of money in sport across Canada. It has pledged $660 million over 5 years. And it says an ongoing $110 million for sport organizations to invest in safe sport and grow participation among kids and youth. Have we seen any impact of that yet?
1: Not specifically for kids sport yet. You know, it's definitely an exciting announcement. It's definitely encouraging to see a larger investment in sport because there really hasn't been a sustained increase for many, many years across the country. And so we're hopeful that some of that money does get directed to help tackle affordability in sport, which is a major challenge for many families across the country. I know there's some meetings happening later this fall where I think we'll get more detail about how those dollars will be allocated. And, you know, Kids Sport is hoping we're part of that conversation for sure.
0: And what would you like to see from local and provincial levels of government, municipal and provincial governments, when it comes to moving forward to make sports more accessible to more kids?
1: Yeah, I mean, I think while we can all be encouraged by the national funding announcement, it's not, I don't think it's going to solve

0: all of the challenges. And so there is a responsibility, I think, for our provincial and municipal governments to really invest in sport. We haven't seen those increases in our province either since about the 2010 Olympics. So it's been a number of years. And I think we really want to see our leaders value the role that sport can play in bringing our communities together, supporting our collective physical and mental health, and really investing in our future, which is our kids. They're our future leaders, and we want to make sure that they have that solid foundation, and sport is a great way for them to gain those skills.
1: Angela, great to talk with you this morning. Thank you so much, and a happy Canada Day to you.
0: Thank you. Back to you.
1: You take care. And that is Angela Crowther, director of Kidsport BC. They're a nonprofit that helps kids and young people participate in sport. 20 minutes after 6 o'clock on the early edition, province-wide with you on this Canada Day morning. Very glad to be along with you. Ali Patarga is here with the latest on traffic and weather.
2: So far, the only incident of note is what happened on Highway 97 at Priest Road in Quesnel. It's affecting traffic on both directions. So far, we only see moderate volumes on that particular corridor. Elsewhere in the province, though, the major highways look to be clear for the most part, but it's reasonable to expect volume to ramp up as Canada Day celebrations take place later in the morning. And of course, the road closures are going to be in effect in many regions. If we look at Vancouver, Canada Place is where it's happening. So expect streets around Canada Place to be closed to accommodate the setup and teardown of the Canada Together event. So road closures from previous years happened at Howe Street, Burrard Street, and Thurlow Street. None have been announced so far for this year, but expect those particular streets to be especially busy. And in Burnaby, the closures stretch from 2 p.m. until midnight tonight, from Patterson Avenue to Kingsway to Mayberry Street, Central Boulevard from Willingdon to Mackey, and Olive Avenue from Kingsway to Central Boulevard will be busy and closed. And the buildup for this morning, though, is mainly around ferry terminal. So in Nanaimo from Departure Bay, if you're planning to catch the 10:55 sailing to Horseshoe Bay in West Vancouver, keep in mind there's just 10% of vehicle space left on that vessel. As for weather today, if we look at the Peace region, there's showers this morning and it's going to be followed by partial clearing. There's also risk of lightning, though, and the high there is 19. And the central interior, there's going to be unsettled conditions today and tomorrow, and the high both days is near 20.
1: All right, Ali, thank you so much. 21 minutes after 6 o'clock, and time for your wake-up song. This is something we do every morning on the early edition. This morning, we're going to try and squeeze in some music throughout the program from artists that you'll find on stage at the many summer music festivals across this province in July and August. From Haida Gwaii to Burnaby, from Salmo to Courtney, there are hundreds of Canadian musicians to check out on the festival circuit. We'll kick off with this one. The Victoria Duet, John and Roy, or Duo John and Roy, will be at the Phillips Backyard Music Festival on Saturday, July 11th. Here they are with a song called Nothing But Everything.

0: the Victoria duo John and Roy and a song called Nothing But Everything. That's from their 2017 album, The Road Ahead is Golden. You'll find them playing the Phillips Backyard Music Festival in Victoria on Saturday, July 11th. And if we get some time this morning, you'll hear a little more BC Festival music. Well, the Chinese Canadian Museum has been showcasing its exhibition, Momentum, Power and Identity in Sports, and it focuses on the achievements of Chinese Canadians in sports. And the CBC's Caroline Chan met with the head of the museum, Melissa Carmen Lee, when the exhibit opened. We are revisiting that story that she brought us in June.
1: Hello, Caroline.
2: Hi, Melissa.
1: Great to see you. Come on in. Come see the new exhibition.
2: Welcome to Momentum, Power and Identity in Sport. It is pretty much an immersive sport exhibition that has artworks, which you see in front of you, as well as artifacts, objects. Over 20 athletes are featured and 6 visual artists.
3: The first thing that I see is the ping pong table.
2: Yes, this ping pong table, along with another one in the Education Center, is by Rikrit Taravani. The main idea behind this exhibition was to really delve deep into the history of sports in Canada. Because we're the Chinese Canadian Museum, we concentrated on how Chinese Canadians have participated in sports. I think for many people, there is a stereotype that Asians are not interested or are not good in sports. We only like math, we only like homework, these kinds of stereotypes. But as we did more and more research, we realized that just wasn't true. Chinese Canadians have participated in sports and have excelled to the highest degree since the 1900s.
4: We have my Olympic silver medal from Sochi in 2014 in Russia. Hi, I'm Patrick Chan. I am a Canadian figure skater. I represented Canada for, I think, over 15 years. I went to 3 Olympics and won a couple medals while doing it.
3: What do you make of this exhibition? Because you're right here on the wall.
4: So cool. I mean, the memorabilia, the history, I just feel this like warm blanket of just like, oh my God, I'm among my peers, I'm among friends.
5: Hi, I'm Lori Fung. I was the first ever Olympic gold medalist in rhythmic gymnastics in 1984. I wanted to be in the Olympics, and I thought, that's sort of silly because everyone I saw on TV was Russian or Romanian that were winning these Olympics. So I thought that's sort of a silly dream until somebody introduced me to this sport and I realized that it was something I loved to do. If you have a dream, don't let anybody tell you that it's a silly dream or it can't be done. You just go for your goals and it's the most important thing because that is what will get you further in life.
2: We have over 20 athletes featured in the exhibition, but there are a lot more. Part of the surprise was as we were researching the show, many people would say to me, but there aren't that many. There's only 2 or 3. But actually, we found from the very beginning, since the 1900s, there has been many, many Chinese Canadian athletes that have competed at the Olympics for Canada, that have been a part of winning the Grey Cup, that have been a part of winning the Stanley Cup. And so it was super exciting to really see and to learn about all these athletes at the head of their game.
3: So we're actually supposed to play ping pong.
2: We can. Would you like to play ping pong?
3: Yeah, let's do it.
2: Okay, let's do it.
3: Was there anything surprising to you when you were looking at the different athletes to showcase?
2: So what surprised me about the athletes was that so many of them were really at the top of their game. Zach Eady, you will see his giant basketball shoes in the exhibition, and how he was somebody, and who still is somebody, Asian athlete, Chinese Canadian, playing for

0: the NBA, you don't really see or think about that kind of representation when you think about Chinese Canadians. But as you can see in this exhibition, so many of the athletes are everywhere. They have been everywhere throughout Canadian sport history. What I really hope happens, beyond tons and tons of visitors and the playing of ping pong, is that through the course of the year, we will have many younger kids, the next generation, school groups, or many kids with their family. And many of these kids might just be starting out playing hockey, figure skating, playing football. And what I really hope happens is that they see someone that looks like them, these Asian kids growing up in Canada, and think, well, I have a role model too that I can look up to, someone that looks like me who has already won an Olympic medal. That could be me someday.
1: Exhibitions like this are so wonderful because it's just showing, if you apply the work ethic that we have, and we're all very, very talented. I think more talented than we actually know. You know, the sky's the limit. Who knows, the next kid that walks in here could be the next Olympic champion, right, for Canada. So I'm just immensely, immensely honored and proud to be a part of this and to be surrounded by other fellow athletes.
2: That is the CBC's Caroline Chan at the Chinese Canadian Museum in Vancouver. And that exhibition runs until September 5th. I'm Stephen Quinn. You're listening to the Early Edition province-wide this morning on CBC Radio 1. Lots to come right now at 6:30 and time for the CBC Local News with Drew Caracas.
3: Good morning. It's 14 degrees and mostly cloudy in Vancouver, 9 and cloudy in Prince Rupert, and in Summerland it's 13 degrees and sunny. The president of the Philippines is scheduled to arrive in Vancouver today, but his visit is expected to be met with protests from some members of the local Filipino community. Ferdinand Marcos Jr. will meet with Prime Minister Mark Carney during his four-day stop in B.C. John Abelon reports.
4: Canada says it stands for human rights and peace, but yet they are forming agreements with a regime that is notorious for human rights and labor violations.
5: Milo Canlas is with grassroots advocacy group Bayan BC. The group is critical of Philippine President Ferdinand Marcos Jr. over what Canlas describes as decades of corruption going back to the time of Marcos Jr.'s father, also a former president and dictator.
4: This visit, it hits close to home for a lot of us.
5: The Prime Minister's office says the focus of the president's visit will be to deepen the economic and security partnership between Canada and the Philippines. Vina Najbola with the Asia Pacific Foundation of Canada.
6: We're negotiating a free trade agreement. We want to be able to sell more of our agricultural products as well as our energy products to Philippines.
5: BNBC is holding a rally in front of the Philippine consulate in Vancouver on Wednesday in response to Marcos Jr.'s visit, the first by a Philippine head of state in 11 years. John Obailon, CBC News, Vancouver.
3: Four people are recovering from injuries sustained in a crash in Abbotsford last night. Abbotsford police say a private bus with a number of people on board collided with another vehicle at Clearbrook Road and Austin Avenue. It happened just after 7:30. The bus ended up on its side. Three people on the bus were transported to hospital with non-life-threatening injuries. The driver of the other vehicle was also treated in hospital. The cause of the crash is still under investigation. The BC Nurses Union says a ban on non-nursing duties could be the first step in any potential job action. The union issued 72-hour strike notice on Monday after its members rejected an earlier contract offer. BC Conservative health critic Anna Kindy says the healthcare system is already strained, especially in rural and more remote parts of the province.
7: There's a true healthcare crisis, and it's not just in rural hospitals. If you look at our bigger tertiary care hospitals, the wait time in emergency, for example, Royal Jubilee, can be anywhere from 10 to 14 hours.
3: Kindy says she hopes the two sides return to the bargaining table. The BCNU will be in a legal strike position tomorrow. Search and rescue volunteers from Burnaby have been helping with rescue efforts in Venezuela. Two powerful earthquakes rocked the country last week, killing close to 2,000 people. Sean Mohammed is the deployment director with Burnaby USAR. He says the team has been able to rescue some people and reunite them with their families.
8: And that really helps recharge our batteries, given the lack of sleep and how much we kind of push ourselves. But that's what we're all here for, is helping people.
3: The Venezuelan government says more than 16,000 people have been displaced and tens of thousands of people are still missing. There's still no sign of any of the six people missing and feared dead after Sunday's boating mishap in the Strait of Georgia off Richmond. They were among a group of 10 people on a chartered fishing boat that sank without issuing an emergency call for help. The RCMP say the boat appears to have gone down in waters that are up to 180 meters deep. Four people were rescued. The Transportation Safety Board is investigating that incident. Emergency workers are reminding anyone heading out onto the water to be prepared and to wear a life vest or a personal flotation device. Sudden immersion can trigger something called cold water shock. As Shelley Joyce reports, it can quickly become life-threatening.
9: It triggers an automatic sort of fight or flight response.
10: Brian Twaits is a paramedic with BC Emergency Health Services.
9: Breathing will become very fast and uncontrollable. It also causes a strain on your heart.
10: He says cold water shock can happen within minutes of jumping or falling into an icy BC lake or river, long before hypothermia kicks in. Twaits says that wearing a life jacket is the best defense.
9: The biggest thing we want you to remember is don't panic. Controlling your breathing. You've really only got about 10 minutes or so before you start losing strength. And doing a self-rescue out of the water becomes that much more difficult.
10: Twaits says statistics are not available, but cold water shock could be a contributing factor to many drownings in this province. The Life-Saving Society of BC Yukon has confirmed that drowning fatalities as of this week have jumped over last year by 58%. Shelley Joyce, CBC News, Kamloops.
3: People from coast to coast to coast will be celebrating Canada Day today, but the BC Wildfire Service is reminding everyone that fireworks are banned in many parts of BC. Many regions are still experiencing drought conditions despite recent rainfall. Sarah Budd is with the BC Wildfire Service.
11: We do have currently a Category 2 prohibition in place for most of the province at this point. And as a part of that, one of the restricted activities is fireworks. I'll just make the reminder to everyone that it's really important to ensure that you're also looking at the prohibitions and restrictions that are issued by a local government that you're on the territory of.
3: Bud says anyone caught violating the fireworks ban could face a significant fine. It's 6:36 now, and that's the CBC local and regional news.
2: Drew Karakas, thank you so much.
3: You're welcome.
2: Drew Karakas in the CBC Vancouver newsroom, and a very good Wednesday morning to you, and happy Canada Day to you as well. I'm Stephen Quinn. This is the early edition on CBC Radio 1. We're province-wide with you this morning, so thanks so much for being along with us. I just want to make a very brief correction, because I went the wrong way when I was converting Eastern time to Pacific time. Earlier on, because I said that the soccer game on Saturday between Canada and Morocco is at 1 o'clock Eastern time, which is in fact correct. I said it was 4 p.m. our time. No. It's the other way around. It's 10 a.m. our time.
12: In.
2: That's right. So, and thanks very much to Joni for that. She said, please correct your little mistake there, Stephen. Oh, and she said, go Canada, go as well. So, Joni, thank you for that. You can text us anytime about anything you hear on the program, by the way, 236-330-2623. 236-330-2623. That's how Joni got in touch with us. Thanks very much. Appreciate that. 10 a.m. Canada versus Morocco on Saturday morning. As much as we have our fingers crossed, it's a tall order, let's say, for Team Canada. But anything can happen, as we have discovered.
12: Miracles can happen sometimes.
2: That's right. I believe in miracles. Don't you?
12: Yeah, sometimes, but, you know, I wouldn't bet too much money on it, but if it does happen, I'll be very happy.
2: I know exactly what Burke is doing right now. Yeah.
12: What's he doing?
2: He is probably trying to tee up you sexy thing, because I just said I believe in miracles, and I know how his brain works.
12: Yeah.
2: So, Ali Patarga, how are we doing out there?
12: Well, we're just waiting for word on progress on what's happening on Highway 97 in Quesnel or at Caribou Highway. So there's an incident reported to have happened at Priest Road, and it's impacting traffic both ways. Otherwise, it's mostly clear for the rest of the major highways in BC. Highway 1, the Coquihalla, both smooth for the time being. But do look up your road closures in your area, though, if you do plan to head out and celebrate our country's birthday. In Abbotsford. There are closures on Mount Lehman Road, Merrifield Avenue to Taylor Road, and Taylor Road east of Mount Lehman Road, as well as South Fraser Way on Birken Crescent West to Trethewey Street. Apologies if I mispronounce that. As well as South Fraser Way to McClure Road. Now, as for weather, let's look at the Boundary and Kootenay regions. There's going to be a chance of showers with a risk of lightning this afternoon with a high of 24. And for the Peace region, showers this morning followed by some partial clearing, and there's also

0: risk of lightning with a high of 19. But if we look ahead to Saturday, if we look at the Metro Vancouver, it's going to be sunny with a high of 21. So more encouragement for you to get up early to watch it.
1: Excellent. 10 o'clock, 10 a.m. is not exactly early for us on the morning show.
0: Yeah,
1: that's kind of halfway through the day. So yeah, more than halfway through the day for us.
0: That's
1: as
0: true.
1: You're seeing, can I call it?

0: If you're just joining us, you might be wondering what's going on. No, I said that we believe in miracles. That was in the context of Canada versus... Is that Marcia
1: Is that
0: Young singing along? Marcia Young, where did you come from? Oh, wait, that's the next line in the song. Where did you come from?
1: Baby.
0: There you go, see? We know this. Oh, boy. Things are out of hand.
1: It's Canada Day. We are just celebrating.
0: I know we are. I've been watching David Common looks like he's anchored in Nova Scotia right now. So I've been watching that on Newsnet, but we're going to go right across the country. And your local station is doing something really interesting this morning, which is they are going across the country with all of the new reporters that we have in new local bureaus across the country, because we've had, of course, our local news expansion that's taken place over the last year. So we have put a lot of reporters into communities that are underserved by, you know, what may have been their local news outlet. Let's in the past. And I mean, it's something I have to say I am so proud of, to be completely honest. And it was just so cool to hear people from all of those communities and sharing the stories that they're pulling out of those communities right now. Just awesome work.
1: It's amazing. And I mean, that's what news is all about. It starts local, where you're from, what is happening, where you live, and getting people to care and be involved in the things that are happening where they live and tell the stories of the people who are trying to make change. It's really incredible. And I think we can only be stronger for it. So,
0: And that is not to diminish the excellent job we also do of covering world events. And you certainly do every day.
1: Absolutely. But, you know, we need all the people doing all the things in all the places in order to do what we do here, because it matters. So
0: I think that's a T-shirt. All the people doing all the things in all the places. Your national public broadcaster.
1: That's a great tagline. Yeah. That's a very modern tagline. Yeah. Very now.
0: I'll pitch it to Brody, see what happens.
1: All right.
0: All right. What have you got coming up?
1: Well, we're talking about CUSMA. The virtual summit is happening today. We're in long-term negotiations now. So as the Prime Minister has said, he doesn't need to reach for his pen to sign anything just yet. So we're watching and talking about how this is developing, this long-term strategy. We'll have the story for you. And then a tribute to Canada happened at Buckingham Palace. It almost didn't because of the heat wave that was sitting over top of Europe. So the changing of the guard went ahead as scheduled with a little bit of a special moment that we'll play for you. And then I know you've been waiting forever for this.
0: I have not. I have
1: play
0: not
1: along.
0: Been, I
1: play
0: have,
1: along, Stephen.
0: I have
1: play
0: not been waiting. No, I'm not going to lie. I have not been waiting forever for this.
1: Canada is going to be in Eurovision. You're not happy?
0: Ugh. No comment.
1: Like, joyless.
0: No, I'm not joyless.
1: Lock in, Stephen. Come on. This is the thing.
0: I'm only mad because I've missed my chance. That's why.
1: You know what?
0: I'm bitter.
1: I think Italy, or was it maybe Italy or Malta, had an entrant a couple of years ago who didn't think that he'd missed his chance. And he was like way older than you.
0: Yeah.
1: All you got to do is come up with a song and an act. I mean, with your musical knowledge.
0: That's right.
1: And your enthusiasm and your dance moves. I'm sure.
0: Marcia, I'm getting the rap signal from inside the control room right now.
1: Okay, bye.
0: And I think it's just because, not because we don't love you. I think it's because we've got a packed half hour here.
1: Absolutely.
0: Have
1: All
0: a
1: right.
0: great Canada Day,
1: you
0: my
1: too.
0: Friend. Take
1: See
0: care.
1: Ya.
0: That is Marcia Young from World Report. You will hear her at the top of the hour. It is 16 minutes before 7 o'clock on the early edition. Now, if you haven't dusted off your barbecue yet, Canada Day is the perfect day for it. We are well into the grilling and backyard party season. Canadians are still making compromises, though, at the grocery store to try and save money. Buying meat for barbecue can be very expensive. And so more on how to do that without compromising the flavor, we are joined by Rusty Johnson. He's a barbecue master and owner of Rusty's Barbecue. Hello.
2: Hey, thanks for having me back.
0: So nice to see you again. It feels like we do this every time, July 1st around here, every Canada Day long weekend. But are you seeing what I'm seeing at the butcher at the grocery store, which is the price of meat, specifically beef, getting completely out of hand?
2: It is a funny thing. Like, I can't even believe and I'm being very true to this statement, that I've even changed my purchasing when I'm cooking for my own family. Like, you, big surprise here, we do a lot of grilling and smoking and barbecuing at the Johnson residence. We have slowly adjusted it. I didn't even know I was doing it. I've migrated away from beef. I've been moving to some different pork products, different chicken products. It also is healthier too, you know, and getting some more white meats in there. But it has changed very drastically, especially even when you come to Ribfest this year. You notice that brisket is getting to be a very, very pricey meat, maybe because it's getting popular. It's not a throwaway meat like it used to be. So
0: I know. I mean, you pay big money for brisket now, and you're right. It used to be kind of, you know, the fatty, stringy stuff nobody wanted.
2: Mm-hmm. Yep. It's like the story of chicken wings, like many, many moons ago. That was throwaway meat, and we used to go to the pub, and we'd get them for 5 to 25 cents each, you know, and that's, now they're at buck or 50 cents now. So, yes, it is stressful.
0: So has that then changed? It's got to change how people are grilling, because obviously, you know, a piece of beef is very, very different than a chicken breast or a pork chop.
2: Yep. And not only that, like the cuts of beef, there's ones that are higher value. And a lot of those times, those ones are the ones with the nicer marbling, those richer ones. They're a little bit more lenient when it comes to like overcooking a little bit. You don't have to put as much work into it, right? Because, you know, like I said, a higher cut, rich cut of like ribeye, which is, again, very priced quite heavily. You might have to start looking at, if you still want to do a beefsteak, you're looking at doing like a sirloin steak or something. It's a little bit leaner. So you have to be a lot more particular about the way you cook it.
0: Okay. So what are some of the cheaper cuts that people might not be familiar with?
2: Well, I'm going to just list off two ones, and I just said it right there. I've even noticed myself when I'm going to the store, and I used to like to get myself a nice AAA strip loins or some ribeyes or something like that. But we have been starting to buy a little bit more sirloin steaks that are a little bit leaner. So you have to, again, be very particular about the way that you finish that meat off. With that, like, you have to remember, having that perfect texture is very, very important. Having that overcooked with not as much fat in there, it's going to taste drier and drier.
0: Yeah.
2: That's where it's actually, before we even get into some other cuts, that's where it's very important even for home cooks. And we were talking about this right before we started.
0: Yeah.
2: Get yourself a really, really good digital thermometer. I've got one here. This isn't on radio right now, so I'm going to paint a picture in your mind of what I'm holding here. Get yourself some really good digital thermometers, instant read ones, not those ones with the wires. And then make sure you're hitting those perfect temperatures. You're going to notice some amazing, amazing product.
0: Okay.
2: The other cut that you were actually mentioning too, that has really been finding its way to our dinner table a lot, and it's priced very, very well, is pork steak. So when you're looking at stuff that would typically be a larger roast from a pork butt, pork butt is from the shoulder, just to let everybody know and be very clear, it's from the pork shoulder, has nothing to do with the other part, but the having those big roasts, because they're very reddish in meat to start with, they're very rich in flavor, and they're a good complement or a good replacement for some of those ribeyes that you're used to having in the past. So,
0: And do you, I mean, I've always wondered, can you cook like a good barbecue, like a sort of pulled pork barbecue on a grill?
2: You can, and this is where, and that's a great thing to be cooking, because again, pork shoulder is a very economical cut, very rich. It's very important to know whenever you're running on a gas grill, and you were talking about how you put little smoker pouches in, you put some wood chips in, really focus on that first hour of cooking. When you are smoking a piece of meat, and anything's going to get that really good fat burning flavor or anything from wood, it really takes it on before 145 degrees.
0: Okay.
2: So that's just at the beginning. That's just on the outside. So in that first hour or two, if you can layer in some smoke then, it's not as necessary to smoke it for 12 hours. You want to roast it for a long time, but it doesn't need the smoke. So if you can get that little flavor at the beginning, get that little pink ring of the, you know, that smoke ring that's forming from like the nitrates and the salts, that all happens in the first hour of cooking anyway. So you can do an amazing pork shoulder, pulled pork, on a gas grill anytime. I have no problem doing that.
0: And how long would you cook it for?
2: Well, I would typically do something like that on the smoker. I make a little faux smoker on my gas grill. Maybe an hour in the smoke, maybe two at the most. 4 hours probably.

0: probably more roasting. You can even move it to the oven at that point. And then wrap it up with some tin foil, a little bit of butter, and that thing is only going to take maybe 7 or 8 hours total.
1: Low and slow.
0: Yep.
1: Now, would you, this is where I get hung up, is do purists marinate?
0: Oh, that's a big question. Depends on the cooking style and which we are doing.
1: Because you're talking about sirloin, for instance.
0: Yes.
1: And I would probably want to put that in something for a while to help break it down.
0: I would never have to do the word of breaking down when it comes to a marinade. You're trying to impart flavor.
2: Yeah.
0: A lot of times marinades contain the salts. Salts help the meat retain moisture.
2: Yeah.
0: Now, it'll draw moisture out to start, but then it'll actually have a reaction with all the protein cells themselves, which actually helps it maintain moisture. And that's where you get a lot of that brine aspect, like a teriyaki sauce, which is quite... It's basically a salt brine that you're trying to do that in. It's really going to help you in retaining moisture. One thing I'd always be concerned about, too, is how thick the meat is itself. If you're doing it with a chicken that's nice and thin, you're not going to want to do it too long. If I'm brining chicken, probably, and if I'm doing a marinade, only to probably 2 to 3, 4 hours, where you can get that stringy texture on the top, like a beef jerky. With bigger cuts, I might start to salt a little bit earlier. Here's a really good tip, by the way. When it comes, not even just from marinating for lots of flavors, if you are doing a big roast, big beef roast, I'll typically salt it in the morning and I'll wash it off after an hour.
1: Oh, interesting.
0: And that it'll kind of not allow it to over brine, but still have that same effect and get that salt deep and penetrated. It will work wonders on your meat.
1: Okay. And now, side dishes. I mean, you know, I think slaw, beans, cornbread, Johnny cake, you know, all those sorts of things.
0: Yeah. Oh, what are we doing for side dishes this year?
1: Yeah, what are we doing for sides?
0: Oh, my gosh. It really has to do with what's the theme of the protein and what you're doing and what's your sides. If we're going typical barbecue, one of my new favorites is... This is my new favorite. And you know what? I'm going to do a little quick plug here. Come to my social media site, at Rusty's_BBQ, and I'll post a recipe there later for this one, too. There's a bonus addition there on Facebook, too, Rusty's BBQ. I'm the guy in the black silhouette with the cool apron, trying to look cooler than I am. In that one, I've been doing a lot of Korean cheesy corn. Now, if you ever go to like any of the Korean fried chicken joints and you get that cheesy corn, it's like a mac and cheese, but replacing the starches, you know, the noodles, the elbows with corn, trying to get a little bit of a mayo base and a little bit of a cheese base with some nice sriracha and some spicy peppers in there. And it is definitely something that every single person craves every time we're at the site. So that's a really good one. Anything you can do with a slightly charred salad. Oh, my gosh. See, I'm trying to get all healthy up in here. And trying to do a light char on any type of a kale, replacing it for any type of a lettuce that you would put in a salad. If you can do a light char, it'll soften it up. It'll moisten it so it's not as hearty in a good way. But it's because it's so thick, it can tolerate that little bit of heat. It looks cool. It tastes amazing. You get a little smokiness from that grill.
1: Yeah.
0: That is going to be that's going to be the cool little summer dish right there.
1: I remember grilled Belgian endive was big at one point. People did a lot of that.
0: Perfect with that, too. It's going to take a little bit of the bitterness out of it as well, and that's what's really nice. It's going to get the sugars kind of caramelizing in all those vegetables, and it's going to taste amazing. That's exactly what we're talking about here.
1: All right. Have you tried out something completely wild this year?
0: Have I been doing anything wild? I try to keep on top of everything. I think my new one is I got some seasoning this year from one of my friends and from Ghana, and I'm going to totally butcher this one. And I've been wanting to cook it on air on a show, and I haven't got it perfected yet. It's some suya seasoning. And if you ever, okay, everybody on the radio, please message me and tell me how I butchered the explanation of that one, but the pronunciation. But suya seasoning, I've been trying to get it from some of the African stores that I've got, and it's very, very good, very spicy. It's got a lot of peanut and some other stuff in it. It's really unique flavors. That's my new one I'm going to be working on all summer to try to get that part of the world nailed down. I do pretty good with everyone else. It's a whole new world of flavors.
1: That's fantastic. Rusty, great to see you. Thank you so much for coming in.
0: Thank you very much.
1: Rusty Johnson, barbecue master and owner of Rusty's Barbecue. It is 7 minutes before 7 o'clock on the early edition on CBC Radio 1. And as I said, lots to come on the program. Stay with us.

0: Infections have been kind of steadily increasing year over year. ICBC data shows that they reached a peak of over 13,000 collisions in 2025. So they're definitely increasing.
1: And how serious are those crashes?
0: Quite serious. So ICBC collects data on collisions that have been reported through insurance. So that would, you know, it would mean that the collisions resulted in enough damage that someone chose to report it to their insurance company. Collisions with larger animals like deer, moose, bear, elk, there's always a higher risk of significant property damage, human injuries, or even fatalities.
1: Mm-hmm. And why might the number of collisions with wildlife be increasing?
0: There's a number of things. There's kind of seasonal factors like snowpack depth or in the summer, wildfires or droughts can cause wildlife to be on the move. Also, in general, just increased development, increased like road building and highway widening. These roads are being built kind of straight through wildlife habitat. So eventually the wildlife no longer kind of have these natural corridors that they're used to and they're going to have to cross roads at some point.
1: Right. And so you recommend that people be more vigilant this time of year. What does that look like exactly?
0: Yeah, so just making sure that both you and your vehicle are ready to be on the road. So by that, I mean, when you get in the car, make sure that like your tires have enough tread, your headlights are working and they're clear of any sort of like dirt or mud. Your mirrors are, you know, in a good spot where you can see things. Your windshield doesn't have any cracks or dirt or anything that would make it difficult to see. Your brakes are functioning properly. And then for yourself, making sure that you're ready to be on the road. You're not tired or driving distracted or things like that. And you're kind of in a position where you're ready to be on the road and you're kind of looking for wildlife, scanning for movement when you're driving.
1: Right. And would that say especially at night?
0: Absolutely.
1: Yeah. Yeah. Because we've all, you know, approached, seen those, what we look like, little lights flickering, and then you get closer and you see that it's a deer standing in the road.
0: Yeah, absolutely. Dawn and dusk in particular are kind of peak wildlife movement times. But at night, you know, absolutely. Yeah. Like there's wildlife on the road and it's a lot harder to see them.
1: And what are some of the mistakes people make when an animal jumps out at them, when an animal suddenly appears in front of them on the road?
0: Yeah, so I think a lot of people's first instinct might be to swerve out of the way.
1: Yeah.
0: But when you swerve, you can actually put yourself in greater harm, veering into oncoming traffic, or maybe you leave the road and hit something or kind of go into a ditch. If a crash is inevitable, the safest option could be just to hit the animal. If there is an animal and you think kind of a crash is inevitable, try and steer in a controlled manner in the direction that the animal has just come from. Another mistake is that, you know, an animal runs out from maybe the right side of the road. So you kind of steer to the left, but that's the direction that the animal's already going in.
1: Right.
0: So maybe if you steer to the right, it'll already be past you by the time you get there.
1: That makes a lot of sense. I've seen much smaller animals start their way out, see a car, and then turn around and hoof it off and back where they came from sometimes.
0: Yeah, that can happen. Ideally, you're not speeding. You're going at a speed where you can use your brakes and you're making sure that you're scanning the roadsides at all times when you're driving so you can hopefully spot something that comes onto the road.
1: Yeah.
0: And then just making sure that, you can use your brakes or you can steer in a controlled manner, trying not to swerve out of the way.
1: And if somebody does have the misfortune of hitting an animal, you know, a larger animal like a deer or something, what should they do?
0: So if there's any human injuries, or there's significant property damage, or there's an animal carcass that poses a risk to motorists that like is in the road, you should call 911.
1: Yeah.
0: Otherwise, you can report it through insurance. You can report it to highway maintenance contractors. They're responsible for different service areas across BC, and they can come and remove the carcass, and then it gets logged into the provincial reporting system.
1: Right.
0: Just trying to find a way that you can report it, but also if a collision occurs, the kind of first thing you should do is just make sure you and your passengers are safe, get your car off the road, and make sure that there's no risk to other motorists.
1: And if the animal has just been injured but isn't dead, obviously call authorities and they'll deal
0: absolutely
1: with it.
0: Okay. Yeah, you're never you never have to try and kind of dispatch an injured animal. Yeah. Injured animals can also be super dangerous and very unpredictable. So if you try and get up close to it, you know, it could kick you or bite you or, you know, do something terrible. So yeah, contact conservation officers. They can come and they can, you know, either euthanize it or they can bring it to a rehabilitation facility.
1: All right. Jadzia, great to see you this morning. Thank you.

0: Thank you so much for coming in.
1: Yeah, thank you so much.
0: Appreciate it. Have a safe summer.
1: Thanks, you too.
0: That is Jedzia Porter, Program Coordinator with Wildlife Collision Prevention Program. Drew Karakas with some local news headlines.
2: Four people have been injured in a crash in Abbotsford. A private bus with a number of people on board rolled onto its side after colliding with another vehicle at about 7:30 last night. And the President of the Philippines arrives in Vancouver today. More local news at 7:30. Ali Patarga has an update on the roads.
3: Yeah, it's still smooth for the most parts on the roads in our province today. And as for weather, we have a high of 20 in Metro Vancouver and a low of 13 tonight.
4: This is World Report. Good morning. I'm Marcia Young. The future of North American trade is on the line as a CUSMA deadline arrives. All three countries are deadlocked on key issues, and a clean, immediate extension of the deal is off the table. But the pact will not collapse today. It enters a new phase of long-term negotiations. Trade ministers are holding a virtual summit this morning to officially reset the clock. The CBC's Peter Armstrong reports from Washington.
5: The USMCA is the largest, fairest, most balanced and modern trade agreement ever achieved.
6: That was Donald Trump in 2020 as the USMCA, or CUSMA, was signed. Today, the U.S. president has a very different message.
7: To me, I think it's better without it. I mean, to be honest with you, I'm not a big fan of it.
6: For more than a year, trade talks have been building up to today, the deadline to extend the agreement for another 16 years. That is not expected to happen. So the deal will remain in place until it expires on July 1st. Of 2036. Today, Dominic LeBlanc, minister responsible for Canada-U.S. trade, will meet virtually with his U.S. and Mexican counterparts. That's not expected to be much more than a formality, as talks to reach a broader agreement are ongoing. But for all the threats, the tariffs and the trade war, Goldie Hyder, CEO of the Business Council of Canada, says it's important to remember there is widespread support for this deal across all three countries.
8: I'm very optimistic that a deal can, in fact, be reached. Much has changed in the past 6 years, but two things haven't: math and geography, and that applies to all three countries. A deal will be reached because the numbers are simply just too compelling.
6: Even if that's the case, the question is, how long might such a deal take? Because the tariffs and the uncertainty that come with them continue to cause real pain for the Canadian economy. Peter Armstrong, CBC News, Washington.
4: Political leaders and international allies are sharing messages of unity to mark Canada Day. In her first official message, Governor General Louise Arbour urged Canadians to continue working toward reconciliation. Prime Minister Mark Carney focused on national solidarity, calling on Canadians to buy local and build big together. And from across the border, U.S. officials praised the strong bilateral relationship as Canada co-hosts the World Cup. Millions of Canadians are celebrating the country's birthday today, but in Newfoundland and Labrador, July 1st is a somber anniversary. It's Memorial Day, marking the 1916 Battle of Beaumont Hamel in France and the bloodiest day in the province's military history. A new monument is being unveiled in France, honoring the hundreds of young soldiers who died. The CBC's Carolyn Stokes reports from the historic site.
9: A tree bare of branches, nearly destroyed by gunfire, overlooks the battlefield at Beaumont Hamel. Soldiers from the Newfoundland Regiment called it the danger tree. It was the only meager piece of cover as they tried to advance on the battlefield, where most of them fell, picked off one by one by enemy fire. A replica now stands where the original once did, unveiled Tuesday on the eve of the 110th anniversary of the battle at Beaumont Hamel. Jacob Neal works with Veterans Affairs Canada at Beaumont Hamel, helping visitors understand the magnitude of the tragedy.
10: Approximately 800 Newfoundlanders, members of the Newfoundland Regiment, went over the top, and within 30 minutes of fighting, they suffered an 86% casualty rate. All the officers that advanced with the men were killed or wounded within the first 30 minutes, and so it was disastrous.
11: We get to inform visitors.
9: Margot Keenan is a student guide at the Beaumont Hamel site. She sees the lessons of the bloodshed there as enduring and necessary.
11: I think especially with everything that's happening in the world, it's really important for everyone to come and understand the story. Peace is really what is required right now.
9: This place, seared into the memories of Newfoundlanders and Labradorians, serves as a lasting reminder of what happens when peace is lost. Carolyn Stokes, CBC News, Beaumont-Hamel, France.
4: Extreme flooding has forced several municipalities in Manitoba's Parkland region to declare states of emergency. The deluge follows severe summer storms, which dropped up to 150 millimeters of rain in some southern and western parts of the province. Firefighter Mark McKay says his community of Minnetonas Bozeman is completely cut off from help.
1: I think at the moment what we really need is a helicopter. We need some help for if we have emergencies or anything. We really have no way to get to anybody at the moment. Out of town, we can't get between the towns. We're just really, really struggling for access.
4: Municipal crews are clearing debris and monitoring rising water levels. A safety review of mRNA technology has just been published in The Lancet. The study analyzed 5 years of global data to counter years of public skepticism. The core finding is the vaccine is significantly safer than catching the virus itself. Dr. Manish Sadarangani is a co-author at BC Children's Hospital.
12: So I think it's really important for people to understand that the basic technology is safe and effective when it comes to vaccines. And we're now starting to see some really exciting data that it can also be used for cancer therapies and for personalized cancer therapies in early clinical trials. And so I think it's a very exciting technology.
4: The review noted that while heart inflammation is a rare vaccine side effect, catching COVID actually puts patients at a much higher risk for those same heart issues. Starting today, Uganda is charging a 30% levy on used clothing shipped into the country. Canada makes up a significant share of those shipments. The rest comes mainly from the U.S. and Europe. Officials say the tax is meant to promote Uganda's domestic textile industry, but as Isabel Nakaria reports, it already appears to be having the opposite effect.
13: The sales are very poor.
14: Piles of used clothing bales lie untouched in Joseph Mugisha's store in downtown Kampala. He imports most of these clothes from Canada because of their high quality. But Mugisha says business has been slow in recent weeks since a 30% tax was announced for used clothing imports. It takes effect today.
13: We are having a challenge.
14: Canada supplies nearly 7% of the total used clothes imported into Uganda. But some importers are now switching to new clothes from China, which are often cheaper and not subject to the new duties.
13: We kind of our market shrunk because we find our customers here are more of price sensitive.
14: Second-hand clothing is highly sought after in East Africa because of its affordability. Artists like Moses Kironde say the raw material can be recycled to make custom-made outfits and accessories. The government insists its new duties are designed to protect the local garment industry, but Kironde does not agree.
15: We are here in the market, but if you try to go around to find the new stuff, you're going to find it first, it's expensive, and it's not going to be of that quality that I deserve.
14: The new taxes are now making vendors like Kironde to rethink their business plans. Isabel Nakiria for CBC News in Kampala.
4: Fans of the over-the-top talent shows and campy musical performances have been waiting for today. Canada is entering the 2027 Eurovision Song Contest. It is the world's largest live music event, known for its pyrotechnics, extravagant costumes, and sometimes bizarre performances. The Song Contest is being held in Bulgaria next year. More than 100 million people are expected to tune into the show. Canada is the first new country to join the Eurovision Song Contest since Australia in 2015. CBC will unveil details on how Canada's entry will be selected later this year. This morning at Buckingham Palace, a mix of royal pageantry and Canadian music. The changing of the guard ceremony is back on schedule after an extreme heat wave forced cancellations to protect the troops in heavy wool from heat exhaustion. The weather broke just in time for July 1st. That allowed the palace to pull off a special tribute for Canada Day. A specialized military band played a brass synth pop

version of Blinding Lights by Canadian artist The Weeknd. It is just one of many ways the UK capital is marking July 1st as thousands of Canadian expats gather at Canada House in Trafalgar Square and pubs across the city to celebrate the holiday. That is World Report. I'm Marcia Young.

0: good Wednesday morning. I'm Stephen Quinn, and this is the early edition of CBC Radio 1. We are province-wide this morning. Happy Canada Day to you. It is the 1st of July. Lots to come on the program. More and more people are experiencing what it's like to be up close to a wildfire. And coming up, we're going to hear from Jesse Winter, a reporter and photojournalist with the Globe and Mail who has covered wildfires from the front lines. He's written a brand new book about them called Wildfire Dispatches from a Country Ablaze. Jesse Winter will join us in just a moment. Right now, Drew Karakas is here from the CBC Vancouver newsroom.
1: Protesters are expected to gather in Vancouver today as Philippine President Ferdinand Marcos Jr. arrives in the city. He's scheduled to spend a number of days here and will meet with Prime Minister Mark Carney to discuss economic and security ties. Four people have been injured after a crash last night in Abbotsford involving a private bus and another vehicle. And the BC Wildfire Service is reminding people across BC that fireworks are banned in many regions because of continuing drought conditions. More local news coming up at 7:30. Ali Patarga is back with an update on the roads.
2: Well, it's rather peaceful out there on the road for the most part, and it's a holiday. People are sleeping in, and that's okay. Lots of Canada Day celebrations today across the province, and none exactly are starting at 7 a.m. The big one today in Vancouver will be in Canada Place downtown, so the road from Howe to West Cordova to Canada Place to Thurlow at Waterfront Street will be blocked off. As for weather, the sun is peeking out right now, but over in the north coast, it's cloudy with periods of rain this afternoon. The high there is 12, and tomorrow there'll be a chance of showers.
0: Ellie, thank you so much. Coming up on 12 minutes after 7 o'clock on the early edition on CBC Radio 1. 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Well, officials in BC have already warned that this summer could be a challenging wildfire season, and it's not a surprise to a province that's been facing worsening wildfire conditions in recent years. Our next guest has been reporting from the front lines of BC's wildfires for years, and now he has captured some of that experience in his new book. It's called Wildfire, Dispatches from a Country Ablaze. It also includes perspectives from people who fight wildfires and some of the labor issues and challenges they face. Well, Jesse Winter is a reporter and photojournalist with the Globe and Mail, and he's been good enough to join us in studio this morning. Good morning to you.
3: Hi, thanks for having me.
0: Thank you for being here. What compelled you to start reporting on wildfires in the first place? Were you simply assigned one day and that was it?
3: Yeah, it's a good question. In a former life, I was a ski racer, actually. And when I transitioned to journalism, I found myself kind of looking for similar high-pressure environments. That's sort of a thing that I'm kind of drawn to. I did a bunch of different things in different places. And then when I moved to BC in 2018, started becoming interested in wildfire. You see a lot of coverage of them in places like Australia and California.
0: Yeah.
3: And I thought, hey, is that maybe something that I could do here? So I started sort of looking for opportunities.
0: And how did you start into it then? Where was your first post?
3: My first fire was a small fire outside of Peachland, BC in 2018. And I didn't know what I was doing. I showed up unprepared. I didn't know what Nomex was, the fire-resistant clothing that firefighters wear. I made a lot of mistakes. And the incident commander on that fire was really gracious. He was a little annoyed that I had showed up unannounced, but explained to me why that's not an okay thing to do, put me in touch with the info team, and they facilitated an opportunity for me to actually get out on that fire with crews the following day. And I guess sort of from there, anybody that's been up close to wildfire, you hear a lot of people talk about kind of catching the fire bug. And that was sort of it for me.
0: And what was it like actually being up there beside the crews? Because a lot of reporters never make it near the front line of a fire.
3: That particular day, it was fairly calm. Fire behavior was pretty low, and they had the fire pretty well under control. So they were just doing a lot of mopping up and things like that. But what I've seen over the years that I've been doing this work and getting closer to fires and opportunities is it can be all sorts of things. It can be really boring. It can be really slow. A lot of it is just digging handguard through the forest for hours and hours. But that can change in an instant. There was a fire, the Rossmore Lake fire outside of Kamloops a couple of years ago. I was with

0: unit crew called the Fraser Unit Crew, which is just from the Fraser Valley here. And they were just doing some standard workaday firefighting with a small planned ignition, and the winds shifted. And I watched in real time as the firefighting went from, you know, like hard work, but sort of ticking along kind of as things go. And suddenly everything just shifted, and there was rank 6 fire, trees candling all around us. And the crew snapped immediately into emergency firefighting mode. It was really incredible to see.
1: And did it reach a point where you just had to get out of there at some point?
0: Not that day. Yeah. They managed. The wind settled down. It was just sort of a quick wind shift, and it kind of threw spot fires everywhere. And they jumped on those really quickly and kind of got it back under control again. But there are definitely lots of cases where firefighters have to pull back because things get too intense.
1: You include a few major wildfires that we've seen very recently in the book, Jasper in 2024, the evacuation of Yellowknife in 2023, Adams Lake wildfire in the Shuswap region in 2023 as well. Why those specific situations? Was it the fires themselves? Was it you happened to be in proximity?
0: So I actually wasn't on the ground for most of those fires. I wasn't at Jasper or in Yellowknife. I did see the Adams Lake fire at various points over its lifespan, although not on the really bad weekend in question. But the reason I chose those three fires in particular was I wanted fires that had important lessons that we could take away. And I think those three fires are emblematic of three different themes in the book. You alluded to earlier some of the labor issues and challenges that firefighters are facing. I think that's what we saw at Adams Lake. It was a firefighting system that is one of the best in the country, if not the best in the country. The BC Wildfire Service is incredibly good at what they do, but their system is not designed to face that kind of fire behavior. I think Yellowknife is a really good example of what happens when we don't take preparedness and evacuation planning seriously. And Jasper is just absolutely mind-blowing in terms of the scale of fire behavior that's now possible, like things that should not be happening in our forests, but are now quite possible because of climate change.
1: And that's because the bar overall has been moved when it comes to the intensity of wildfires, because the drought conditions we've seen, the lack of rainfall, the lack of snowpack, all of those things combined. So there's no doubt in your mind at all that these are all exacerbated by climate change.
0: Yeah, for sure. I mean, we got to be really clear that climate change does not cause wildfires. Yeah. Climate change basically sets the table and creates the conditions in which fires can happen. But there's always got to be some form of ignition. It is true that climate change can increase lightning, and lightning can cause wildfires. But I mean, a lot of people that I've spoken to point to 2017 as the year that things really shifted. In BC, 6 of the worst wildfire seasons in our entire history have all been since 2017. So it's very clear that the paradigms have changed, and what we're seeing now, not every fire is a devastating fire, and we have to learn to recognize that we actually need wildfire on the landscape in certain conditions, but the scale of what's possible now is pretty frightening.
1: And yet, when you go to communities in the interior, you still see them, you know, plowing down the outskirts of a community right up against a forest to develop it, and people building houses that are, in many cases, made out of wood.
0: Yeah. I mean, that's a big lesson from Jasper, is that despite how prepared that community was, and they really were prepared, a man named Alan Westhaver essentially pioneered the FireSmart program, the fuel treatments that they used in Jasper, which are credited with helping save a lot of the town. But they also had, you know, a whole community, the Cabin Creek neighborhood, almost all of those buildings had cedar shake shingles. And that's why those houses burned down. But you can't stop a running crown fire when the crown is houses and the crowns are wooden shingles.
1: Yeah. How has writing this book changed the way you report on wildfires now?
0: It's changed. It's helped me understand that when I first started covering wildfires, I think I was asking a lot of the wrong questions. I was going in with certain assumptions that I think a lot of people have, like, you know, when a town is impacted and there are structures lost, there are obviously going to be questions asked, and rightly so. But I think sometimes we ask the wrong questions. We tend to focus on what failed in the firefighting, what failed in the moment, and the real answers are what failed in the 10 years leading up to that fire. Did your municipality fight for funding to do fuel treatments around your community? Did you fire smart your own property? Did you clean out the dry needles from your gutters?
1: Yeah.
0: Like these seem like really trope things that maybe I can see why.

0: it's hard to think that they'll actually matter when the fire arrives, but they really, really do. And if we don't start doing those kinds of things and asking those kinds of questions, I don't think we're going to be able to face what's coming, and it's going to continue to put firefighters' lives at risk.
1: When I see footage of people fighting firefighters, I can't think of a more difficult task and a more physically demanding thing to be doing. You're already, you know, in hot weather, you're hauling heavy equipment through, I mean, you know, with fire all around you. Who does that?
0: largely 20-somethings in BC.
1: Really?
0: And this isn't news to the BC Wildfire Service, but a lot of their workforce, the whole system is essentially built around seasonal labor. And because of how much things are shifting and the effort to try and change the service to a 365 all-hazards response, they are working on the issue. But a lot of the work is still done by, you know, 20-somethings, early 30-somethings, people who stay for four or five years maybe. There aren't a lot of, you know, 10, 15, 20 year career firefighters in the service. And that's really challenging. I mean, these are people that love what they do. Like that's something that is very, very clear to me, that they love what they do and they will keep coming back as much as they can. But there often isn't a strong career trajectory for them. And so they do it for a few years and then they move on.
1: You know, when I was researching this a little bit, you find a lot of references to the kind of year it's going to be for wildfires in BC and, you know, predictions. And how is it even possible to predict, you know, where a wildfire is going to strike and how intense it might be?
0: It's not really possible to predict exactly where a particular fire is going to ignite. I mean, we can look at things like drought code. We can look at things like rainfall patterns and snowpack, as you alluded to earlier. And so what you end up with is it's really hard to know where a particular fire is going to happen, but we know there will be fire. Yeah. And we're already seeing that play out this summer, right? Like the Northwest Territories there's evacuations happening right now. There are huge fires burning there. There's huge fires in Ontario and Quebec. Labrador has big fires right now. So when Environment Canada said back in the spring, it's going to be a big fire year, we know that means there's going to be a lot of fire. We just don't always know where it's going to be. And so that means that it's that much more important for communities to prepare, because you can't know. So you have to assume that it might be you.
1: Right. Jesse, really good to talk with you this morning. Thank you so much. And we're going to give away this book to a lucky listener who emails us. I'll take care of that in just a moment. Thank you so much for coming in. Really appreciate it.
0: Yeah, thanks so much for having me.
1: And safe reporting out there.
0: Thank you.
1: Jesse Winter, reporter and photojournalist with the Globe and Mail, also the author of Wildfire, Dispatches from a Country Ablaze. The book is available now. We have a copy here in our hot little hands to give away, and yes, Jesse has signed it. And if you would like to email us with your full name and your mailing address, earlyedition@cbc.ca, the first one in with your full name and mailing address gets the book. And we'll choose a winner that way, just the first person. It's 23 minutes after 7 o'clock, and Allie is back with all of your traffic and weather.
2: Well, the drive this early in the holiday is smooth for the most part. Just some light volume in some intersections in Vancouver. And I imagine folks might also want to hang out at the Granville FIFA pedestrian zone. So a reminder, that road is closed from Davie to Georgia. But don't head out to the PNE fan zone, though, because that is closed for today. So as far as weather goes, if you go to the Okanagan and the southern interior, it's going to be a mix of sun and cloud with a chance of isolated showers or thunderstorms. It's going to be windy at times in the Fraser Canyon and the Okanagan. Temperatures there in the mid-20s.
1: Allie, thank you so much. 24 minutes after 7 o'clock on the early edition. Got some more summer festival music for you right now. Here is an artist that I knew nothing about at all until I went through a bunch of festival lineups last night. Boy, there is a lot going on in festivals in British Columbia in July and August. And I am really glad that I ran across this person. His name is Amani Burnham, and he is going to be playing the Salmon Arm Roots and Blues Festival, which runs from July 24th to the 26th. This tune is from an album he released just a month ago, and he may remind you of another artist, not only in his vocal style, but also in his playing of his guitar. Amani Burnham and a song called Roots and Wings.

0: The line kiss the sky might be a bit of a giveaway in that one. That's Imani Burnham and a song called Roots and Wings. And that is from his album called Roots and Wings, released just a month ago. He is going to be playing the Salmon Arm Roots and Blues Festivals. And I was looking at all of the festivals running through July and August in British Columbia. Oh my gosh, there are a lot of them coming up July 17th to 18th right here in Vancouver. We got the Vancouver Folk Music Festival. Ace Inavi is going to be there. Ruby Waters is going to be there. Lindy Ortega, Cousin Harley, a huge bill there. Phillips Backyard, which is going to be a festival in Victoria. Wolf Parade is headlining that one. The Shambhala Music Festival, Chromeo, Black Tiger Sex Machine, A-Track, all there. The Mission Folk Music Festival, the Islands Folk Music Festival, and the Salmon Arm Blues and Roots Festival, all kinds of acts there. Blue Rodeo, the Sheepdogs, the Free Label, the Blackburn Brothers, Imani Burnham, as I just said, who we just heard there. The Filberg Festival as well, another Canadian folk music festival. Edge of the World Music Festival in Haida Gwaii. The Burnaby Blues and Roots Festival. It just goes on and on. So check your local festival guide, because somewhere near you is going to be some great music that you can enjoy this summer. We are at 29 minutes after 7 o'clock, and Allie's back with traffic and weather.
1: Just keep some road closures in mind when you're headed out. In Victoria for Canada Day, Belleville Street between Menzies and Government Streets has closed to vehicle traffic. So, and depending on the size of the crowd, Government Street between Wharf and Superior Streets will be blocked off as well, while Belleville Street could also close between Douglas and Government Streets. As for weather, the sun has started. Daylight has come in Metro Vancouver. Still really cloudy out there, though. But if we head to which region today? So right now it's the North Coast. It's cloudy with periods of rain this afternoon with a high of 12. And tomorrow there will be a chance of showers there.
0: All right. Thank you, Allie. Lots to come in the next half hour. A beautiful but remote region on Vancouver Island's northwest coast has been gaining all kinds of attention as one of the best beaches in the world. The problem is it's so remote that tourists keep breaking down on the road to get there. Going to hear more about that coming up. Right now, 7:30, in time for the CBC Local News with Drew Karakas.
2: Good morning. It's 15 degrees and mostly cloudy in Vancouver, 12 and mostly cloudy in Lillooet, and in Kaslo, it's 13 degrees with light rain. Search and rescue volunteers from Burnaby have had some success searching for survivors following two powerful earthquakes that rocked Venezuela last week. There's widespread destruction in the South American country, and the death toll is approaching 2,000, with thousands more still unaccounted for. Haname Nassar reports.
3: For members of Burnaby USAR, the deployment has meant a lot of long and hot days and few hours of sleep. Deployment co-lead Ryan Berry says getting to Venezuela was a challenge on its own, but on the ground, it's the environment. The
4: types of collapses we're seeing are complete, to say the least. The types of collapse are the pancake collapse, where the floors kind of fall down on each other all the way down to the bottom, as well as high-rise towers that have completely toppled over.
3: The team is comprised of firefighters, police officers, a paramedic, and two highly trained dogs. The work is grueling and emotional, but deployment director Sean Mohammed says bringing closure and reuniting families keeps them going.
5: You know, the emotional portion is difficult, but we really are working for those individuals that need our help. We can be at 1% and it can boost us back up to 100.
3: The Venezuelan government says nearly 2,000 people were killed and over 16,000 have been left homeless by the quakes. Tens of thousands remain missing. Haname Nassar, CBC News, Vancouver.
2: A grassroots advocacy group supporting Filipino Canadians is expressing outrage about the upcoming visit to Vancouver of Philippine President Ferdinand Marcos Jr. He'll meet with Prime Minister Mark Carney to discuss furthering the country's economic and defense partnerships. But Milos Canlas with the Bayan BC says Canada should reconsider that idea.
6: If you truly stand for human rights, labor rights, and genuine peace, you know, there should be reconsiderations into tightening your relationship to a country where it's been noted to have some of the highest incidents of killings of journalists and land defenders and Indigenous peoples.
2: The Philippine president is scheduled to arrive in Vancouver today and will depart on Saturday. It's the first visit to Canada by a Philippine head of state in 11 years. Abbotsford police say four people have been injured in a crash last night involving a private bus. It collided with another vehicle at Clearbrook Road and Austin Avenue at about 7:30. The impact caused the bus to roll onto its side. Three people on the bus were transported to hospital with non-life-threatening injuries. The driver of the second vehicle was also injured. Abbotsford police would like to speak to anyone with dash cam video of that crash. There's still no sign of any of the six people missing and feared dead after Sunday's boating mishap in the Strait of Georgia off Richmond. They were among a group of 10 people on a chartered fishing boat that sank without issuing an emergency call for help. The RCMP say the boat appears to have gone down in waters that are up to 180 meters deep. Four people were rescued. The Transportation Safety Board is investigating that incident. BC Emergency Health Services is warning anyone planning to be out on the water today to plan ahead and to be aware of something called cold water shock. Paramedic Brian Twaits says it's the body's response when it's suddenly immersed in water that's less than 15 degrees Celsius. It can cause hyperventilation and can affect muscles, making it difficult to swim. That combination can be a factor in drowning deaths. Twaits says anyone experiencing cold water shock should try not to panic and control their breathing.
7: Getting your head above water to keep your airway above water and just get control of the situation as best you can. We understand it's going to be difficult. Get control of your breathing, your panic, before you start trying to swim. Because if you start trying to swim and thrash around, it's just going to make things worse and it could lead to more trouble.
2: He also says anyone heading out onto the water should make sure they're wearing a life jacket or a personal flotation device. The BC Wildfire Service is reminding people celebrating Canada Day today that fireworks are banned in many places in the province, despite recent rainfall.

0: in some regions, Jacqueline Gelineau reports.
1: I think that that can lull folks into sort of a false sense of security.
2: Sarah Budd is an information officer with the BC Wildfire Service. She says recent rain hasn't been enough to truly reduce fire risk.
1: The underlying drought conditions are still there.
2: Right now, most of BC is under a Category 2 fire ban.
1: One of the restricted activities is fireworks.
2: In addition to the firework ban on Crown land, many municipalities and regional districts across the province have also banned the ignition and sale of fireworks, and people could face significant fines if they're caught setting off fireworks without the proper permits. In Vernon, the fire department says compliance is particularly important as dry conditions persist throughout the region, a sentiment echoed by the BC Wildfire Service.
1: We really just encourage everyone to do their part to keep everyone safe and avoid activities that could start a wildfire.
2: Fire risk remains moderate or high across much of the interior. Jacqueline Gelineau, CBC News, Salmon Arm.
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3: Drew, thank you so much. Drew Karakas in the CBC Vancouver newsroom, and a very good Wednesday morning to you. I'm Stephen Quinn. This is the early edition province-wide this morning from CBC Radio 1 in Vancouver. So glad to have you along with us. Oh yes, lots of cloud here, but suddenly the sun has made an appearance. Very nice to see that. As we said, province-wide this morning, we're going to be with you just until 8 o'clock because that's when the network is going to take over with a special for Canada Day. We've got some special programming lined up for you. In this half hour, communities are setting up Canada Day events and festivities right across the province. We're going to check in with Granville Island here in Vancouver to see what they have in store for today. That and much more coming your way right now. Ali Patarga is here with your traffic and weather.
4: Well, it's still very light out there on the roads anywhere in the province, really. Make sure if you're headed out later today, the celebrations tend to start at around between 9 and 12 during the day. In Abbotsford, they are going to have a parade starting at South Fraser Way and Borken. So some closures to keep in mind if you're headed there. Mount Lehman Road, Merrifield Avenue to Taylor Road, and Taylor Road east of Mount Lehman, and on South Fraser Way, Borken Crescent west to Trethaway Street, and South Fraser Way to McClure Road will be closed to traffic to make way for that parade. We also see some volume building up on the Pacific Highway border southbound. That just has a 3-minute delay, though, so nothing to worry about. As for weather, yes, we mentioned the sun is shining right now. The heavens are opening up as if. Otherwise, the weather for Metro Vancouver today, a chance of drizzle this morning with sunny breaks this afternoon with a high of 20, and tonight will be a low of 13.
3: Very good. Thank you very much, Ali. 23 minutes before 8 o'clock on the early edition on CBC Radio 1. Well, a lot of people visit this province for its coastal and mountainous beauty, but as locals well know, that can also come with some peril in our more rugged landscapes. And that seems to be the case for San Joseph Bay in Cape Scott Provincial Park. Now, that is on the northwestern tip of Vancouver Island, about 65 kilometers west of Port Hardy. The pristine beach has been making the rounds on social media and on travel lists as a must-visit destination. The problem is that visitors keep getting stuck and stranded on their way there. Well, our next guest has had to help a few of those tourists out of sticky situations. Chris Lindsay is a guide and owner of Cove Adventure Tours, and Chris joins us this morning. Good morning to you.
5: Good morning. Thanks for having me.
3: Thank you so much for being with us. We appreciate it. Happy Canada Day to you. What is drawing so many people to San Joseph Bay?
5: Well, obviously, the beauty and the accessibility, for the most part, it is one of the easiest beaches to get to on the North Island. And then, obviously, the social media has drawn a lot of people as well.
3: And now you say it's one of the easiest beaches to get to, but what we're talking about today is people who aren't finding it so easy to get there.
5: Yeah, and when I mean easy, I'm talking about the trip as a whole. So for the most part, it's pretty straightforward as far as the roads, logging roads, and then the trail to get to the beach.
3: Right.
5: But the roads are a huge challenge, obviously. I think the biggest draw to San Joseph Bay is because the beach itself, once you get to the trailhead, is very accessible. It's almost wheelchair accessible.
3: Wow.
5: Almost all year round. So the trail is really well maintained. BC Parks and 43K maintain the trail.

0: it's a great place for families to go camping, to get your gear down. The issue that we find in actually getting to the trailhead is that people don't realize that, number one, the cell service ends at basically the dirt road, which is starts at kilometer 4.
1: Right.
0: And then there's different sections of road that you travel on, and those sections are all in different shapes depending on the time of year and what's going on. So one section maybe will be graded, the next section won't be. And then you have people driving vehicles that just really aren't made for those roads.
1: Right. And so at a minimum, you would say four-wheel drive, but are we talking about a fairly heavy-duty all-wheel drive vehicle to get in and out of there?
0: I would say for the most part, yes. You'll see people say that they made it. I mean, just last week, we saw a little BMW out there.
1: Hmm.
0: So the biggest thing with the vehicle, during certain times of the year, the roughest road predominantly is from Holberg to the trailhead, which is about 25 kilometers.
1: Yeah.
0: That section has typically big potholes and can be an issue for low clearance vehicles. The major issue is the tires. Most passenger cars have 4-ply tires. We run a 10-ply tire, and we run the same tires that the loggers run, the service trucks. And we've had, just even with 10-ply tires, we've had multiple flats. We carry 2 spare tires in the van, just for that reason. And the issue that we found is that most modern cars have either don't have a spare tire, or the spare tire is one of the little donut spare tires. And those obviously aren't made for gravel. So when we come across someone that has a flat tire, we advise them to turn around and head back, because obviously the further in you go with no cell service, no support,
1: right,
0: you're now down to your last tire. And so that's where we find people getting stranded.
1: Hmm. What are some of the worst cases you've ever seen of the people most ill-prepared to be visiting there? I mean, as you said, you know, a little BMW made it. What hasn't made it?
0: Well, we actually just put out a road report yesterday on our website, and there's a picture in there of a four-wheel drive truck that the tires just shredded. So it can happen to all vehicles. The biggest problem recently that we've seen is the motorhome traffic.
1: Oh boy.
0: Obviously the adventure vans are, they're equipped and they're made to do that sort of thing. But the average motorhome and the rental motorhomes, we've seen a lot more traffic, and we've had an incident where one of those had a flat tire. And because the roads are so narrow, it actually was blocking the road for several hours until they could get the motorhome out of the way.
1: Wow.
0: Obviously, help is far away. So any kind of those incidents, it's going to be, first of all, getting to a phone if you don't have a satellite phone like we carry, and then waiting for the tow truck to arrive.
1: Hmm. And how much has traffic increased since people have started paying attention to this, since this caught fire on social media? I mean, I'm having these nightmarish visions of, you know, lineups down this rough logging road of people trying to get to the beach.
0: Yeah, it's more so, obviously it's weather dependent. It's holiday dependent. So this weekend will probably be a big weekend. The traffic isn't, it's not like what you would call rush hour traffic.
1: Yeah.
0: However, it doesn't take much for the road to get backed up, because they're, you know, once you get through the first 30 kilometers, then the next section of roads, there really isn't room to pass in a lot of areas.
1: Yeah.
0: So it can get backed up. The parking lot, you know, we see it will be busy. Like this weekend, it will be busy and there'll be cars parked down the road. You know, you may have to walk a little bit to get in. But the traffic isn't how you described,
1: yeah.
0: But it can be, you know, it obviously can be an issue. And it's interesting because we see our tours go on a schedule. So obviously we're going in there pretty much the same time every day, but we find that people are going in at all hours. Hmm. So there'll be, you know, there isn't like a time period where there's more cars than not. I would say like a Sunday after or a Monday after a long weekend, then yeah, you're going to see quite a few people heading back out.
1: Mm. Do you see a lot of adventure motorcycles trying to make their way in?
0: We do actually. And that there's been a big uptick in that. And over the last probably 3 years, we've seen quite a few. And I guess it's that Vancouver Island 1000 trail, I think it's called.
1: Yeah.
0: And so, yeah, we have seen quite a few motorcycles.
1: Mm. And how do they fare? Are they shredding their tires as well?
0: We've seen actually a few motorcycles with issues. But for the most part, I think because they're lighter.
1: Yeah.
0: They get away with it. It's, you know, on a weekend or a day when it hasn't rained for a week or so, the dust can be a real problem for them.
1: Bet. Yeah.
0: And then the biking traffic. There's been a lot more mountain bike traffic over the last few years.
1: Really? Okay. And so what advice or what warning would you give people, Chris, for people who want to take a trip to San Joseph Bay this summer?
0: I would say the first thing is it sounds kind of crazy, but the first thing would be to check your spare tire and to know how to put it on. Yeah. The majority of people that we stop and help don't know how to change a tire, and it's understandable, right? It's when you're in the city and it's just too easy to just call for help.
1: Yeah.
0: The next thing would be to understand that there is no cell service and to make sure that if you can to get, you know, we have a Zoleo satellite messenger. There you can stop in Holberg, which is approximately halfway,
1: yeah,
0: and at the Scarlet Ibis. And you can check in there and they have a phone, but that would be the biggest thing is to bring extra supplies.
1: Yeah.
0: Just in case you do have a problem, it will be a while before someone can get to you. So yeah. I would say plan your trip around that. And so having spare food, spare water, if you can, a satellite messenger or something, and just I kind of plan for something like that to happen, right? Because it's not a if, it's a when.
1: Chris, it's good to hear you this morning. Thank you very much for all of the advice. It looks like a beautiful place and people ought to take care of getting there. Thank you.
0: Thank you. Thanks for having me.
1: Appreciate it. That's Chris Lindsay, the owner of Cove Adventure Tours, talking to us about San Joseph Bay on the northwest tip of Vancouver Island. It is 12 minutes before 8 o'clock. Allie's back with traffic and weather.
2: Well, hopefully drivers out there at the moment are having a relaxing time. I only see patches of mild volume on the map here on the Coquihalla and Merritt. There's a little bit of buildup both ways between the Merritt-Princeton Highway and the Princeton-Kamloops Highway. Now, as far as the weather goes, if you look at the Peace region now, there are showers this morning, followed by some partial clearing and a risk of lightning, though. A high of 19 there today.
1: All right, Allie, thank you. Some more summer festival music for you right now. And Ace Inabi is going to be at the Mission Folk Music Festival, which runs from July 24th to the 26th. Here he is right now from his 2025 album, Edge of the Earth. This is Ace Inabi and a song called Home.

0: is Asanabi from his album Edge of the Earth, which was just released last year. And you will find him playing the Mission Folk Music Festival, which runs from July 24th to the 26th. And that is quite a festival. Really, really good lineup for that one as well. We've been listening to a bunch of festival music this morning. And just take a look at some of the festivals that are happening right across this province, because just a wealth of Canadian performers at all of them. Just an amazing summer of music in BC. Well, communities across BC getting ready for some Canada Day festivities today, and there's already been lots of excitement and activity across Metro Vancouver. Of course, as we host FIFA World Cup games, Vancouver's Granville Island has been hosting watch parties for up to 1,000 people, including today. So they're gearing up for a double celebration this morning, and joining us now is Kate Simpson. She runs marketing communications and public affairs for Granville Island. Good morning to you, Kate.
1: Good morning, Stephen. Happy Canada Day.
0: And a happy Canada Day to you. It's good to hear you. You're setting up for a watch party right now. So what does that look like at almost 8 o'clock in the morning?
1: We are completely set up, and I'm sorry we weren't able to do any video, but we're set up, and I'm staring at about 300 people who are outside our gates waiting to get
0: Whoa.
1: In. For the Canada Day matches and all the Canada Day celebrations that we're doing. So yeah, we've been hosting 1,000 people per match. We're running 94 matches in total, and we have been at capacity or over capacity for every single one of them, which I'm not sure if we expected that or not. We don't normally do a lot of sports on Granville Island, as you know. We're a little arts and culture.
0: Yeah.
1: Folks. Down here, but we've had some really, really, really positive feedback on the watch party. People have been really enjoying it.
0: And today, then, I mean, people are there at 8 o'clock. 9 a.m. we'll see England and the Democratic Republic of Congo. 1 o'clock, Belgium versus Senegal, and then the U.S. game versus Bosnia Herzegovina is at 5 p.m. Is that right?
1: That's correct. We're going to run all of them, and we'll stay open throughout, because we're going to be doing Canada Day activities between all the matches. So we've got a big, giant cake down here for Canada Day. We've got all the dignitaries are going to come down here and do their speeches and welcome, and some the Canada anthem and all sorts of sort of fun videos and performances and stilt walkers and face painting for the kids.

0: parties, you know, whether it's the Jackpool Plaza or, you know, the PNE Arch or, you know, just about anywhere else, Granville Island, where you are, we've seen fans of virtually every country show up en masse. You've had some experience with that yourself, have you?
1: We have. And, you know, Granville Island is really used to having international visitors.
0: Yeah.
1: As you know, we are in the summertime, you know, our mix here goes from sort of 70% locals to 30% visitors. In the summer, we kind of switch. We've got 70% sort of visitors and tourists, the 30% locals. So we are really used to an international visitor mix. But, oh, my gosh, having them arrive in groups of 500 at a time or sort of hundreds at a time, it's so much fun to see. And the difference in sort of the cultural experiences of how they take in the watch party is really, really different. You know, the Latin countries and the South American countries, they're really used to seeing soccer. They're used to going to these big celebrations of football and the World Cup. The kids are so into it. You know, it's so noisy. I'll walk up to one of the little kids and say, oh, do you want some earplugs? And they're like, nah, you know, the Colombian, and you know, and the Canadian kids are like, mommy, it's so loud here. But the Colombian kids and the Portuguese kids are just bring it on.
0: And you had 500 Colombians just show up all at once?
1: We did. That was, we sort of saw it coming because we saw it coming on social media.
0: Oh.
1: They didn't actually tell us. We just happened to catch it. But they met downtown on Granville Street and they marched over the Granville Street Bridge. Unfortunately for them, about 1,000 of their fellow country people had beat them here. So we didn't get them all in. We turned away about 1,500 people that particular match. So some of the big matches we've turned away anywhere between 1,000 and 1,500 people, depending on how popular it is. So we're telling people really be here a full hour at least before the match starts if you want to get into the site. Well, yeah, but it's a great site. There's lots of seating. It's covered. It's dog friendly. So it's very family oriented. Yeah.
0: And what does it feel, Kate, to have Granville Island turned into this for the duration of this World Cup?
1: Well, it feels a little different because we're not normally a sports kind of place, but we're really having a lot of fun with it.
0: Excellent. It's great to hear you. Thank you so much and enjoy your day there. And I'm not even going to try to get in today.
1: Okay. Happy Canada Day.
0: You too. Take care.
1: Okay. Okay. Bye.
0: Bye. And that's Kate Simpson, who runs marketing communications and public affairs for Granville Island. I love this story. Apparently a BBC crew showed up and one of the producers who was there said to someone, I'll take a small beer, please. And the answer they got was, this is Canada. We don't do small beers. So here you are. 2 minutes before 8 o'clock. Drew Carrickus is here with some local news headlines.
2: Four people are recovering from injuries sustained in a crash in Abbotsford last night. Abbotsford police say a private bus with a number of people on board collided with another vehicle at Clearbrook Road and Austin Avenue. The president of the Philippines is scheduled to arrive in Vancouver today for a four-day visit. Ferdinand Marcos Jr. is expected to be met with protests from some members of the local Filipino community. And today, of course, is Canada Day, and people across the country will be celebrating, but the BC Wildfire Service is encouraging everyone to be responsible and not to set off fireworks, which are banned in many parts of BC because of continuing drought conditions. And Ali Patarga is here now with traffic and weather.
3: Well, most Canada Day celebrations aren't starting until at least an hour or two, so roads are still smooth today for the most part in the province. At Canada Place in Vancouver, festivities begin there at 11 a.m., so expect some obstruction on surrounding streets from Howe to Burrard, Thurlow, as well as West Cordova and Canada Place. As far as weather goes, in Metro Vancouver, Victoria and the Fraser Valley, we could see some light drizzle this morning, but the sun will pop out every now and then, a high of 20 and a low of 13 for tonight.
0: Ali, thank you so much, and thank you to everyone right across the province for tuning in this morning. It has been such a pleasure being with you. Tomorrow on the program, we're going to talk about computers, specifically how expensive it is now to buy a new computer. We're going to hear from a tech analyst who says those major price hikes are here to stay as AI data centers drive up the price for computer chips. Now, the early edition is on the air every weekday morning beginning at 5:30 right here on CBC Radio 1, streaming live on your CBC Listen app. I'm Stephen Quinn. Stay with us. We have some very special Canada Day programming headed your way. Happy Canada Day to you. Stay safe.

accompagner dans cette grande célébration. First, a singer and communicator well known to French Canadians for over 20 years, et une artiste dont le talent brille dans le monde entier grâce à la série The Rookie. Vos animatrices, your hosts, Julie St-Pierre and Melissa O'Neill.

0: Thank you, Prime Minister. Wow, Canada, your energy here today brings back that familiar moon joy that rippled across the globe during Artemis II. Et avec la mission, le Canada,
1: and with the mission,
0: est devenu le deuxième
1: Canada
0: pays
1: became the second country to send a human into deep space. And I hope that every one of you looked at that success and thought, we contributed to that. We made that possible.
0: Nous avons rendu ça possible.
1: We made that possible. So together, let's celebrate the lunar euphoria that you gave birth to.
0: Now, imagine yourself floating next to my crewmates, Reed, Victor,

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1: You are listening to Canada Today in the Capital on CBC Radio. I am here with Elamine Abdul-Mahmoud, my co-host, and I'm Catherine Cullen. Let's go back to the stage where we are going to hear about another extraordinary Canadian.
2: Ouais. 40 years ago, the Canadian Paralympic athlete Rick Hansen began an adventure that would make history, crisscrossing the world in a wheelchair to raise awareness, mobilize, and dream of a barrier-free world.
3: Rick Hansen and his team wheeled more than 40,000 kilometers through 34 countries over 26 months during the legendary Man in Motion World Tour.
2: And his adventure is still having an impact and continues to open doors and change mentalities and remind us that accessibility is not a privilege but an essential condition for reaching one's full potential as an individual. And we're very proud that Canada Day celebrations are being offered in Quebec Sign Language and in American Sign Language.
3: He inspired a global movement, one built on courage, inclusion, and the belief that people of all abilities

0: felt like that.
1: What does it feel like to be Canadian at this moment? There's some bitterness there.
0: My grandparents immigrated from India to this country a while back, and it's so crazy to think how lucky they were.
2: So many different perspectives there. For the next 2 hours, we are taking your calls on what it means this year to be Canadian. We heard from the Prime Minister earlier today. We also heard from the Governor General. And now we want to hear from you. We have a lot to talk about. This time last year, when we did our Canada Day special, the world was looking just a little bit different. The 51st state threats from President Donald Trump were fresh. The Buy Canadian movement was in full swing. Canada's new prime minister had won an election, encouraging everyone across the country to get their elbows up. And then fast forward 1 year to today. A lot of those same tensions with the United States continue, along with some tensions with President Donald Trump. But we have other things on our minds.

like I did before and on how to regain that. And it's been a struggle. And there was a moment last year, so that was in the relatively in the early stages of grasping, you know, the different aspects of grief, that I was listening to on YouTube to what was going on in Canada. I was listening to the speeches being given by one of my most favorite Canadian politicians, the previous

0: Chinese was in that event, and I wasn't even in Canada then, but I was so thinking of what was going on there, and that was a very good beginning for me. And I remember how his speech in particular, Joseph Chartier, brought tears to my eyes, and kind of it was the beginning of a new way to look at things. So when we come home here, when we come to Canada and choose Canada as home, especially someone who did it very consciously, I did it in a way where I chose Canada to be home when I had other options. And I worked so hard to what I call belong to the system, to the point I became a government employee after I changed my careers. And during, you know, years of hard work and being a single mom and all of that. So I'm glad to say that I am beginning to get that. The understanding is that when you're home, it means you are exposed to go through, you know, the good, the bad, and the ugly, all of it.
1: Mm-hmm.
0: I'm looking now at Ottawa as well, being the city where it is a constant reminder of mostly a painful one because of the loss of where we used to go around Ottawa a lot. And so it is painful in that sense. And it's also the city where now holds my son while he is buried.
1: Mm-hmm.
0: So it is very complicated feeling, but I have been thinking a lot of this sense of belonging and what it means to be Canadian. And I am happy to say this is resolved with me. Not that I have anywhere to go, but I think even if I did, I was about 2 months ago, I was saying like everything else could have happened or that had happened, it is all part of the life here. And nothing has changed for me. So it is unique, probably, I would say, in my case, that part of the healing, if there is any, or the grief, let's say, a big part of it for me is that I am working on this very important aspect for me, which is the sense of belonging here in Canada. And I've lived in a few countries. I do believe in the global citizen concept. So a lot of reading, a lot of thinking, cautious, I keep using the word.
1: If I may ask you, first of all, I'm so deeply touched, and I know that everybody in studio here is just really feeling very touched by how much you've shared with us. You know, the idea that your story and your grief are as much of part of the story of your time in Canada, that your son is buried and this is where your feet are now going to walk for the remainder of your own life. That's really a very, very touching sentiment. Can I ask you what your son's name was?
0: Yes, my son's name is Haman.
1: Haman.
0: And thank you for asking that. It's very interesting that this is the first time I feel comfortable because, you know, there's a lot of guilt and shame that comes with grief when a parent loses their son, regardless of the circumstances. So today is the first time I send this chat out, and I didn't miss. I think I sent many messages, different versions, and yeah, one of them showed.
1: Yeah.
0: But I wanted his name to be there, not necessarily mine. And after over 2 years, I'm working practically on ways to honor his memory and legacy. He was in grade 11. He was a great student. He was a musician. He was part of the Ottawa Youth Orchestra. He was a violinist.
1: Oh, Allah, thank you so much for...
0: He was a poet. He was a lot of things. And
1: he's clearly still with you in so, so many ways. I can hear that he's carried with you in every moment. If I could just come back to that grief and shame and those things being twisted together, in my life here at CBC, I have the great luck of speaking to people across the country, including in very

0: This is CBC News from Vancouver. Good afternoon, I'm Robert Zimmerman. Canada turns 159 today. People are celebrating from coast to coast to coast. The message at many of the events is one of national unity. But as Olivia Stefanovic tells us, this year's Canada Day comes as independence movements in two provinces are eyeing the exit.
1: Even in the sweltering heat, thousands of people are out in the nation's capital wearing red and white and waving the iconic maple leaf.
2: What a gift. Our country is our gift.
1: Canada's new Governor General, Louise Arbour, delivered her first Canada Day message.
2: When hardship strikes, we rally. From forest fires to ice storms, we fight to protect our land and each other.
3: Canada is worth fighting for.
1: Prime Minister Mark Carney emphasized national unity as a separatist movement in Quebec gains ground and Alberta prepares for a fall referendum.
3: That Canada belongs to all Canadians, that Canada's best days are yet to come.
1: Carney is spending the evening in Edmonton to cap off Canada Day celebrations. Olivia Stefanovic, CBC News, Ottawa.
0: And Canada Day coincides with a deadline on the future of the CUSMA deal. Washington says it won't renew the free trade agreement in its present form. That's following a virtual meeting of representatives from the three nations. But as Mike Crawley reports, that doesn't mean the deal is over.
4: The Trump administration's decision was widely expected, but not made official until now. The move does not kill CUSMA, but it injects more uncertainty into what's already a strained trading relationship between the U.S. and its two largest trading partners. Wednesday was the deadline for each country to declare whether they want to extend the deal for another 16 years or to renegotiate changes. The U.S. has chosen change. Trade Representative Jameson Greer said his country will continue to engage with Mexico and Canada to address the agreement's shortcomings. CUSMA matters deeply to the Canadian economy because it protects the vast bulk of Canadian exports from Donald Trump's tariffs. The deal remains in place unless one of the countries gives 6 months' notice of withdrawing, something Trump has yet to threaten to do. Mike Crawley, CBC News, Washington.
0: Protesters are expected to gather here in Vancouver today as Philippine President Ferdinand Marcos Jr. arrives in the city. He's scheduled to spend a number of days here and will meet with Prime Minister Mark Carney to discuss economic and security ties. Jonna Bailon has more.
5: Canada says it stands for human rights and peace, but yet they are forming agreements with a regime that is

0: notorious for human rights and labor violations.
1: Milo Canlas is with grassroots advocacy group Bayan BC. The group is critical of Philippine President Ferdinand Marcos Jr. over what Canlas describes as decades of corruption going back to the time of Marcos Jr.'s father, also a former president and dictator.
0: This visit, it hits close to home for a lot of us.
1: The Prime Minister's office says the focus of the president's visit will be to deepen the economic and security partnership between Canada and the Philippines. Vina Najbula with the Asia Pacific Foundation of Canada.
2: We're negotiating a free trade agreement. We want to be able to sell more of our agricultural products as well as our energy products to Philippines.
1: Bayan BC is holding a rally in front of the Philippine Consulate in Vancouver on Wednesday in response to Marcos Jr.'s visit, the first by a Philippine head of state in 11 years. John Obailon, CBC News, Vancouver.
3: And the federal government has committed more than $25 million for phase two of the White Rock Pier reconstruction. A section of the pier was damaged during a winter storm in 2018. The money is part of a previously announced federal fund for infrastructure projects across the country. And that's the CBC News from Vancouver. For news anytime, go to our website at cbc.ca/bc. And now the forecast on the North Coast. Periods of rain this afternoon with a high of 13, highs up to 20 with a mix of sun and cloud in the Peace. In the central interior, sun and cloud with a high of 20 as well. Highs around 22 with some sunshine this afternoon in the West Kootenay, mainly cloudy in the East Kootenay. In the southern interior, mainly cloudy with a high of 25. And for Metro Vancouver, Greater Victoria and the Fraser Valley, a mix of sun and cloud this afternoon with highs around 19.
4: Hi, I'm Matea Roach. Happy Canada Day and welcome to Bookends. We like to celebrate Canadian authors all year long on the show, but today's not just any regular day of the year. So we're highlighting some of the Canadian writers we've featured on Bookends so far. From a hockey drama in the Maritimes, to Canadian soldiers during the Second World War, to a long journey north, I hope you enjoy these few sides of Canada that might feel familiar to you and some that might feel brand new. I've read and watched a fair number of Second World War stories in my time, so it was refreshing to encounter one that gave me a look at Canadian history through a different set of eyes. Jack Wang's debut novel, The Riveter, does just that. The Riveter takes place in 1942, and the world is engulfed in war when we meet protagonist Josiah Chang. He's a Chinese-Canadian man fighting for recognition on the battlefield and at home, and he's doing all that while pursuing the love of his life. I spoke with Jack Wang back in January of 2025 when the novel came out. He told me all about the inspiration behind Josiah Chang, and I got a little bit of a history lesson out of it, too. Here's a piece of that conversation. In the 1940s, Chinese Canadians were not considered equal citizens, didn't have access to the same sorts of rights that white settler Canadians did. Josiah is a character who's interesting because he's not an immigrant. He was born in Cariboo, British Columbia. He's one of several generations of his family to have been born in Canada. What would life have been like for someone of Chinese ancestry living in British Columbia during this wartime period?
5: Yeah, I think because subsequent generations of Chinese Canadians have gone on to assimilate in Canadian society, gone on to be successful in many ways, and because new generations of Chinese immigrants often arrive already affluent or fairly affluent, I think we forget just how abject it was to be Chinese Canadian 100 years ago. Many people know about the head taxes that were levied expressly to keep people of Chinese descent out of Canada. By the time we reached the Second World War, the Chinese Immigration Act, otherwise known as the Exclusion Act, had been in effect for nearly 20 years. The goal was to keep Chinese out and also to essentially keep the population already in Canada from further growing. One couldn't be a doctor. One couldn't be a lawyer or a pharmacist or even a teacher. And one couldn't be a British subject. And so on. And so I think we really forget that Chinese Canadians were not just

0: second, but even third class citizens in the 20th century. But someone like Josiah Chang, you know, he's been in Canada, as you say, for a long time. And there is a point at which people cease to be immigrants, especially after many generations. My children, for example, in many ways have ceased to be immigrants, have ceased to understand the challenges of being an immigrant because they're so thoroughly assimilated. The challenge is that sometimes the culture, the society around you, still sees you as the outsider.
1: We have this kind of contrast with this character, this love interest, Poppy, who's a white woman who grows up in Vancouver. What are some of the challenges that a couple like Josiah and Poppy would have faced during this period of time?
0: Yeah, we have to remember that during the Second World War, there wasn't Canadian citizenship as such. People were still British subjects. We were still the Dominion of Canada. And women who married foreign nationals would have lost their British citizenship for doing so. But under British law, that only applied to women. It didn't apply to men. So there's a gendered aspect as well to Josiah's fight because women were treated unequally. So this is what Josiah is unwilling to do, is to cause Poppy to lose her birthright if they marry. And it's part of what compels him to go and fight. He doesn't discuss this with Poppy. He makes the decision of his own accord. And this produces some resentment in Poppy. And she resists the idea of simply bowing to his will. And I think that's part of the tension in their relationship.
1: Josiah sees enlisting as this sort of path forward to secure legal status both for him and for Poppy. How does he think that that is going to work? And also, what challenges would he have faced? Because it wasn't a simple thing for a Chinese Canadian to simply go down to, you know, their local recruitment office and enlist in the same way that a white soldier would have been able to at that time.
0: Right. At the very beginning of World War II, most Chinese Canadians lived in British Columbia. When Victoria and Ottawa realized that service became leverage for full citizenship rights, Chinese Canadians were barred from the military. So as you say, it wasn't a simple thing to just go down to your local recruitment office and join up. It wasn't until later on into the war, when the need for soldiers, the need for servicemen was so great, that first the Air Force relented, then the Navy, and finally the Army, and not until 1944. And Josiah's predicament really reflects the predicament of Chinese Canadians at the time, because there were two decided camps around the issue of service. Some people felt like this was a real opportunity to prove loyalty, to prove their equality, to prove that they were truly Canadians, and that this was the opportunity they had to seize in order to make the argument that they were entitled to full citizenship rights. But quite reasonably, many Chinese Canadians also felt, why should we put our lives on the line when we're second-class citizens? So Josiah Chang, you know, he doesn't want necessarily at the beginning to join the military. It's only as circumstances evolve and he realizes, wait, I can't even marry the person I love without serious consequences, that the balance finally tips and he decides he has no choice but to serve.
1: Why do you think it was that at that time it was deemed more important to exclude Chinese Canadians from service and from citizenship than to prioritize the war effort?
0: So Chinese Canadians were excluded from conscription, for example. And, you know, it goes to the understanding that if you served and you answered the call of duty, you know, for your country, you would be able to petition for full citizenship rights, mm-hmm. you know, and that was something that British Columbia in particular was fearful of, because the largest Chinese Canadian population lived in British Columbia. And if you granted all these people the franchise, suddenly they would have very significant impact on, you know, elections and ultimately power, right? So that was really the reason why Chinese Canadians were excluded, despite the desperate need for servicemen, because people understood that they would be able to leverage this for full citizenship rights.
1: When we talk about war in contemporary times, there's an idea of soldier is a profession. It's something that you likely enlist and do for quite a stretch of time. And war is something that is happening kind of

0: elsewhere. But in the context of the Second World War, so many men enlisted, so many women were involved in things like the WAC, and are kind of thrust into this environment where they're mixing together with people from different backgrounds, whether that's ethnic or class. What does that do to a society when we sort of see some of that class or ethnic stratification break down because people are put in a situation where they have to serve together?
1: Yeah, that's a great question. At the time of the Second World War, 1 in 10 Canadians was involved in the military in some way, either actively or in some auxiliary service. In the case of men, it was up to 20% actively involved. These days, being a soldier is professionalized, and it's a duty we leave to those who choose it as a profession by and large. But during the Second World War, it was a time of what I think of as the citizen soldier, ordinary people volunteering to serve in the military. And as you say, someone who was just a teacher last week or a lawyer or a pharmacist or something would suddenly sign up, leave their ordinary life, and go to war. And it makes me think of some of the news that came out of Ukraine, for example. Something that seemed startling was that someone who was just a teacher last week, so to speak, was suddenly on the front lines, you know, suddenly putting their life at risk in order to defend their country. And especially in the contemporary world, that fills us with a kind of awe and admiration, because we can hardly, most of us can hardly imagine, right, abandoning a radio station, for example, and going off to war. But this is what, you know, ordinary Canadians across the country did during World War II and elsewhere, of course. You know, World War II was a time of enormous mobility. People who otherwise lived in small towns suddenly went to big cities. And people in big cities suddenly went to other countries and other parts of the world. For all the terrible things that came out of the Second World War, it was a time where people truly broadened their horizons. And this included, of course, a broader understanding of different people, different places. And in all of the research I've done, there's a very strong suggestion that Chinese Canadians felt the greatest sense of belonging when they were in the military than anywhere else in their lives, because as soon as you put on the uniform, you were equal. People did not look at you as less than. And in some ways, the end of the war marked for some a sadness because they had to return to their ordinary lives when they could be looked on as less than. But once you put on the uniform, people saw you as Canadian.
0: Jack Wang is the author of The Riveter. He joined me in our Toronto studio last year. If you're from small town Canada, you might recognize the feeling of just needing to get out of your hometown and move to the big city, as well as the complicated feelings that might bubble up on the plane ride home. Or maybe you've been away from home for years, but just one night back with your high school buddies and the regional accent that you swear you actually don't have returns in full force, much to your horror. I've been there. Tyler Hellard's novel, Searching for Terry Punchout, is about that experience. It follows a sports writer named Adam, whose career is in a bit of a slump. He takes one final chance when he returns to his small Nova Scotia hometown to write a profile of Terry Punchout, an infamous NHL enforcer. Just one problem. Terry Punchout is also Adam's estranged father. Searching for Terry Punchout was published back in 2018, but it got a special spotlight as a Canada Reads contender this year. It was championed by the hockey YouTuber Steve Dangle. Tyler and I talked all about his book this past January. I want to start by asking, tell me about Terry Punchout.
2: Like you said, he was an NHL enforcer. He actually holds the record for the most penalty minutes. And after a long career, he retires injured and sort of fades from public view. And then when we come to him in the book, he's actually driving the Zamboni in his small hometown rink in Nova Scotia. We come to find out pretty quick that he's also living in the rink, and he just sort of leads this quiet, very isolated life.
0: Were there any real NHL guys or other figures that you had in mind crafting that character?
2: There's a lot that goes into him. Like, there's no, I don't know an NHLer that's driving his hometown Zamboni and has a sad, quiet life. But growing up in PEI, there were a few old

0: old NHL players around. Forby Kennedy, who was the coach of the junior A team in Charlottetown, was one who I saw a lot. And we'd boo him in Summerside when they'd come in. But boo him respectfully, like he was a pro wrestler or something. Like, and he's the villain, and that's his job. And he leaned into that. He really liked it. He's a fun guy. Players like that, and obviously Tiger Williams, who had the real penalty record. I kind of stole his stat line for a lot of Terry's career. There's just so many guys. I used to, when I was in Pee Wee, we got to meet like those old timer ex-NHLer tours, and my Pee Wee team got to be on the ice with them for the skills thing. So there's a mishmash. And then there's a bit of my, like when I write about Terry, I kind of picture my own grandfather for some reason. Even though he's like, when I picture my grandfather, I picture a man who's like 85. So yeah, there's a lot going into him.
1: I'm curious now, I guess, like what of your grandfather made its way into the character Terry Punchout then?
0: Not much. Just he had a sort of way about, like the look of him, like the wiry kind of stringy white hair. That was kind of my grandfather. He never met a comb. He couldn't leave alone. He passed away when I was 8, I think. So like when he talked to me like I was a kid, and he had this sort of, I don't know, he spoke in cliches and idioms and things like that. He never heard the name Tyler before, so he always called me Canadian Tyre. Like, the weird stuff like that. And I tried to, especially in the flashbacks with Terry, there's a bit of that in there.
1: Yeah, just like East Coast old guy thing.
0: East Coast old guy thing.
1: Yeah. I mean, Terry Punchout is the titular character, but the character really drives the narrative in this story is Adam, who's Terry's son. He's this sports writer, fumbling along kind of guy. Where is he at in life when we meet him at the beginning of this novel?
0: I mean, it starts with him just arriving back in Pennington, which is the fictional Nova Scotia town that the book's set in. He's been in Calgary for a couple of years where he was, I don't want to say failed sports writer, but kind of in the process of failing. Like his career, like he was writing up volleyball games and stuff. Nothing like he had imagined. And he's been sort of a passenger in his own life. He's been running away from the East Coast the whole time. And now he's sort of ended up in a spot where he doesn't have much of anything. And he kind of has to come home really hat in hand, which is not something he's comfortable with. And the whole first chapter is really just him sort of making his peace with the idea that he's physically in that town and he's very uncomfortable being there.
1: Obviously, you know, this kind of begs the question somewhat, because you yourself are a writer. You left the East Coast. You're living in Calgary. Obviously, different sort of career, different life. This is a novel and not memoir. I am curious, though, how much of your own experience of leaving the East Coast and specifically going west you did put into this novel.
0: There's quite a bit of me and Adam and sort of me running away from a small town East Coast. I've resolved my feelings with that now that I'm older. But it was those feelings that sort of went into Adam. And there's a bit early in the book where he talks about how, you know, half the people he knew just wanted to leave and the other half couldn't imagine being anywhere else. And I don't know of the exact math from Summerside, but it certainly felt that way where a lot of us were like, I can't wait to go to university. And when I leave university, I can't wait to live in Halifax, or I can't wait to go to Toronto or wherever it was you were headed. And then there's other people who were like, I don't know what you're talking about. I'm going to UPEI. And when I'm done there, I'm coming back to Summerside and I'm going to meet someone and we're going to have kids and we're going to live and work here forever. And it's going to be amazing. I feel like that's sort of really authentic to the small town experience, where there are people who can't wait to get away, and there are people who just, you know, they can't imagine wanting to get away. Like, I look at them and I'm like, I can't, like, why wouldn't you want to go see the world? And they look at me like, this place is perfect. What are you thinking?
1: You mentioned the idea of running away, though, feeling that there was something you were maybe wanting to leave and having that sense of restlessness before leaving Summerside. Can you take me back to that place of what it felt like to want to get out?
0: Like, it just felt like the world was waiting and amazing things would happen as soon as I left. And it had nothing to do with Summerside. In retrospect, Summerside's great. Summerside's fine. The people in it are lovely, nice people. I didn't hate Summerside. I hated being 16. I wasn't very good at being a teenager. I wasn't very good at being in my 20s. Like, I really didn't hit my stride till 35. And I feel like I'm okay now at being 47. But like I was a teenager, I wasn't happy, and I never was going to be. That was just me. So it really was misplaced blame and assuming that, you know, if I did get to Halifax or if I did get to Toronto or if I did get to Calgary, people would just hand me things and life would be amazing. and it turns out

0: you just, you actually have to put in the work, and then you can sort of have a good life. And you can do that anywhere.
1: Yeah. The arc in this novel is we see Adam, who is main character, as you mentioned, almost in the process of failing as a sports writer. Like, he's not failed yet, but certainly feels like his career is stalling. And it's all centered around this idea of hockey, right? Like, this is clearly like such a linchpin of what this fictional town Pennington operates around and what Adam's career is supposed to be centered around, is he wants to be writing about hockey. What role did hockey play for you growing up? And then I guess subsequently, you know, why did you want to make that such a focal point of this novel?
0: I was never a very good hockey player, but I did play a lot of hockey growing up. Like, I just, you know, that's like most kids. And then, like, I was never going to make the NHL, even though if you'd asked me at 8 years old, I would have told you, yeah, absolutely, I'm going to play for the Detroit Red Wings someday. So all my friends played hockey, and when we weren't playing hockey, we were playing ball hockey. And when we weren't doing that, we were trading hockey cards. And it was very central to my social experience. It was very central to the organization of my life. Like, there was school and there was hockey, and those were the things that were scheduled. So you'd get up in the morning, you'd go to practice, or you had games on whatever days. And so it was really central to the whole experience of growing up for me. When I came up with the idea for the book and I wanted to write it, putting hockey, first of all, helped me with, I understand it. I didn't play much baseball. I didn't play much. I don't think there were other sports in Summerside, but I understood hockey. And also, like, if I rewrote the same book and it was baseball, I'm not sure it would land as well. Well, it's hard to write about a goon in baseball anyway. I mean, a pitcher hitting people or something.
1: Yeah. Someone who just like throws a lot of hit by pitches. Like,
0: but if you could write it as baseball, like, I don't think it would land as well, just because that sort of experience that I had growing up in Summerside isn't, like, it's not the definitive growing up Canadian experience, but it is a growing up Canadian experience. And certainly if you grew up in those small towns, not just on the East Coast, but I think, you know, hockey is very Canadian. There's a reason why it's so entwined in our national identity. And there's a reason why when, you know, the U.S. starts acting the way they're acting, and we, like, elbows up becomes the metaphor.
1: Yeah.
0: We understand hockey, even if you don't play it. It's our thing.
1: One of the things that the book looks at is it's a lot of relationships between men, mostly, right? You know, we have the central relationship between Adam and Terry, but we also see Adam coming back into this world of all of his childhood and high school friends who mostly didn't leave town, or they left town and they came back kind of much more quickly. And there's some tension that emerges there. And I want to ask, what inspired that part of the novel, like creating these relationships between almost kind of estranged high school buddies?
0: I mean, a lot of the tension is just purely fictional for the purpose of story, but there is a certain element of, like, when I go home to PEI and I see old friends, like, I don't keep in contact with people very well, but I can slide in to people I haven't seen in 10 years and I slide in very comfortably. That's just the way I am. But I find Summerside has always been very good for that. Like, I can go home and call people who didn't even know I was coming, and we'll be having drinks or something that evening, and my accent will dial up, you know, 30%. I'll start swearing a lot more. I'll slide right back into those old habits and slide back into those old friendships pretty easily. And then there's people I didn't get along with in high school, and I see them as adults, and I'm sure they don't think about me at all. I'm one of those people who's like, this is a moment, because in grade 11 we argued or you punched me or something.
1: And they just don't remember.
0: They don't know who I am. They don't care. A lot of those feelings I had to work out and put in the book is a lot of it's just getting over myself.
1: Was there a time in the past, perhaps, where that feeling of going home would have felt more fraught maybe than it does now?
0: No, it's always a bit fraught. And it's also a bit nice. And, like, the town changes too. Like, it's a weird experience going home to a place. Like, I've been gone for almost 25 years now. And longer, if you can, because I was in Antigonish for university for 5 years. So it's been a long time since I was living in Summerside full time. And I go back and it looks so different. Like, there's so, like, they built a Walmart and so nobody's downtown, and the place I used to work isn't there anymore, and they tore down my school. And so, like, the topography of the town's very different, and yet when I go, it still feels familiar, which is, like, just a strange

0: thing.
1: Yeah, I think what you're describing of that sense of being on familiar terrain, but it's unfamiliar because you've changed, and then also the place you're returning to is literally not the same. I think anyone who's experienced leaving, particularly a small town, but even like moving from one city to another and then returning to the place you used to live, has probably gone through some version of that, of, you know, your school being torn down is like a quite extreme version, but even just, yeah, a place you used to work is now closed.
0: Yeah, and all of those things, like the place I learned to swim isn't there. Like, it's all just removed. And on the, like, I'm always afraid, like, who am I going to bump into? And more, like, if I bump into them, are they even going to recognize me? Like all that. Like,
1: and is that better or worse? Like,
0: I don't know. Like, in my head, it's like, well, people will recognize me and they'll all say nice things and we'll catch up. But mostly it's confusion, and it's hard to have a catch-up conversation after 25 years.
1: Where do you start? Yeah,
0: like I had a whole life. I have kids and a spouse, and
1: yeah,
0: none of those things existed the last time I was here, and they have all those same things too. So yeah.
1: That was Tyler Hellard talking about his debut novel, Searching for Terry Punchout. We spoke back in January. This is Bookends with Matea Roach. Today on the show, Canadian writers and Canadian stories. We're bringing you highlights from some of my most surprising conversations with authors from all across the country. We'll be right back after the news.

0: Good afternoon. It's 1:30. I'm Robert Zimmerman. This is CBC Radio 1. In the news, as expected, the U.S. has declined to extend its trade agreement with Canada and Mexico. The decision doesn't mean the end of CUSMA, but it does mean the three countries are set to begin negotiations on amending the deal. Vancouver police say a man who allegedly hit a woman in the head with a piece of wood at Kitts Beach Sunday has been released from custody less than 48 hours after his arrest. Witnesses say the suspect hit the woman with a piece of lumber or driftwood about the size of a baseball bat. The woman is expected to recover after bleeding from the head. Calderay Duarte has been charged with one count of assault with a weapon. And the federal government has committed more than $25 million for phase two of the White Rock Pier reconstruction. A section of the pier was damaged during a winter storm back in 2018. And now the forecast on the North Coast. Periods of rain this afternoon with a high of 13, highs reaching 20 with a mix of sun and cloud in the Peace. In the central interior, some sun and cloud with a high of 20 as well. Highs around 22 with some sunshine in the West Kootenay, mainly cloudy in the East Kootenay. In the southern interior, mainly cloudy with a high of 25. And for Metro Vancouver, Greater Victoria and the Fraser Valley, a mix of sun and cloud this afternoon with highs around 19.
1: Hi, welcome back to Bookends. I'm Matea Roach. Let's dive back into Canadian writers and Canadian stories. Life in the North is Alison McCreesh's primary preoccupation. When she was just 21 years old, Alison left her hometown of Chicoutimi in Quebec and hitchhiked to the Yukon, searching for something that she couldn't quite put her finger on. Alison spent the next decade working, traveling, and documenting life north of 60. She put all of those experiences into her graphic memoir, Degrees of Separation, which documents the everyday lives of people in the North. She explores the beauty of the natural world, but also opens readers' eyes to the harshness of living in those remote areas. She provides an on-the-ground look as well at how capitalism and climate change have shaped the landscape and the Indigenous communities that live in the North. Alison joined me from Yellowknife back in the fall of 2024. Here's a part of our conversation. I want to start off by asking about where you were at, I guess, at the time in your life that is depicted at the beginning of this book. So you were born and grew up in Chicoutimi, which you say you used to call a remote northern town, kind of implying you don't feel that way anymore. When you decided to leave your life in the south of Canada to move up north, was there anything you were searching for? Like, why? I just was like, why would a person do this? Because it felt so drastic to me.

0: having always lived in cities?
1: Well, I guess, I mean, I suppose the book starts when I'm hitchhiking to the Yukon and I'm 21, but I guess my sort of itchy feet traveling around backpacking started when I was about 17. I hitchhiked out to BC. I think at that age, like that type of adventure was just, it just felt right. You know, I really like open road ahead and with my, you know, Jack Kerouacs on the road and my backpack. And there was a few years of that before the book. So going north wasn't that big of a stretch. And I think I must have crossed paths with people who'd spent summers in Dawson City or in the Yukon and had a good time. And I really like those types of places where you know that you'll be able to find a summer job and that you can pitch your tent and you can live in your tent for a summer. And I just thought that was a really fun way to still make money, but also travel and break up the years of university. So that was kind of my draw. I don't think I had like a passion for the North per se, but it was just somewhere else I knew that I'd probably find a bunch of other people sort of generally my age living in tents and having a good time.
0: Mm. One of the themes that sort of crops up in your work is there's this like transition and almost tension that arises between this maybe more carefree nomadic type lifestyle where you're able to be really spontaneous that you're able to have when you're younger. And then this perhaps desire, perhaps pressure to settle down and make roots somewhere. And I think that a lot of the friends that you depict in this book, that often coincides with them having kids or wanting to get more serious in some type of job or a relationship transforming. Can you talk about how that process played out for you, both in crafting the book and then also in your life? Because, I mean, a lot changed in the 10 years that's depicted in this book for you.
1: Yeah, I mean, I think, I mean, not for everyone, but for me anyway, my 20s were just really a transformative decade, as the book sort of depicts. Like it goes from that, you know, hitchhiking and backpacking. And then I guess first when we're in Yellowknife, we go from living in the van to house sitting and then to renting a houseboat. You know, everything's getting a little more settled and a little less nomadic. And then in parallel, there's the ways of traveling, I think, that evolve from at first, it's really just, you know, on my own whims. And then there's, you know, opportunities for art-related projects. And then there for a couple of years, then I had a contract that brought me to travel to a lot of communities all over Nunavut that I wouldn't have made it to otherwise. And then all of a sudden, that was a whole other way of traveling because that's all planes. There's no roads and it was in a work context. And it was, you know, always with the same people. So that's sort of building relationships as well in a different way than when you're just more transient. And then eventually, you know, we have our own little shack, which we're still renting, but still feels more like a little house. And then, you know, throw a baby into the mix. So, but it still felt organic too, because I mean, having a kid changes a lot, but at the same time, you're still the same person you were. And like we kept on living in our little cabin and with no running water. And I mean, now I think back to the having a baby and no running water and it seems a bit crazy. And at the time, everyone kept saying, I don't know how you do it without a washing machine. And we clock diapered and like we didn't have any water, but still somehow like when you're in the moment, it's just fine. And I think those are good lessons in knowing that you can make do with a lot less. I think that also living small like that, you're very self-reliant in some ways, but in other ways, you do need each other more. Like we didn't all need to own a vacuum cleaner. Mm-hmm. Like one vacuum cleaner between the bunch of shacks was fine. You could just go borrow it. You don't each need to have your own thing.
0: Yeah. Yeah. It's such a different kind of lifestyle, I think, than how I've been living my 20s, certainly. Like exactly really the opposite in many ways, I would say. No one is having like one communal vacuum for all my friends' apartments. We're all scattered all over town. I want to ask actually a more macro question about degrees of separation and ask about the title, because it's a very evocative title. Like it definitely gets my wheels spinning of like, what does that mean? So what does the title Degrees of Separation mean to you?
1: Well, one of the angles I think I was playing on the notion of there's 6 degrees of separation that separate us all, that expression. In this case, it's the north of 60, so the degrees. But this idea, I think that maybe earlier on years ago, especially before we went on our big circumpolar travels, I thought that I would find this one, like lots of things that were part of a

0: Northern identity. But of course, the North is so vast and so many cultures and so many histories. And like, sometimes it's urban, sometimes it's not. Sometimes it's below the tree line. Sometimes it's above. Sometimes it's the industry is based on resource extraction, and some places very much more on culture. And so of course, it's just so enormous that there wasn't going to be just one direct degree of connection. But when you start digging, there are definitely lots of commonalities. And even if they're not shared by everywhere, things that come up and again and again. So yeah, it's that idea that we're connected, but different at the same time. There's a bit of distance. And then there's the idea of degrees of separation, I think, between the North and the South. And I think when we're in the South, there is quite a disconnect or a lack of knowledge, or it's just not on people's radar, like what life is like in the North or what history has taken place in the North. And, or maybe not even a disconnect, but a separation physically and just in terms of knowledge. And also, I don't think this was my original point when I was thinking of the title, but climate change has become more and more and more of a theme that's been very present and a preoccupation for me, and how it impacts the North and communities in the North. So to me now, the degrees of separation, the degrees in there has taken on another meaning in terms of warming and change at that level.
1: Mm-hmm. Yeah, there was a fact that you mentioned in your book that just felt so shocking that I had to kind of shake my head and be like, is this true that you said the North is warming like 4 times, I think, faster than the rest of the planet?
0: Yep.
1: So yeah, I can imagine that means it's that warming is felt in a much more perhaps present way, like noticing even just changes in your physical environment much more perhaps than somebody living in the South in a city would.
0: Oh yeah, it's massive. Like, it just impacts everything, really. Like, the North is warming up to 4 times faster, so already that makes it just faster. Like, there's more that's happening. But also just in the way that people live and the way that communities are set up, and like, everything is just a lot more connected to the land and the environment and more reliant on the elements. And so therefore, any changes do have a lot of impact. You know, say, for example, like in the Arctic, coastal erosion in Tuktoyaktuk, which is a small community north of the Arctic Circle, the Arctic Ocean, like, it's just encroaching on their community, and their community is slowly getting, like, they're having to move the community. And most communities here are built along rivers or lakes or bodies of water. Mm-hmm. And there's a lot of erosion happening there as well from rivers. We've had lots of issues with flooding. And for example, permafrost thaw that you mentioned before, like the ground thawing, like that was really hard on infrastructure. And it can be like boring things. Like, I mean, of course there's roads and runways and bridges, but then if you think of stuff like your sewage lagoon or your water plant and where's your water coming from, like if the ground shifts and there's landslides and instability, like that's a massive deal. Like, you really need sewage and drinking water for a community to function. So all kinds of things like that, where it just pops up in lots of aspects of life. Communities are really isolated, and to get fuel and supplies shipped in, often it's either by barge up the river in the fall, the end of the summer, or on winter roads and ice roads in the winter. And then this climate change is like, if the water levels are too low, the barges can't go. And in the winter, if climate's too mild, then the ice road season is way shorter.
1: Mm-hmm.
0: And that means people can't come out for medical appointments. Anyway, I can go on and on. The implications, the whole web is just, it's just a big web of implications.
1: It seems that the North as a region is something that's inspired your art and that continues to just be such like a rich, like, I don't know, partner for you in living almost. You capture so much beauty from so many different places in the region. What would you say perhaps for listeners that have never been up North, that have not experienced any of this for themselves? What do you think makes it kind of a bit magic? I don't know. It feels like there's a magic that's being captured in your work and such a love of the land.
0: There's just something special. It's so hard to pinpoint or put your finger on. It's a good question. There's something to do with just the light is different. You're just situated in a different place on the globe. And like in the summer, you have, even if it's not the midnight sun, depending on how far north you are, like it just stays bright for most of the night, which automatically makes you just feel like you're somewhere a bit different. And then the landscapes are, I mean, they're vastly different depending on where you are, but if you like sort of

0: rugged beauty and landscapes. In the Yukon, they have beautiful mountains and forests and rivers. And then if you come more over to where I am in the NWT, there's, you know, it's a lot of rock and lake and little trees. And then you go over to Nunavut and like it's a whole other landscape, and Greenland had, yeah, it just keeps changing, and it's always beautiful, but always, and really different from one place to the next, but definitely really different to what we see down south. But I think also what makes a lot of people fall in love with the North when they come and stay is, I think, just the sense of community. Yeah, I think people just often feel welcome, and it feels right.
1: Mm-hmm. Allison McCreesh is the author of Degrees of Separation. We spoke in the fall of 2024. If you're feeling jaded by money, politics, and modern dating, you're not the only one. Connor Kerr's new novella, Beaver Hills Forever, follows the everyday lives of four Métis people in Edmonton. The odds are stacked against them, and life is exhausting. But each of these characters finds meaning in the small moments and the beauty of life in the Canadian prairies. There's Buddy, a welder who works long stretches in the oil fields. Baby Mama, the practically single mother of Buddy's four children. Fancy University Boy, who's alone in the big city and struggling at school. And Auntie Prof, who's overworked, underpaid, and trying not to be too jaded. Beaver Hills Forever is a poetic love letter to the city of Edmonton and the power of community. And yes, the perils of dating apps make an appearance as well. I talked to Connor earlier this year. Take a listen. I want to ask about the title of this novella, Beaver Hills Forever. What's the meaning of that for you?
2: Yeah, this was like, I know I've said this about pretty much every book I've wrote, that it's all a love letter to Edmonton. I'm very like localized within like the books I read. But this one in particular, you know, it was very much set in, well, in Edmonton, as most of my books are. And it was in a time, I was writing it when I came back from Vancouver, was living there for a few years. And I really enjoyed Vancouver, but circumstances had forced me back to Edmonton. And I was very much like, I felt just like a strong sense of love for the city at this point. Like my friends were there, they're all very supportive. Most of my family's gone at this point, but a lot of friends, a lot of community, a lot of people that really like wrapped me up in a really like difficult time in my life. And so this was kind of also a bit of a, yeah, like that classic like love letter to a city, and Beaver Hills being the Cree name for the space in the area. I wanted to kind of honor that. And initially it just started out as Beaver Hills. And then I threw the forever in there too, because it kind of felt a little bit more like tongue in cheek in the way you kind of like roll something out. And I mean, Edmonton's a city that, you know, has to kind of push back a little bit against its reputation on a regular basis, but the people who live here love it. And there were shirts at one point, I think some bar made, that were like Edmonton forever, you know, or something like that. Mm-hmm. And that kind of just stole that wording from there.
1: One thing that was cool for me reading this novella is there's a love letter to the physical beauty of Edmonton. We see these descriptions of these massive, wide, vibrant prairie sunsets, but also go in to drink White Claw at an Earl's. And those are equally parts of what it means to be in Edmonton.
2: Earl's Tin Palace, great location.
1: I want to talk about the relationship between the four characters in this novel. You know, Fancy University Boy is Auntie Prof's nephew, Buddy is his cousin, but we only see very limited interactions actually on the page between any of these characters. But yet they all feel like they exist in community. They're part of the same world. What made you decide to, I guess, have the characters not interact, but then we know that they're related?
2: I didn't think this was the type of book that like benefited from like individualized like dialogue. Like obviously there's a little bit more going on between Buddy and Baby Mama and their breakup, and a few more like interactions and scenes between them. I think then you'd be getting more into a straight like novel or like fiction like type territory, where I wanted them to still have that sense of community, which exists in a place, you know, like Edmonton. It's a big city, but it's actually a small city when you get down to it, you know, and like people would know or work with, or like be within each other's orbit. Like at some point, someone would go up to like Auntie Prom and be like, oh, how's your nephew doing? You know, like those kind of things. How's your cousin doing? How's your nephew doing? And then at the end, I had that kind of like snippet where Buddy runs into Auntie Prof like in the ravine, and then there's like the potential future.

0: that can kind of roll from that too. But I thought it was like always important to kind of tie everyone together. They could have existed a little bit separately, but there's still this like notion that they're all existing within the same world, which would very much be the case, you know, in a place like this too.
1: I think that feeling of a big city that's also small is something that exists in most Canadian cities. I would say even Toronto, I feel that way about very much, particularly when you get into a specific ethnic community or a specific community within a particular industry or something like that. All of a sudden, yeah, everybody does know everybody's business. All these characters are on dating apps. They're constantly kind of worried of like, who's going to find out that I'm going on a date with somebody, particularly Buddy and Baby Mama, right? Where they're also dealing with this breakup at the same time. That's, I think, a very real feeling for people that are in that kind of big city, small community space.
0: Oh, totally. Yeah, I was, coming back to Edmonton, recently single, and that's very much based around like my like dating app experiences at the time. And I remember like chatting with this one woman, and she sent me a message back being like, she's like, oh, what are you doing? I'm like, oh, I'm a writer. Where you at? And she's like, you should think about getting a trade, becoming an electrician or something like that. I'm like, I'm fine. I'm good. But I like writing. Thank you though. Thank you for the suggestion on that. But it's such an interesting world to write about and navigate, I find too, because there's so many cool and fun, like character dynamics that come up in that type of like environment that you and stories that you would never like see outside of that.
1: Mm-hmm. I don't know that I would care to receive career advice.
0: Exactly.
1: I'm on the apps. Like that's just not what makes someone do that. I don't know.
0: Well, it's like, would you ever do that in your real life? Like I wouldn't just like,
1: not
0: like,
1: to someone I'm just meeting. Yeah. No.
0: You know what's better than bookends? You should be a plumber.
1: I should be actually like so many of my East Coast brothers. I should actually be out in the patch. I should come out your way.
0: Totally.
1: That's where I should be, apparently.
0: Yeah.
1: I want to come back to the physical form of Beaver Hills Forever and the tone, because you mentioned, you know, because of the inner monologue format of these poems, we don't see that much direct dialogue interaction. You've also mentioned oral storytelling and kind of learning a storytelling tradition from, I believe, your grandparents on both sides of your family.
0: Yeah.
1: It's been a big influence on your writing. Can you tell me more about, I guess, how you learned storytelling that way? Because I was like reading that and thinking that's so how I feel like I learned about storytelling as well.
0: It's honestly advice that I give anyone when they ask me about like writing, like, how do you write? How do you write? And I'm like, write it like you're having coffee, write it like you're having a beer, write it like you're just sharing a story with someone. Because I remember like listening to my Ukrainian grandfather tell these like wild histories of like his family farm in like eastern Saskatchewan and the ongoing feud with like the Zuchkins and the Polinskis over like chicken that were stolen 50 years ago, which probably were never actually stolen, you know? And it's just like these wild narratives that just go on and on and on and on. And there's no real like rhyme or reason. They're eventually going to get somewhere, but it's like, it's the cadence of the story and the way that they're kind of told in this like beautiful narrative that tells you more about like the people and the culture and the dynamic than anything. And also just like hearing my grandmother tell stories. And she has like a magical realism, like quality to the way that she like speaks about story and these things. Like to her, the land is just as alive and the water is just as alive and the birds and animals as anything else. And just as conscious, which is very much within her worldview too, as a Métis woman. And, it's just so nice to be able to hear this like influence. And I grew up hearing these stories. I spent a ton of time as a child with my grandparents and like, you know, I yap a ton. I talk a ton. Like my friends are constantly like, okay, we get it. Like we've heard the story before, but so I feel like writing was a good like outlet and being able to like transform some of these stories and be able to carry them on. But I try to approach my writing in a way that it is very accessible and very like kind of carries those oral traditional like elements to it.
1: You were mentioning your grandparents on both sides, and sometimes your grandfather would be talking about these things that had happened 50 years ago.
0: Yeah.
1: Was there ever an element for you as a listener of, you know, I can't actually tell anymore how much of this is true, but also I don't care because the story is just sort of true as it is now?
0: Yeah, I think I always lend myself to the idea that it's true because it's true within their mind, the way they're telling it at that point. And my grandparents on both sides, they have flair for the dramatic, the embellishment, which is very much something that I do as well. It's why I write fiction. Well, if I wrote nonfiction, the entire thing would be a lie, like, because nothing, everything would be embellished to some like extent or whatnot. And but when I hear those stories, like, I hear them as truth because it's their truth, you know, it's the way they're like telling me. And sure, it might not be like the historical interpretation of, you know, Foam Lake, Saskatchewan back in the Ukrainian like days when they were all immigrating to that area. But it doesn't matter because it's also still just like the realities of the world that they exist in.
1: You mentioned a certain accessibility that you strive for in writing. And there is, I don't want to call it informality exactly, because that feels a little bit like it's debasing the work or whatever. But there is a quality to your writing, particularly in Beaver Hills Forever, where I felt as a reader, I can imagine what this would sound like read aloud by these characters. Like, each poem through the whole book begins with a ho, like, you know, as though we're about to kind of get into a story. The very first line is, "Oh, buddy, can you drop a bead on the sunrise? Stitch that right back up if you wanted." Why is that the beginning of each poem? Because it's a very, I was like, this is a prairie Métis cadence, it sounds like to me, that's very specific.
0: Oh, yeah. "Oh" came straight up from Reservation Dogs. When Dallas Goldtooth's character like shows up in the dreams and he's like always starts with like, "Oh, young warrior, I see you've tasted the white man's lead." And then it's just paintballs. But yeah. I thought that a way of like introducing it. So, cause I'm playing around, of course, in this book with like the idea of like stereotypes and the way that like Western cultures often perceive indigenous peoples, Métis peoples, all of that. And which is very much what I feel like that character in Reservation Dogs was also doing with just like the ridiculousness of him. But I thought that was a fun way of kind of just like kicking it off and starting it off. Like, this book honestly is just like very much like, I thought, a fun project for me, more than anything. Like, I thought it was just like so fun to kick things off with that aho.
1: I think what all of this tells me is, it's interesting, we kind of started off this conversation, I feel, in a more serious place. You know, we're talking about how this is a book that's about the grind of capitalism and people trying to earn a living. But at the same time, there's such a lightness to the tone of this book, even as these characters are dealing with some pretty difficult personal situations. And it ends in a place of hope and potential, where we see Auntie Prof and Buddy have this encounter in the ravine, and Buddy's kids are running around, and we get to imagine as readers what's going to be next for them. I guess for you writing, like, how did you balance those two kind of tones of, we're dealing with some serious material, but then also there is this irreverence and this sense of hope at the end?
0: Yeah, I honestly, like, my personal view, but like, the world's the world. It's horrible. It's always been horrible. It's beautiful though. And it's got all these like emotions of beauty that exist within it too. And my day to day is like very beautiful. And I'm very fortunate to live that type of life, you know. But like right before this interview, I was out walking the dogs in the same ravine on this very nice like winter morning, and like seeing the squirrels ripping around and the birds out. And later tonight, I'll go teach. I'll get to go hang out with a whole bunch of really smart, educated, like talented, like young writers. I'm going to spend the afternoon writing and reading. Like, you know, like the days are just filled with so much beauty and love. Like, I spent the weekend visiting with friends and some family. Like, it's just so much like love and joy that exists within like the small interactions that we need to like just like really appreciate and kind of take into it. And so, even, you know, as Auntie Prof is striving for a better life, as Buddy is striving for something better, as all these characters are working towards something better. And better doesn't mean like that, you know, bigger or richer or anything like that. It's just like spending your days doing what you want in a good way.
1: I mean, it sounds like you have a very beautiful rest of your day lined up ahead of you. And what you're describing of getting to go for a walk in the snow, getting to spend time reading and writing, getting to spend time in community, I'm like, that's the rest of my day too. And aren't we so lucky to get to do that?
0: I honestly, I wake up every day and I feel like just incredibly fortunate that somehow like I lucked myself into the world that I like.

That was Connor Kerr. He's the author of Beaver Hills Forever, and he joined me from his home in Edmonton. If those clips left you wanting more, we've got you covered. You can listen to my full conversations with Jack Wang, Tyler Hellard, Allison McCreesh, and Connor Kerr whenever you want. Just search up Bookends with Mateo Roach on your favorite podcast app to tune in. And make sure to hit the follow button so you won't miss any of the brand new interviews we have coming up.

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5: This is CBC News from Vancouver. Good afternoon, I'm Michelle Morton. Canada is celebrating its 159th birthday from coast to coast to coast. Prime Minister Mark Carney helped kick things off with a celebration on Parliament Hill this afternoon.
6: My fellow Canadians, what a view from up here. I am looking out at a diverse, happy crowd of fellow Canadians, and I tell you, this fills me with immense pride. You get real perspective of our great country from up here.
5: The Prime Minister will be spending the evening in Edmonton. His choice to cap off Canada Day in Alberta comes as the province is set to hold a referendum around separation this fall. Pro-Canada and pro-independence groups are both out today making their cases. CBC's Aaron Collins spoke with them.
7: Happy Canada Day. You know, Canada Day for Forever Canadian is like Christmas.
8: Thomas Lukaszczyk playing the role of Santa, handing out Forever Canadian lawn signs on this Canada Day. Alberta's former deputy premier opening the Forever Canadian office in Calgary. Lukaszczyk helping to lead the pro-Canada campaign.
7: We are a country like a family that negotiates and we get through difficulties, but at the end of the day, we are always one of the best countries in the world.
8: A poll suggests that about two-thirds of Albertans hope to stay in Canada, but those who would like an independent Alberta are also making their pitch. Chris Scott is a leading sovereigntist and the organizer of an Albertans Day event.
9: We're going to make sure that the values that we believed Canada had when we were young prevail.
8: Albertans will vote on whether or not the province should begin the process of formally pursuing independence in October. Aaron Collins, CBC News, Calgary.
5: Sweltering temperatures are making this year's Canada Day celebrations look a bit different. Several provinces face a heat warning. In parts of Ontario and Quebec, temperatures are expected to reach 34 to 37 degrees today, with humidity making it feel much hotter. Environment Canada says the conditions could persist through the week. Health experts suggest hydrating regularly and limiting alcohol consumption during today's celebrations. Today is the deadline for Canada, the U.S. and Mexico to renew the CUSMA Free Trade Agreement. A clean, immediate extension of the deal is off the table. But Canadian officials insist July 1st is not the end, but the beginning of a new chapter in the talks. Peter Armstrong reports from Washington.
10: The USMCA is the largest, fairest, most balanced and modern trade agreement ever achieved.
11: That was Donald Trump in 2020 as the USMCA or CUSMA was signed. Today, the U.S. president has a very different message.
12: To me, I think it's better without it, I mean, to be honest with you.
11: Dominic LeBlanc, minister responsible for Canada-U.S. trade, will meet virtually with his U.S. and Mexican counterparts. That's not expected to be much more than a formality, as talks to reach a broader agreement are ongoing. But for all the threats, the tariffs and the trade war, Goldie Hyder, CEO of the Business Council of Canada, says it's important to remember there is widespread support for this deal across all three countries.
13: I'm very optimistic that a deal can, in fact, be reached. A deal will be reached because the numbers are simply just too compelling.
11: Even if that's the case, the question is, how long might such a deal take? Because the tariffs continue to cause real pain for the Canadian economy. Peter Armstrong, CBC News, Washington.
5: Canada is officially entering the Eurovision Song Contest. The announcement comes after the CBC began

0: became a full member of the European Broadcasting Union, which stages the annual competition. Eurovision is the world's largest live music event and is known for its extravagant over-the-top performances. While this is the first time Canada is participating, the country can already claim one winner. Quebec's Céline Dion took home the trophy while representing Switzerland in 1988. Organizers say Canada will debut at next year's semifinals in Bulgaria. And that's the CBC News from Vancouver. 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A mix of sun and clouds for today with a high of 20 degrees. Tonight a few clouds with gusty winds cooling down to 13. Tomorrow mainly cloudy with some showers in the morning, highs reaching 16 and a low of 14 degrees in the evening. On Friday, a mix of sun and clouds with a high of 21. Saturday and Sunday, sunny with highs reaching 21. Monday and Tuesday, a mix of sun and clouds with a high of 22 degrees.
1: How are we doing?
2: Good, thank you.
1: Good. I'm assuming everyone here is for a whale watch, correct?
3: Yes. Yeah.
1: Perfect. Alrighty.
4: It's early in the morning and it's a sunny day. They're already lining up for a safety briefing.
1: Our goal today is to try and find you guys some whales.
5: That's what you signed up for.
1: But before we head down to the boat, we have to go over your life jackets, your PFD.
4: Every day, hundreds of tourists head to the docks in Tofino, a town perched on the western edge of Vancouver Island. There's so much to see here, but the main attraction is whales, gray whales.
1: Alrighty, we're going to take you guys down to the boat now. Please be careful on the dock. It's a bit uneven. And
4: cameras in hand, the visitors are ready for their trip on the ocean.
6: Hello.
7: What's that?
6: Welcome, welcome.
7: Hello.
4: But there's something that these tourists may not know. A lot of the whales are in trouble. They're skinny, they're starving, and they're dying. Between 2016 and 2025, it's estimated that the numbers have dropped from 26,000 to just about 12,000. And scientists see a link to climate change. I'm Laura Lynch, and this is What on Earth, where we bring you a world of climate solutions. Today I'm in Tofino to find out more about what's happening to these mammoth animals and to figure out just what can be done to better protect them.
8: Hello. I think I'm overdressed.
9: Nice to meet you.
8: Nice to meet you, too.
9: You're definitely not overdressed.
8: Okay.
4: And now it's my turn. I'm at another dock nearby to meet up with one of the world's best-known whale biologists. He's letting me tag along on one of his research trips.
9: I think you should just make your way down there holding on. It's okay. Real steep.
8: Okay.
4: Jim Darling is 72 and has been out on the water with gray whales for decades.
8: Okay.
9: I'm going to start the boat and walk it up.
4: He started coming to Tofino from Victoria as a teenager, surfing the waves as often as he could. Back then, he couldn't have imagined what his life would become. The curl of the surf may have drawn him to these waters early on. Now something else drives his need to be out on the ocean.
9: Well, yeah, I mean, there's nothing still I'd rather do than be out in the water with whales. I mean, there's no question about that.
4: It started when he was a biology student, running whale-watching tours and taking photos of the whales he saw without really thinking much about it. That changed when he had dinner with a scientist who was also taking photos for an official survey.
9: And he said, you know, have you ever seen a whale with a big orange scar? And I said, yeah, you know, I got a picture of it. And he just leapt up from the table and he rushed to his closet and he pulled down, I mean, you know, no computer, he pulled down the top of the closet and the, you know, these slide containers piled out and he looked around and he pulled it and says, this one? And I said, yeah.
4: They realized they both snapped an image of the same whale 3 years apart in the same location.
9: I mean, up until that point, really, if you're going to study gray whales, you went out and killed them and you cut them up. And that's what happened through the 60s. And then we were able to say, no, you know, we can take a picture of him and we can follow this whale and so on.
4: And that's what he does as much as he possibly can. He also takes skin samples and follows their feeding routines.
9: Well, I'd be doing this but without you. Finally, I've been waiting for 10 days to get out here.
4: Today, he's itching to get going because the weather is so good.
9: Okay, so here's the plan today. So we're going to go.

0: that way.
1: North or west, wherever it is.
2: And we're on the lookout for one of Earth's biggest mammals. Grays are up to 15 meters in length, and they weigh about 27 to 40 metric tons. Shouldn't be hard to spot, right? As we head north, there's an otter lazing in the sun, lying on his back, bobbing up and down in the gentle waves. He casts a glance at us as we go by, not the least bit concerned, then goes back to the business of sunning himself. After about an hour, Jim spots them.
1: Oh, there's two.
0: Oh, there's two. Oh,
2: two grays in the distance.
1: Grabbing my camera.
2: He grabs his camera with a telephoto lens to get a better look. He's quite a sight himself, unfolding his tall frame, wearing a bright yellow survival suit, a red toque, and a shock of white hair peeking out. We watch from a distance, careful not to disturb them. And then, just when we think we've lost them...
1: Oh!
0: Oh, my God!
1: They're being a little bit friendly here.
0: Hi!
2: Right beside the boat. Jim cuts the engine. We drift.
0: Thanks, buddy.
2: The whales surface. They blow what Jim calls whale spit onto both of us. They swim under and around the boat, their huge barnacled bodies dwarfing us.
1: His eyes right here looking at
0: them. Oh, wow. Yeah, I see.
2: One rolls on his side, exposing his enormous eye, seemingly staring up at us. The whales stay with us for the next 45 minutes or so. They approached us, so we're well within the rules that govern just how close we can get. Jim snaps as many images as he can for his research. They'll go into the archive he's collected over the years.
0: I'm getting a shower.
1: That's good.
0: Thanks.
2: Back at his oceanfront home, that's also his office, Jim pulls out a binder full of photos of gray whales, searching for the ones who came so close today.
1: It was this one here.
0: Oh, okay.
1: And it was a calf in 2013, so he's however...
0: 13?
1: 13 years old, so he's...
2: In decades on the water, he's come to know some of them very well.
0: Scars, wounds, and teeth marks. Okay.
1: Yeah, well, that's all, they're the easy ones, right? I mean... This whale's been seen all over the place in Mexico. It's a really common whale. This one, Admiral or Prop Chop, has been around here forever. 1987.
0: Wow.
1: Saw him last year. So he was one of the whales.
2: The whales we saw are in good shape, he says. But here's the thing that worries Jim and other biologists. The grays travel up to 22,000 kilometers from Baja, California, to Alaska every spring. They go there to feed, before making the return trek in the fall to give birth and nurse their calves. But up and down the west coast from BC to California, there's a growing problem. Gray whales are dying.
1: We do know that at this time of year, gray whales are the most vulnerable. They haven't eaten for some period of months. It's a little bit unclear how many months or how long a period of time. And as they're making their way back up the coast, if something's going to happen, it's going to be March and April. You know, if they run out of gas, this is pretty much when it's going to be.
2: This population of gray whales on the Pacific were once a success story. North Atlantic grays were hunted to extinction in the 18th century. The whales here escaped that fate, bouncing back because of conservation and a ban on commercial whaling. Now there's another challenge. Last August, Jim was so worried he wrote a public letter together with two other biologists from Mexico and the United States.
1: The gray whales are in a precipitous decline with significant range-wide die-offs, malnourished or skinny individuals, and reduced reproductive rates. The best available analysis suggests a decrease in critical food species resulting from large-scale ecological changes in traditional Arctic summer feeding grounds. Without sufficient food...
2: They go on to write that the overall population is less than half what it was in 2016, and there are fewer babies or calves being born every year. It ends with a call to international organizations that study whales to investigate what's happening more closely.

0: seriously and to consider doing more to protect them.
1: We urge an international review and assessment of gray whale biology and management to be undertaken by the Scientific Committee of the International Whaling Commission.
2: Well, I mean, it's really hard to see these beautiful animals and in these poor body condition, obviously. This has been a busy year. We've been doing...
0: A busy year because Paul Cottrell gets the call when dead gray whales are found in B.C. He's in charge of the Department of Fisheries team responsible for investigating whales that are distressed or worse.
2: We're really worried, and I think if this continues next year, yeah, we could be in for a rough few years with gray whales.
0: Since April of this year, dozens of dead gray whales have been found up and down the west coast of Canada and the United States. Many of them are emaciated, and the researchers report that many of those that are still alive are too thin. Paul's work takes him to where the carcasses are. Sometimes they're on remote beaches that can take days to reach. Sometimes they're floating in the water and have to be dragged to shore. It can be gruesome work.
2: Yeah, this one was obviously just a swimming zombie, probably.
0: One whale found off of Vancouver Island recently looked like it was eaten alive.
2: These live cyanamids or whale lice were still alive, and there's blood seeping from these injuries and where they're eating the skin off the animal. It was really... it was hard to look at and hard to photograph from this huge population of cyanamids that had formed on this poor whale that was just in awful body condition and probably barely alive for enough. You know, it's amazing how long they can live when they're in distress. Yeah, it was quite emotional when you see it. You had to really turn on the work mode to get the job done.
0: Autopsies, called necropsies, when animals are involved, are carried out. The results are then shared with Paul's counterparts in the U.S. The quest is to understand the cause.
2: We're always looking and sampling and making sure that we're checking the animals thoroughly to get a full assessment of what's going on. And so you can't rule out things, but I think the general hypothesis is that these animals are not getting enough food currently in their main feeding grounds, which is the Bering and Chukchi Seas.
0: And that, scientists think, is at least partly due to climate change, melting ice, and warming waters that disrupt the ecosystem. These are baleen whales, meaning they have bristle-like filaments instead of teeth. They'll typically swim on their sides, scoop up mud from the sea floor, and filter out the tiny sea creatures that form their diet. But it seems the food isn't there, or maybe just not as much of it. Researchers are also looking into ship strikes and pathogens as other possible factors. The worst year ever in BC was 2019, when 11 dead whales were found. Already this year, by the middle of June, 10 carcasses have been discovered in BC, 30 in Washington state. He says many more are never found.
2: And we know there's a lot more animals dying than what we're seeing, and It definitely gives you an indication this is going to be a very bad year, likely worse than 2019 for population decline of this population.
3: Hey, what's that house over there with the picture of the dolphins?
4: That's Feather George's house.
0: On a warm spring evening just outside of town, Dan Law, his wife Molly, and 9-year-old daughter Anna Lee are on Chesterman Beach. The setting sun is throwing a golden light and lengthening shadows on the bay.
4: See how I put Anna Lee in that bright pink helmet? I can see her a long way.
0: Anna Lee is riding her bike on the wet, compacted sand when she sees something.
3: See that black line behind that island?
4: Yeah.
3: I think that's a whale.
4: Maybe.
5: That's a rock whale.
4: Yeah.
3: Annalie, no, look, it went under.
0: It's a false alarm this time. But just a few nights earlier, on a family walk, they came across a crowd of people marveling at a gray whale feeding in shallow water just offshore. Dan remembers his own thrill at seeing a whale for the very first time.
5: We camped overnight on an island up in the Inlet by Cannery Bay. And in the morning, you could just hear these puffs in the mist, you know, in the early, early morning mist. And we got in our canoe and went out and puff. And then this juvenile gray whale had been feeding right off our campsite, and it would just go

0: under the canoe in about 6 feet of water and just gently scoop up the mud and then come up the other side and do it again and again and again. And it was just, that is a moment where you think, well, I'm pretty small. That is a moment that is worth more than money can buy, is when one of those whales will look at you in the eye. Yeah, it's an experience everybody should have.
1: He moved to Tofino in 2001 with his wife because of its natural splendor. He says he stayed for the same reason. Now he's the mayor and he knows what the gray whales mean to the community, culturally and economically.
0: I mean, we're right on their migration route. It's been a part of local Clayquot Sound resident life for, 10,000 years. And they continue to be a really important part. There's a whale festival every year. This year the kids were taken out on boats from the elementary school, and they all got to go whale watching and witness the migration, welcome the whales back. So they're part of Tofino. They're part of Clayquot Sound. And people come from all over the world just to witness gray whales in their habitat. If the gray whales weren't as tremendously important as they are, people wouldn't come here and pay to see them.
1: Dan knows what's at stake as whales die.
0: Everybody, or they should, know why this is happening. Why whales are starving is because of climate change and the effect on their food sources in the Arctic. The Arctic is changing incredibly fast. Like, if people actually knew that 50% of the whales that go by Tofino, this wonderful global Instagram place, where if they knew that 50% of those whales in the last 6 years were starved to death, maybe they would stop and think.
1: But people are starting to take notice. And that's partly because Jim Darling got the word out with that public letter he signed. It's been circulating widely, and it's serving as a rallying cry for people who want to see more done to protect the grays.
2: We'll get started. Good evening, everyone, and welcome to our webinar, Plight of the Gray Whales, a Wake-Up Call.
1: This is from a webinar held in the spring.
2: It really was a letter authored by three gray whale researchers that really provided us with a big wake-up call last year.
1: Hundreds signed up to learn more about just what's going on and to find out what they can do to help. One suggestion, press government to step up. Jim would like to see that too.
3: This whole concern or increased concern about the larger overall gray whale population has really only come to light in the last few years. So it could be that gray whales just weren't considered a top priority to be dealt with. And perhaps now that will be revisited and they'll see that it's important.
1: So here's where things can get a little complicated. There's actually more than one segment of grays. They're distinguished by where they travel to feed in the spring and summer. The ones that go all the way to Alaska seem to be the ones that are dying in large numbers. But remember the whales we saw who stayed with us for so long? They're in good shape, and that may be because those whales and about 240 others stay put in and around the waters off of Vancouver Island. They forage for months, finding all the food they need without heading north. For now, this small population is stable. But Jim says their numbers are so small, they still need help.
3: We're down to maybe a couple of hundred whales, and certainly that meets, just that small a number alone meets the criteria, to be called endangered. And part of the reason that it meets the criteria is if any additional problem occurs, like we have a food issue or, an oil spill, anything, when you've got that few number of animals to start with, is, the outcome is not likely to be good. I think that they are endangered. It meets the criteria. And, what it means is that we should be very careful about how these whales are managed and protected.
1: The criteria he's talking about are those included in Canada's Species at Risk law. Only the federal cabinet can declare a species endangered in Canada. And that declaration triggers a few things. Stricter protection of habitat, more money for research and rules around boats, ships, and industrial development. In the spring, Prime Minister Mark Carney announced millions in funding to help protect a group of orcas that live off of southern Vancouver Island. They have been declared endangered. But an independent committee of scientists recommended to the government that this small Vancouver Island area group of greys be declared endangered 9 years ago. After we asked the Department of Fisheries for its response, it said the issue is complex and requires careful analysis and consideration. As for the larger group, the ones that are dying, the Minister of Fisheries, Joanne Thompson, made no new commitments to further protect grey whales. In a statement, she said she's deeply concerned by what's happening, but the minister said that's why they're working with scientists, Indigenous communities, and others to better understand the problems. Still, everyone in Tofino is watching closely, hoping to see the government take action quickly.
4: Canada is a very young country, and our history here goes back thousands and thousands of years. And so really, we're still in early contact as we speak right now.
1: Giselle Maria Martin is a guardian with the Tulokwiat First Nation.
4: And the Canadian government is very new to this place and has a lot to learn. So it doesn't surprise me that they don't understand the state of the whales or any of the other beings that live here and belong to this place.
1: We're sitting on a bench overlooking a cove. The guardians play a key role in protecting the land, sea, and animals here. She wants Ottawa to step up to do its part to protect what her people call ma'ak.
4: The grey whales used to be in huge quantities here, huge numbers, populations of them. I grew up seeing ma'ak. Yeah, I've smelled their whale breath many times.
1: Giselle says the last hunt carried out by her people was in 1910.
4: The whales have been incredibly generous to Nutonal nations for thousands of years. They've gifted us with so much food, oil, the bones that we use in so many different things, and that we've traded with other nations.
5: Crowds of people have been coming to Long Beach south of Tofino all day to see something unusual and disturbing, a deceased gray whale that washed up here on Tuesday.
1: Just last year, a dead whale washed up nearby on Long Beach. In a twist of irony, the whale's sad fate gave Giselle and other members of the nation a chance to revisit their ancestral custom of harvesting it.
4: It was the first time that our nation had the opportunity to butcher a whale, which we did. And the blubber was worked on by different teams of people who took it even to other nations and rendered it for oil. Unfortunately, there was not a single ounce of oil that was rendered from that whale. That whale was so hungry, and that was part of its demise. So it was a really, really sad process. Even though there wasn't a drop of oil, it was still worth the effort in the feeling of community that I saw come together. And that was totally joyful work that we did. It wasn't totally joyful, but it was meaningful. It was very meaningful, but also it's quite devastating, you know, that the whales are that hungry.
1: The mayor, Dan Law, sees it as part of a bigger fight for the future of nature itself.
0: One of the tragedies of humanity, and this is I've watched this over years in politics now, is that once the item, whether it's an old growth forest or whether it's gray whales or orcas or salmon, are gone, they're forgotten. People do not remember. And that's the tragedy, is that the only way to stop that ultimate existential loss is to act while you still have time and while you still care. Because when the grays are gone and nobody's looking at them in the eye, nobody's experiencing them puff in their face, nobody will care. And that's the tragedy.
3: Oh, now he's right here.
6: Oh, he is.
3: Hi, Will.
1: The man who began as a local surfer so many years ago, Jim Darling, is still captivated by the ocean and the creatures who he has watched so closely for so long. He wants them to survive and thrive, but he fears the risk of their demise.

0: I think what's at stake is you're going to miss something that, you know, sort of makes the place what it is, right? They're very much part of people's worlds, you know, people that are out on the boats or in kayaks or on the shore and they see whales and this and that. So they'll certainly be missed.
1: While he waits to hear what governments may or may not do to help, Jim will keep going back to the ocean, to the whales. He's still so committed to seeking answers, to saving whales, to finding a future for them in this climate-changed world.
0: Here, he's under the boat.
1: He is under the boat.
0: There he is.
1: All right. That documentary was produced by me, Laura Lynch, along with Liz Hoth at CBC's Audio Documentary Unit. And thanks to Molly Siegel for the inspiration. So, yes, if you've been listening carefully, you will know that this is my last episode hosting What on Earth. Coming up, we're going to dip into the archives. Stay with us.
2: Good afternoon. Here are the headlines from the CBC Vancouver newsroom. I'm Michelle Morton. Vancouver police say a man who allegedly hit a woman in the head with a piece of wood at Kitts Beach on Sunday has been released from custody less than 48 hours after his arrest. Witnesses say the suspect hit the woman with a piece of lumber or driftwood about the size of a baseball bat. The woman is expected to recover. Caldera Duarte has been charged with one count of assault with a weapon. With more people visiting and driving around BC, wildlife is also a big danger to look out for on the roads this time of year. The Wildlife Collision Prevention Program says recent ICBC data shows collisions between vehicles and wildlife are increasing year over year, reaching a peak of more than 13,000 collisions in 2025. ICBC recommends drivers maintain their vehicles, respect signs on the road, slow down, and drive defensively. And the federal government announced today it's putting almost $26 million towards the White Rock Pier reconstruction project. A large section of the wooden pier was destroyed in a 2018 storm, and while it was repaired, officials say the remaining two-thirds of it is reaching the end of its service life. The city says it will be contributing more than $4 million to the project. In the local forecast by Environment Canada, a mix of sun and clouds today with...
1: This is What on Earth, where we bring you a world of climate solutions. I'm Laura Lynch. I've hosted What on Earth for 6 years now, but today is my last day on the job. Some would call it retirement, and I prefer to call it moving on. What on Earth will continue with a new host. So today we have a special farewell episode of What on Earth, taking a look back and a look ahead. And producer Molly Siegel joins me in our studio to kick things off. Hi, Molly.
3: Hey, Laura. So your farewell to listeners also coincides with What on Earth's 6th birthday. But before we celebrate some of our highlights from your time here, I've been listening through the CBC archives for some other Laura Lynch moments. After all, you have decades of work as a CBC journalist before even starting What on Earth.
1: Hey, but if we start going back too deeply, we're going to be here all day. I worked as a foreign correspondent based in London, but traveling around the world on assignment. I had stints in Washington, D.C. and Ottawa. And of course, I got my start right here in Vancouver.
3: Hey, and that's where we're going to start, Laura, with a story you produced in 1986. You can tell by the music.
4: It is 7:30 on a cold, wet Saturday morning. About 40 people have gathered in a small hotel room in a sleepy Vancouver suburb. Teenagers, middle-aged housewives, and affluent businessmen are all here to go through a day of hell. At least that's what the advertisements say. And they're paying almost $200 for the opportunity. It's a simulated hijacking, and it's supposed to teach everyone how to survive a terrorist attack.
3: Okay, Laura. What is going on here?
1: Oh, wow. That brings back so many memories. It was a time when people were feeling really vulnerable to terrorism attacks. A few things had happened. And so I came across this course, which even at that time seemed strange. And the weirdest part of this all was that this simulated hijacking, which at times seemed very

0: Very real was happening on a bus, which is not a place you think you're going to have a terrorist incident like that. It was just a strange incident. The whole thing was strange.
1: Wow. Okay, on to our next clip. We're going to fast forward to 1992. You were a reporter in Ottawa and covered the David Milgaard case.
0: And for those not familiar with this case, he actually spent 23 years in prison for a murder that he hadn't committed before the Supreme Court of Canada heard some new evidence in his case in 1992.
2: Milgaard appeared relaxed as he arrived at the Supreme Court this morning with his lawyers. He took his place on the witness stand, sitting directly in front of five judges, telling them right away that he did not kill Gail Miller.
0: And you know what's interesting is I recently returned to this story last year for the See You in Court podcast.
1: Laura, we're going to skip ahead again some years to 2001, September 11th, 2001, to be exact. That morning, two hijacked planes crashed into the World Trade Center's Twin Towers in Manhattan. And shortly after, there was another attack in Washington, D.C. And that's where you were based.
3: Laura, we've heard that the U.S. Capitol has been evacuated. There is a fire at the Pentagon and the White House has been evacuated. What is going on?
4: And I will also tell you there are now reports of a fire at the State Department, which has also been evacuated. And the question is, what is exactly going on? We are seeing evacuations at the White House after reports of a threat of terrorism. At this point, it's not known whether the vice president is still in the White House meeting in the Situation Room with officials, but other people who work in the West Wing of the White House, including journalists, were told to leave, and at one point were told by Secret Service officials to run to get out of there in time. Now, there is a big plume of smoke coming out of the Pentagon, where there are reports that a plane has crashed into the Pentagon as well.
0: Wow. That's the first time I've heard that in, well, since that time. We were on the air for hours that day, just doing special for hours on end, trying to tear apart what was rumor from what was actually fact. And as we know, there was a plane did crash into the Pentagon, also one in Pennsylvania, as well as the ones in New York. It was just such a crazy time, and it didn't matter that we were there for hours on end. The adrenaline was so strong that you just needed to try to bear witness, not only for listeners, of course, who you're serving, but also for yourself, because the press building where we worked was right in the middle of it all.
1: Yeah, I listened to the first 2 hours of that radio special, that live special, and I was just glued to it, Laura. It was hard to pull out one single excerpt from it, and I can't even imagine what it would have felt like to be covering that as a journalist as it was unfolding.
0: Well, and of course, that was just the beginning, right? The next day, I came to work. It was hard to get to work because the military had set up barriers all over town because nobody really understood what was going on yet. And for months, and I'd say even years afterwards, the impact of that day has left a lasting effect on U.S. politics.
1: Yeah. And Laura, I want to fast forward again here. You worked many years as a foreign correspondent based in London, but your reporting really took you all over the world. And this last clip we're going to play is one of your four trips, I think, to Zimbabwe to report on Robert Mugabe, formerly a revolutionary turned very controversial politician. And this is from a TV documentary you did, I think, at the start of 2008.
0: I remember that reporting trip. Mugabe's repressive regime was taking a huge toll on citizens.
5: This is what Robert Mugabe doesn't want the world to see. People waiting for hours on end. Sometimes these lineups start the night before, based on a rumor, a whisper, a hope that there might be bread in the store, cash at the bank, or fuel at the gas station. We're filming these pictures from inside our car. If we're caught, we risk arrest.
0: Oh, that was a really tough time for those people, and I was glad to be able to get in there, and I actually was there undercover with the cameraman, Richard Devey. It was so difficult to see those people living through such awful circumstances.
1: Thank you for sharing these experiences with us, Laura. I know you've covered so many other stories as a foreign correspondent over the years, and then many more amazing stories as a national reporter here in Canada when you returned. But in 2020, you did something else. You, as you know, you pitched a climate solutions radio show.
0: What a great idea, right? I mean, I was thinking that this needed to

0: be done, that we weren't doing enough justice to the issue and how it was affecting all of our lives. So I did pitch it, and the bosses said, yes, you can do nine half-hour episodes about climate change solutions as a summer replacement series. And it all started during a pandemic lockdown.
1: And it was called What on Earth? Well, Laura, now it's time for the What on Earth team to share some of our favorite moments from the last 6 years. So I'm going to call the gang in here.
0: Come on, everybody.
1: Here they are.
0: They're a noisy bunch. Who's first?
1: Okay, I will kick things off. In fall 2021, you and I went to Glasgow, Scotland. We were there to cover the United Nations climate talks, and it was the first time in 2 years that the Conference of the Parties, or COP, had happened because of COVID-19 lockdowns in 2020.
0: Yeah, and remember, we were doing COVID tests every single day before they let us into the conference site.
1: Oh, yeah.
0: It was so different back then to make sure that we were testing negative. There was just so much energy and excitement from the delegates and the youth activists. There just seemed to be so much momentum on climate action back at that time.
1: But while we were in Scotland, we did something else. We took a little detour and headed north by train to cover a story in Europe's oil and gas hub, Aberdeen.
0: The men, and it's almost all men, who work on the oil rigs dotted through the North Sea have a routine. Every time the helicopters fly them back from their 3 week stay, they land at this airfield on the outskirts of the city. They walk out through the fence, over the railroad tracks, and straight into the Spider's Web pub.
1: Because we were visiting from so far away and had such limited time, we'd done all of this planning in advance, and I'd booked all of the interviews we were going to do, except this was the one thing we had to figure out on the ground, and we knew the workers stopped at the pub, so...
0: I walked in to the Spider's Web, uncertain whether any oil and gas workers would talk to me. Talking about the end of the oil and gas industry isn't much of a conversation starter in these parts. But as my luck would have it, I interrupted them just as they were talking about Canada.
2: So when you guys come here what did I interrupt when I came and sat down?
3: Oh, this is Canada, actually.
4: Canada and America, we were talking about.
3: Yeah, we're debating Canada.
5: It was really weird when you actually come over.
3: It was really weird, yeah.
4: You were kind of eavesdropping there, weren't you?
5: when you walked over, I thought she's heard. We're talking about Canada.
4: I thought you were some kind of irate wife.
0: Ice broken, beer flowing, the banter began. That brought such a smile to my face. That was really a serendipitous moment of great radio for us. And there's a lesson in all of that, which is a pub will almost always give you good tape for anything you're working on.
1: Or in the least, you'll be mistaken for an irate wife.
0: An irate wife.
1: It was great. I mean, I got to watch you, Laura Lynch, sort of click into international correspondent mode and get to work. I personally think, and I think maybe you agree, that we got the best scene of the documentary this way.
0: Absolutely.
1: And for me, it's a memory of the past 6 years of working together that I'll always look back on with a smile. Really, that entire trip to Scotland was a highlight, Laura. So thank you so much.
0: Oh, you are. I don't know why you're saying thank you to me. That trip was so fun for me, too. And it was really when we got to know each other, too, because we were roomies.
1: Yes.
0: It was a special time and there was so much happening. So thank you, Molly, for everything you've done for the show and for me over the years, too.
1: It's been a pleasure. And now we're going to keep the party going. We're going to bring in producer Rachel Sanders.
0: Yay. Oh, hi there.
6: Hey, Laura.
0: Hi.
6: Hi. So, yeah, one of my favorite What on Earth stories is from 3 years ago, June of 2023, our story about a young climate activist named Emily Kelsall. And she had been arrested for protesting a pipeline while she was wearing a T-Rex costume. But our story was also about her climate anxiety and her mental health. Her mom had reached out to us when Emily was in hospital.
7: I think activism is something that should make people's lives better, not just in the future, but also in the present. So if we are not doing activism in a way that makes us feel empowered and alive and strong, and if we're not advocating for the values we believe in, like compassion, balance, humanity, we can't expect to build

0: build a future that we want.
1: Yeah, Laura, Emily's story was so compelling, but what really stood out to me the day we met up with her in West Vancouver was the way you made it so clear to her and to listeners that she had agency and control in that conversation. You told her that it was her interview and that she could share what she wanted, but that she didn't have to answer questions that she was not comfortable with.
2: Now, when your mother nominated you as a climate champion, you were in the hospital. You've told us you feel comfortable talking about that. What do you want to share about how and why you were there?
0: Sure. So after I got out of jail, there was like that part of me that was doing well and was proud to be doing what I was doing and was advocating for what I believed in. And that part was real. And then there was this other part that had been gradually grabbing control of the steering wheel. And when I got out of jail, it just got worse. It got worse and worse and worse. I was paralyzed by fear and regret and worry for the future.
1: Ugh, listening to Emily talk, hey?
2: Yeah.
1: I wanted to say I really appreciated how much care you took with that sensitive conversation, Laura. I learned a lot from that interview that I've since put into practice in my own journalism. And I'd also like to mention that Emily's story won a Mindset Award for reporting on the mental health of young people.
2: And you know what? That day was really, it was a very intense, intimate conversation. But for listeners who haven't heard the episode, Emily comes out of it in a good place. She went to the hospital and she got better. And I heard from her just recently and she's still doing well.
1: That's so great. Thank you so much, Laura.
2: Thank you, Rachel. And okay, I think it's Vivian. Vivian Luck, our producer Vivian Luck, is now entering and getting before the microphone. Hi, Viv.
3: Hey, Laura. So one of my favorite memories of working with you on this show was when we had Alberta's premier, Daniel Smith, on the show in September 2023. I think that was the only time we've ever had the premier on.
2: I think that's right.
3: Yeah. But, you know, at the time, I had just joined the What on Earth team, and it was the first interview I produced. So I prepared a bunch of tough questions for you to ask her because, as is usually the case with politicians, we were expecting to put our feet to the fire. Except when we got Premier Smith on the line and you two connected and we were testing the line out for a few minutes, you and her started talking and it was as if you were two besties catching up.
4: Hi, it's Danielle Smith.
2: Oh, hello. It's Laura Lynch. How are you?
4: Hi, Laura. I'm really good.
3: Okay. So after the sound check, you and the Premier both immediately snapped into your respective roles. She was politician, you were reporter, and then you started talking about recent wildfires and other climate-linked disasters. It was fascinating to watch.
2: Now, what role, if any, do you see Alberta's oil and gas sector playing in all of this?
4: Well, our oil and gas sector, I think, is being very proactive in having set ambitious targets for emissions reduction. I was delighted to see in the last number of years, the Pathways Group, which is our largest oil sands players, make a target of being net zero by 2050. So they've got an aggressive plan. Others have joined on along as well. We now have a petrochemical sector, Dow Chemicals, close to making a final investment decision on a net zero petrochemical plant. Air Products is investing in a net zero hydrogen facilities.
2: I'm sorry to interrupt. That's my fault for not being clear. What I was asking about was what role oil and gas is playing in causing these kinds of events.
4: Well, I would look at the oil and gas sector as understanding that they've got to reduce emissions and that if they're going to survive as an industry, they have to be transitioning to a net zero model.
3: Laura, when it comes to getting answers out of people in positions of power, you push. Respectfully, but firmly you push, even when they are being evasive.
2: Especially.
3: And it's just something I really appreciate about your work. It's something I think all journalists should know how to do. And I'll really miss hearing that from you on the air.
2: Thank you, Vivian. I just take those interviews, those opportunities to speak to people in power so seriously. And you write great scripts.
3: Thank you.
2: Okay. Story producer Danielle Piper is on her way here. Hi, Danielle.
5: So my favorite Laura Lynch moment was an exchange between you and comedian Chuck Nice. When you interviewed him in October 2022, he told a joke at the end of the conversation.

0: question. And Laura, I loved your reaction. So let's take a listen.
1: Okay, Chuck, can you do me a favor?
2: Yeah.
1: Okay, can you tell me your favorite climate change joke?
2: Oh. Wow. Okay. It's one I wrote. Sometimes people can seem self-righteous when they are championing the cause of climate change. Like whenever I see a grown man in a suit with a briefcase in New York City on a skateboard, I'm like, is that really an eco-conscious climate warrior? Or just some dude with 12 DUIs?
1: Good line, Chuck. I like
2: Yeah.
1: that. Oh, Chuck, thank
2: So,
1: you.
0: Laura, that laugh of yours, I don't know if you know this, but your laugh is infectious. To me, it shows how good you are at connecting with your interview guests in a genuine way. It was such a nice moment.
1: oh, Danielle, thank you. And it's really great that people can laugh because this is such serious business we deal with. So thank you, Danielle.
0: No problem.
1: And one more to add to the mix, our senior producer, Catherine Rolfson. Here she
3: Hi,
1: comes.
3: Laura.
1: Hi.
3: Hi. Last October, we did an episode about the legacy of Carter Vi. He was only 9 years old when he died of an asthma attack made worse by wildfire smoke. And Carter's Project is a program created in his memory, which is bringing air quality monitors to communities in BC, including to Gold River on Vancouver Island. And that's where a boy named Roland lives.
1: Hi, Roland. How are you?
4: Good.
1: I wanted to just ask you if you could just tell me what your name is, how old you are, and where you live.
4: My name is Roland. I am 9 years old and I live in Gold River.
1: Thank you. Welcome to What on Earth, Roland.
4: Thank you.
1: Now, some kids might not be paying much attention to air quality, but you have asthma, so tell me what your routine is. When you get up in the morning, do you check air quality?
4: After I get dressed most of the time.
1: And so what does it mean for you if that number is high?
4: Stay inside.
1: That must be a little bit frustrating, huh?
4: Yeah.
1: And what does that feel like when you have to stay indoors to stay safe?
4: It feels like I'm trapped.
1: Oh, he's such a sweet kid, Roland. And he was dealing with so much for his young age. To hear him say he feels trapped.
3: It's heartbreaking. But part of why I love this episode is it shows how good you are at talking to kids and getting their stories. Sometimes, as you know, you need a few more questions. You've got to be ready to have some fun. But you also treat Roland really seriously, and you take the time you need to understand why his story connects to climate change. You know, you're so good at making people care about bigger issues, Laura. Thank you for this and for so many other interviews. Now let's get the whole team over here by the mic. We just want to say
5: thank you,
6: thank you,
5: Laura.
6: Thank you.
3: We're gonna miss you.
1: Thank you. And thank you to Matt behind the glass.
5: Laura, I have a little surprise for you.
1: Wait, there's more?
5: There's more. There are so many people who want to wish you well on your next adventure, colleagues, guests we've had on the show, and more. I don't want to spoil the fun, so I'm going to hand it over to them.
7: Laura Lynch, my partner in journalistic misadventure at Cedric Arsenault.
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14: Hey, Laura, this is Senator Rosa Galvez. I had the real pleasure of joining you on What on Earth a few times over the years.
13: Laura Lynch is, for me, one of the CBC's iconic voices. She's also one of our finest journalists and most effective interviewers.
14: Thank you, Laura, for the questions you were never afraid to ask.
9: You asked me a number of hard questions over the years as well.
8: Your thought-provoking questions have created beautiful moments of challenge and learning for Canadians.
13: And it was a great honor to be in conversation with her.

0: couple of times that I was.
1: Laura came in for a meet and greet as a Carleton student. She had a spark then that started to ignite.
2: You're just always the person I know was there. From Vancouver to Washington, God, all that stuff we did around 9/11, which was just such a terrifying, terrifying time for everybody. We continue to have some terrifying times, eh? Being in Zimbabwe and being arrested and detained, and you were as ever calm and lawyerly. We needed you to be lawyerly, and you sure were.
0: You know, I've always said CBC needed to have more climate change issues on their program, and you came along, and wow.
3: That awareness you build, one story and one interview at a time, is a gift. It's the ground that real change is built on.
4: And I wanted to take a minute to say thank you for all those years of incredible service for Canadians and for our little third rock from the sun.
1: You've been a great mentor to many, Laura, and a great friend.
0: I just congratulate you, and I wish you well in whatever lies ahead for you. You're still a young person.
1: And you still have that spark.
3: So I want to salute you, Laura.
2: I'm going to miss you a ton.
5: Thanks for all your work.
0: Thanks for everything, Laura.
4: And all of the best moving forward.
3: Wishing you every joy and every adventure on whatever comes next.
6: Congratulations and à la prochaine.
7: Okay, you did it. I haven't cried until now. I just want to say a few things, see how I go here. Thanks to all of you and to everyone on that tape. You all mean a lot to me. Part of me never thought this day would actually come, or at least it wouldn't come so soon. But as this episode that you've listened to shows, I've been around for a good chunk of time. I've spent the better part of nearly four decades as a journalist, and I've learned so much from so many of you along the way. From wise and wonderful colleagues, I learned the big and little things, how to ask a question, how to craft a story to bring the listener or viewer or reader along with me, how to be calm when Saudi security detains you and then follows you for the rest of your time in their country, how to respect those who have lived through trauma when you're the person asking them to potentially relive it, how to find the fun and the funny in just about everything, including climate change, how to pass along what you've learned to the ones coming up behind you, but most importantly, how to listen. And when I started to learn how to do that, to really listen, I found that people, the ones who don't normally have a chance to speak to the world, found their voice, and their voice was powerful. I am so grateful to them and to every person who ever agreed to talk to me over the years, especially in these last 6 years when I found a vital new venue for my work. What on earth is the culmination of my career? I thought Canada needed a show like this at a time when there was very little regular coverage of the climate crisis, and I am so glad it's continuing even as I leave. Even as climate change has fallen down the list of people's most pressing concerns. Because the crisis isn't going away, even if I am. I'm leaving knowing there is such a strong, dedicated team of people who you've heard from today who will keep delivering amazing stories. And finally, to all of you, the listeners and the viewers and the readers who let us know when we've done something right or, in their view, something very wrong, thank you. I appreciate that you care so much. Not just by listening to this show or reading the news. You care enough to pay attention to what's going on around you, and you pay attention to the CBC's effort to help inform you. Working for the public broadcaster is an honor, but it can be challenging at times. More frequently than not, though, it's been a joy. And I step away from the microphone, a lucky person, rich in experiences and colleagues who are friends.

that is all for us today. But remember, What on Earth is continuing with lots of great stories planned this summer and beyond. The team includes Vivian Luck, Danielle Piper,

0: highlights from events across the country, and wrapping up tonight with a giant concert featuring performances by Bare Naked Ladies, Alessia Cara, Beatrice Deer and Sylvia Cloutier, Dominique Fils-Aimé, The Tragically Hip's Paul Langlois, and more, including fireworks lighting up the night sky over the Capitol. 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
1: Coming up on the coast, we are province-wide and taking you from community to community for Canada Day celebrations. 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
2: This is CBC News from Vancouver. Good afternoon, I'm Robert Zimmerman. Canada Day celebrations are underway at Canada Place in downtown Vancouver. One of the highlights includes a citizenship ceremony hosted by Immigration, Refugee and Citizenship Canada, welcoming 60 new Canadians. David Apgar and Catherine Steve Fodder say they immigrated to Canada from the U.S.
3: Describe and put into words, but being welcomed into someone's home and accepted as family, I think is as close as I can put it, yeah.
4: And also, you know, they spoke about people coming from different backgrounds, different countries, war-torn countries. Everyone comes from a different place and is on their own journey.
2: They say they came to Canada 14 years ago for work, thinking they would only be here for 6 months. The U.S. has declined to extend its trade agreement with Canada and Mexico. The decision doesn't mean the end of CUSMA, but it does mean the three countries are set to begin negotiations on amending the deal. Until then, CUSMA in its current form remains in effect until 2036. A former Kamloops RCMP officer has pleaded guilty to an assault charge dating back nearly 4 years. As we hear from the CBC's Marcella Bernardo, he won't spend any time in jail.
5: Logan Mitchell Krebs was charged with one count of assault following an offense in November 2022. At the time, he was an RCMP constable working in Kamloops. The assault did not happen while Krebs was on duty as a police officer. The court case is designated as a K-file, which involves intimate partner violence. Krebs now lives in Prince George. That's where he entered a guilty plea last week and was granted a conditional discharge. Krebs, who is now in his late 30s, has been sentenced to 12 months probation and must pay a $100 victim fine surcharge. Kamloops RCMP have confirmed he is no longer an RCMP officer. Marcella Bernardo, CBC News, Kamloops.
2: Four First Nations have purchased a shuttered sawmill near Prince George. As Andrew Curiata reports, they plan to transform it into an industrial park, and they already have their first customer.
6: It's a great industrial site. It is being the heart of taxation and employment of Vanhoof.
7: Kevin Moutre is the mayor of the district of Vanhoof, about an hour's drive west of Prince George. And for the past year, he's been looking at $500,000 hole in his community's tax base, more than 10% of what it takes in annually.
6: A really, really big deal.
7: That hole was left when Canfor shut down the Plateau sawmill, employing more than 200 people. Now, the mill is being given a new lease on life as an industrial park, owned and operated by four area First Nations. The Stalatin, Natlewuten, Saikus, and Kleitlitene banded together to buy the site and all of its equipment with a vision of transforming it into an industrial park. And a deal has already been signed with BC Hydro to use it to set up worker accommodation on the North Coast Transmission Line starting this summer. The nation saying more details on future plans will be shared later this month. Andrew Curiata, CBC News, Prince George.
2: Search and rescue volunteers from Burnaby have been helping with rescue efforts in Venezuela after two deadly earthquakes killed nearly 2,000 people last week. Sean Mohammed is the deployment director of Burnaby USAR. He says they have been able to rescue some people and reunite them with families, which keeps them going.
8: And that really helps recharge our batteries, given the lack of sleep and how much we kind of push ourselves. But that's what we're all here for, is helping people.
2: The Venezuelan government says more than 16,000 people have been displaced. And the federal government has announced more than $25 million for phase two of the White Rock Pier reconstruction. A section of the pier was damaged during a winter storm back in 2018.

0: The money is part of a previously announced federal fund for infrastructure projects across the country. And that's the CBC News from Vancouver.
1: You're listening to On the Coast on CBC Radio 1. I'm Mira Baines. And welcome to All Points West listeners. We're combining forces all week. Coming up throughout the show, we are going to check in with cities hosting night parties and fireworks celebrations across the province, starting with Victoria. We'll talk to the mayor in just a few moments. But first, we have Zamir joining us.
2: Hi, Mira.
1: Hi. There's been a lot of drama today already. You've been keeping track of the World Cup games.
2: I think I've been focusing more on the World Cup than I have on my day-to-day job today. Don't tell the bosses. But we've had some I don't know about heartbreakers. Maybe my heart's been a little saved this morning with that England game.
1: That's right. England, you're wearing your jersey today.
2: I've got a Jude Bellingham jersey that just came in the mail the last couple of days. Really, really been excited about that. England was down 1-0 at halftime, and it took until the 75th minute for Harry Kane to get on the board. And England, they owned that match. They played really well, but got to give Congo's goalkeeper a ton of credit for keeping that game tight.
1: Definitely some moments there.
2: Yeah, and we have to remember, and we have to talk about this Belgium-Senegal game that's going on.
1: That's right.
2: Now.
1: And a spoiler alert, it's tied right now.
2: Tied 2-2, and we're into extra time. So they'll play, they just started this extra time, so they'll play another 30 minutes. And if the game remains tied at the end of those 30 minutes, then we'll go to penalty kicks.
1: And those are just so hard to watch.
2: It's hard to watch, and for the players, I can imagine the pressure that you have to deal with when you're facing penalties, whether you're a goalkeeper or the kicker that's taking this kick. So maybe for the sake of both teams, that a goal is scored in the run of play, so it doesn't get to penalties.
1: Yeah, definitely psychological.
2: Yes, that's for sure. It really makes for a stressful watch. I don't really have a dog in this fight between Belgium and Senegal, but I did think that Senegal would win this game. So I've got them winning. I thought they'd win this in regular time 2-1, but it's 2-2 now.
1: Yeah, they just keep coming back.
2: Yeah.
1: Right? I think a lot of commentators had counted them out the last game.
2: Yeah. So. Yeah. So great on Senegal to get here. Belgium, despite not playing particularly well in this tournament, they won their group and have somehow found a way to get this game into extra time. So good on Kevin De Bruyne and Thibaut Courtois and the Belgium soccer team. We'll see where this one ends sometime in the next half hour.
1: Mm-hmm. Perfect. How are the roads looking?
2: Roads are looking pretty good. We are seeing some traffic on. Things are actually looking pretty good. I was seeing earlier there was slow traffic as you're heading northbound towards the Ironworkers Bridge. Things looking pretty good there. We are seeing a little bit of volume on Highway 1 eastbound, just east of Highway 7 as you're heading towards, or it's actually just east of Brunette as you're heading into Coquitlam. So a little bit of a slowdown there. Other than that, things are not looking too bad. We are seeing a traffic alert downtown Vancouver. Granville Street is closed between Davie Street and Georgia Street. This is for the Granville Street pedestrian zone going on throughout the World Cup. And things were looking pretty good at the borders. Right now, 5 minutes at the Peace Arch truck crossing as well and Aldergrove, but we're seeing 40 minutes at the Sumas crossing southbound. So things doing fairly decent. And no sailing waits at this time.
1: Okay, thanks, Amir. Check in with you later. Canada Day celebrations are in full swing across the country. Some communities like to start early and wind things down late afternoon, but some like Victoria are just getting started. The city is gearing up for its big opening ceremony in just over an hour. After that, it's music and dancing through the evening until the grand finale, the fireworks. Marianne Alto is the mayor of Victoria. She's on the line with me now. Hello, Mayor Alto. Happy Canada Day.
3: Happy Canada Day with you. Lovely to talk with you.
1: Mm-hmm. How is your Canada Day going so far?
3: Oh, it's been fantastic. I've been a number of events already earlier today and starting at 11 this morning.

0: morning, of course, the Inner Harbor really lit up with a really large selection of food trucks, and we have a Buskers Festival ongoing right now, and so that's providing an amazing array of opportunities to listen to some incredible performers all around the Inner Harbor. And you're right, in about an hour's time, the main show will begin about 4:30 or so, and we'll have some really interesting, unique things this year. Of course, we always start with an homage and an expression of gratitude to the two nations on whose territories the city sits in its entirety, and we'll have some opening performances from them and commentary as well from their leadership. And then we'll go into something that's a bit unique for us for this year, and that is we're going to have a citizenship ceremony actually on the lawns of the legislature to welcome a number, of course, new Canadians to the fold. And then shortly after that, we'll start a fairly robust evening of entertainment, a number of different bands, everything from R&B and rock and roll to a Balkan marching band, which is kind of fun, as well as some DJ work and a bunch of other things before, as you say, we do hit the fireworks at about 10:20. This is actually the largest fireworks display that we've had in Victoria since Canada 150. Mm-hmm. So we're actually really thrilled to see what it's going to look like.
1: Yeah, I understand that we're reaching you at the festival where things are getting started. So far, what's the atmosphere like there in the city?
0: It's great. You know, I mean, I think one of the things about being the capital is that there's a real sense of not just the observation of being Canadian and celebrating that, particularly in these somewhat chaotic times around us, but also having a higher sense of responsibility about showcasing the city on behalf of the province. And so, you know, there's a real sense of pride, obviously, and a sense of being, you know, really pleased to be Canadian and all of that means and how much it means to different people in different ways. And we actually have a much more diverse city than sometimes folks realize. And so Canada Day is an interesting time for us to display that. I mean, we started earlier today actually with a very infamous drag ball game in Vic West, which has been going on for almost 30 years. And that, as I say, goes through a lot of other events throughout the day and in every neighborhood as well. So we really take being the capital seriously and having a chance to display not just the personal pride in being Canadian, but the responsibility of being the capital city. We take it pretty seriously. And so there's a real a sense of camaraderie and delight. And it's just kind of really reverent to realize what it means to being Canadian and how different that is in this, as I say, this very chaotic world.
1: You mentioned the fireworks. What else can people expect with the rest of the festivities there this evening?
0: Yeah, most of it is going to be centered around the Inner Harbor and primarily the main stage is on the legislature grounds. And so, as I say, there'll be a variety of different performances starting at about 5:30. Between 4:30 and 5:30, there'll also be some presentations and commentary and ideas from various local leadership as well as the Indigenous community, as I say. And then at 5:30, they'll start a whole series of band performances with an opportunity to, you know, partake a little bit of some of that very joyous music, as well as a continuing opportunity to be around the legislature area in the Inner Harbor in front of the Empress Hotel to see a variety of different displays and different types of performers and buskers and salespeople and places to eat and all that wonderful place of being able to just kind of celebrate. One of the things that's really interesting for us, of course, being able to be surrounded by the Inner Harbor is the walkability of it all. And we have, as I like to mention to people, an ability to move people around in different ways. And so we have a free bike valet that happens on the main street there down in Government Street. And we're really encouraging people to come down by transit or on foot or bike or different types of ways, because it's part of the ambiance of Victoria actually to celebrate that we can move a lot of different places in a lot of different ways, and that's contributing to how we're celebrating today.
1: And the sea buses as well.
0: Yeah, we have a little ferries. It's a little different than your sea bus. So we have a little ferries that go back and forth around the Inner Harbor. Actually, different times of the year, they actually have a coordinated dance, which is kind of fun. But today, they're actually carrying a lot of people who are taking advantage of being able to get from the West Shore, from the Esquimalt side over into the Inner Harbor. And so it's really fun. The next time you're over, you should have a look at it, because it takes, you know, 12 and 20 people, and it's a totally different experience than you have any other way of getting across the harbor.
1: Oh, it sounds great. And do you find because of Victoria and the BC legislature that you're attracting people outside of the city and outside of Vancouver Island?
0: Absolutely. I mean, one of the things that we hear a lot is from a lot of visitors who are from all around the world, actually. We have a lot of folks who coincidentally come here on cruise ships near or around Canada Day. And then, of course, a ton of people who come across on the Coho Ferry from Washington State and throughout Canada as well. A lot of people focus on Victoria as a capital and as a coastal city, as a port city around Canada Day in particular, and quite deliberately so. And so many of the folks that we run into as I'm walking around the Inner Harbor downtown and throughout the city will stop and ask directions, or I will stop and see people people who look like they need directions. And when you engage them in conversations, yeah,

0: It's really fun to see from how many different places they're coming. And they are here deliberately because it is Canada Day, but also because they wanted to be in a capital city on that day.
1: Mm. And this isn't the only event on Victoria's calendar. The summer has just started. What are you looking most forward to in the months ahead?
0: Yeah, we have an amazing array of activities in the city during the summer months, and you know, July, August in particular are very, very heavily programmed. You know, we have every Wednesday night there are free concerts in the Central Square and Centennial Square, everything from heavy metal to classical and different types of performances. We have a variety of different performance stages throughout the city, including a really renowned one in Beacon Hill Park, where multiple times during the year there are a huge number of free concerts, tons and tons of people who are here busking and performing on corners, and tons of operations that are here that allow people to experience different types of culture. We have a number of different Indigenous events that happen, a number of different free events, lots of performances by professionals, of course. And so the summer, I mean, Victoria is very blessed by having the ability to have these types of things year-round, of course, with the weather. But the summer is very intense, and you can pretty much find anything you want to do here at some point. We have roller derby competitions. Wow. You know, we have all sorts of things. So if you want to do something and you want to find something to do in Victoria, you will find your option here. And it is a very heavily programmed from the city's perspective, but also from the community perspective. And many of our community organizations themselves take it upon themselves to present themselves in different ways and allow different ways to be interactive. And you perform, you're integrated, you're part of community. You create that sense of the experiential city that is really different from any other place. And that's really intense in the summer.
1: And speaking of the weather and Victoria's beautiful weather, what's it looking like out there today? I know in Ottawa, some events had to be canceled due to safety reasons. Mm. There's extreme weather there, lots of rain, some flooding. So there have been some events that have been canceled, including their fireworks. Mm. What's it like in Victoria?
0: Oh, no. Well, actually, today's kind of the perfect day in the sense that it's a bit cloudy, but it's still warm. It's over 20 degrees. In fact, I think the last time I looked at anywhere that would tell me it was 25. And so warm and pleasant, but not so hot that you're feeling overwhelmed or debilitated, but enough cloud cover to make you think that you're not getting sunburned when you actually are. And a little bit of wind, so there's a bit of cooling off the water, but also a little bit inland as well. So it's kind of perfect in the sense that you don't feel like you have to get overly dressed. So far, no hint of rain. I'm hoping that's going to stay the course for the rest of the day. So I don't think we can really ask for a better combination of cloud, sun, temperature, wind, and no precipitation. So kind of perfect.
1: We're making people jealous across the country. Well, coming back to this evening, I'm sure you've been to quite a few of these celebrations over the years.
0: I have.
1: What's your advice to folks looking for the best spot to watch the fireworks tonight?
0: Yeah, that's a great question. I mean, pretty much anywhere around the Inner Harbor is good. I mean, they come from the Delta Ocean Point area, so it's just on the west side of the Inner Harbor. And so if you're on the east side, if you're anywhere near the Empress or the Legislature or the Inner Harbor and the Causeway, anything by the Belleville Terminal, there's a bit of construction there, so that's a bit harder this year. But anywhere around there, you're going to get great visibility. Anywhere, even as far up as the Bay Street Bridge. Frankly, even if you're up on Mount Tolmie, which is actually quite a ways away from the Inner Harbor, you're going to be high enough to see them. Because they are so large tonight and because it has been a spectacular array, you'll pretty much see them from almost anywhere in the city. And I suspect, actually, I've actually been in touch with my counterpart in Port Angeles. We were joking, actually, about the fact that we're keen to see what happens on July the 4th as the United States celebrates its 250th. And actually, she was commenting that she was interested to see whether or not they could see what's happening in Victoria tonight because it is larger than anything we've done in the last few years. So I don't think there's a bad spot to see it. If you want to see all of it, you probably want to be close to the Inner Harbor, but you'll see aspects of it from just about anywhere in the city.
1: Well, thanks, Mayor Aalto. Thank you so much for joining us and letting us know what's happening in Victoria, that all is well.
0: All is well. It's going to be a spectacular rest of the day. It's already been fun, and I wish everyone a happy Canada Day. And wherever you are, please take a moment to celebrate the fact that you're Canadian and remember that that's unique and admired by many.
1: Happy Canada Day.
0: Happy Canada Day to you, too. Have a good day. Bye. Yeah.
1: Marianne Aalto is the mayor of Victoria. That city is hosting its annual Canada Day celebration through the afternoon and into the evening. The fireworks start at 10:20 p.m. tonight. And Zamir joins us with a quick look at the traffic.
2: And things are looking pretty good on most of our major routes. We are still seeing this slowdown.

0: on Highway 1 eastbound. This is east of Brunette. So it's just as you get on the highway from Highway 1 onto Highway 1 eastbound at Brunette. So it looks like that is also slowing down going onto the highway, and it's slowing down as you try and get through that section of Coquitlam. We do have a one sailing wait at the BC Ferries. That's Nanaimo to Horseshoe Bay. The 4 o'clock sailing is full. The next sailing is at 6:20. That one is nearly full as well. And then the following sailing will happen in the 8 o'clock hour. So a little bit busy on that route. Otherwise, things are looking good at the other BC Ferries. And at the borders, we're looking at 5-minute waits at the Peace Arch, Pacific Crossing, Alder Grove Crossing. That's all southbound, and 20-minute wait southbound at the Sumas as well, Mira.
1: Thanks, Zamir. That's Zamir Karim on traffic today for CBC on Canada Day. People and communities across the country are celebrating Canada Day today, but the fireworks and live music stages we usually associate with community gatherings are a fairly recent addition. In fact, if you dig through the local archives, you'll find stories that explain how this holiday has evolved with the times. And that's exactly what my next guest has done. Chris Folds is a curator of historical collections at the Reach Gallery Museum in Abbotsford. She joins me now. Hello, Chris.
2: Hi, Mira. How are you?
1: I'm great. How long have you been digging through Fraser Valley archives and stories?
2: About 40 years now.
1: That's amazing. And what's your favorite story so far?
2: Oh, my gosh. There's no favorite story. They're all good. You know, I've shared so much time with so many people in our community that have shared so many of their stories. It's such an honor to have access to those. And I cannot imagine picking one that took precedence or value over the other. I love them all.
1: Let's look at Canada Day specifically then. It wasn't always called that. Can you take us through when this celebration started and how it came to be called Canada Day?
2: Well, it started, I mean, Canada became Canada in 1867. We all know that. But it wasn't until a few years after that, in 1868, that the Governor General of Canada suggested that we should be celebrating our new country. But nothing really happened until about 1871, when the government thought to make it a national holiday. So when you get a day off to celebrate, I think most people are much more likely to do that. And because we were still part of the Dominion, it was called Dominion Day.
1: And so today there are a lot of communities. They're having salmon barbecues. There's fireworks. There's musical concerts. But celebrations weren't always as elaborate as they can be today. When you look through the Abbotsford archives, what stands out to you about how Canada Day was celebrated during wartime, for example?
2: Oh, wartime. Well, it was a much more subdued affair. During the First World War, it was a very quiet event. There were community activities, sort of more sports days and picnics than a celebration. We know from our local newspaper that service people who were away celebrated Dominion Day by showing off their Canadianism by log rolling and playing baseball and things like that. So it was a very subdued affair. During World War II, again, it was very subdued. The parade went ahead, the picnic went ahead, but what the float content included was very different. So instead of you know, the dairy folks and you know, the bread or flour people, it was the British Empire Service League, and it was bundles for Britain, and you know, your local victory award folks were all out trying to remind people that we were very fortunate at that time, so that we needed to focus our positivity, our energy on the people that were caught up in the conflict.
1: Now things have shifted. There are communities now that specifically mark July 1st as a celebration of multiculturalism in Canada. Now, when did

0: element come into the conversation?
1: Oh, that didn't really come about until about 2021, actually. It was after graves were discovered at a former residential school in Kamloops, and that became part of our awareness of, you know, a very tangible result of Canada's past. And that's when events sort of separated from a Canada Day, because I know many, many Indigenous people just don't celebrate Canada Day. It's not a day to them. Mm-hmm. So the government separated it into Indigenous Peoples Day on June 21st, Saint Jean-Baptiste Day on the 24th, and then Canadian Multiculturalism Day on June 27th, and then culminating in Canada Day. So lots of communities had a day that was theirs. Recognition was focused on them.
0: Mm. And when historians look back at this decade, what do you think they'll say about how the holiday has evolved?
1: It's evolved, I think, from the very small community events. And that can be, you know, my community being my church community, or my community being my arts community, or my community being my sports community, or my, you know, British heritage community, into my community in the broader sense. You know, certainly in Abbotsford, everyone is recognized. There's red and white shirts. There's orange shirts that continue to show our solidarity with the Every Child Matters movement, and to recognize that every part of Canadian history is not to be celebrated, and saris, and, you know, all kinds of attire that shows that Canada Day in Abbotsford is very inclusive and celebrated by a broad community.
0: Mm-hmm. And why do you think it's so important to look at this holiday in the context of how it's changed over the decades?
1: I think it's increased awareness. It's not Dominion Day anymore. We can't focus on that colonial past, that very singular past. We need to focus on the fact that it is Canada Day. And Canada Day is those people that have been here since time immemorial and their descendants. It's, you know, it's people like me whose ancestors came and settled here. And it's, you know, it's people that came last week who came here to become Canadian, you know. It is broader because Canada is broader, and we're much better informed, I think, about, you know, our place in our country.
0: What do you feel about the mood today compared to other Canada Days?
1: I think it's pretty good. It's, you know, the parade was very well attended. Fireworks are always very well attended. I think people are hopeful for the future. You know, they see the past has not always been great, but the future can be. You know, we need to reconcile, you know, our issues with First Nations people, and we need to engage better with newcomers to build that strong community. And I think there's a great deal of hope about doing that.
0: Well, thank you, Chris, for joining us today and taking the time on Canada Day.
1: Well, thank you very much for having me, Mira. It's great. I can talk about history forever. So. Yeah.
0: Thank you.
1: Okay. Happy Canada Day.
0: Happy Canada Day. You've brought us some really interesting stories and reflections today. Thank you, Chris. Chris Folds is the curator of historical collections at the Reach Gallery Museum in Abbotsford. 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Zamir Karim is back.
2: And we're still seeing this problem on Highway 1 eastbound. This is just east of the Brunette exit as you're heading on the Brunette off-ramp, on-ramp onto Highway 1 eastbound. Still a little bit slow there. Not really seeing many other problems across most of our major routes. We are seeing one sailing wait at the BC Ferries. This is the Nanaimo to Horseshoe Bay ferry for 4 o'clock. That one is full. The next sailing is at 6:20 p.m. That one only has 6% room. And then following that 8:30 sailing, that one still has plenty of room if you're trying to get back from Vancouver Island to the mainland. We're also at the borders. I just want to make mention 5-minute wait at the Pacific Crossing, Peace Arch and Aldergrove, 20 minutes at the Sumas Crossing. Mira. Mm-hmm.
0: Thank you, Zamir. In the next half hour on the Coast, Canadians await word on a proposed oil pipeline to the BC coast. That's 6:45.

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0: This is CBC News from Vancouver. Good afternoon, I'm Robert Zimmerman. 60 new Canadians were welcomed into the country today at Canada Place here in Vancouver as people celebrate the country's 159th birthday. The citizenship ceremony was hosted by Immigration, Refugee and Citizenship Canada. Kristen Collado and her daughter moved to Canada from the Philippines.
1: Oh, Canada is a land of opportunity for our family, for my kids. And we're very privileged to be here. It's a privilege, really. And all the career stuff, health-wise, it's all here. Yeah, one-stop shop country.
0: Her daughter says having the celebration today makes it feel like every Canadian is celebrating with them. As expected, the U.S. has declined to extend its trade agreement with Canada and Mexico. The decision doesn't mean the end of CUSMA, but it does mean the three countries are set to begin negotiations on amending the deal. Until then, CUSMA, in its current form, remains in effect until 2036. The number of fatal drownings is climbing here in BC, including six people presumed dead following a boat crash Sunday. Water safety experts are urging British Columbians to wear life jackets. John Hernandez has more.
2: BC drownings have reached a crisis level. That's according to the Life Saving Society of BC and Yukon. The organization says there has been 27 drownings in the region since January 1st. That includes 6 of 10 people who were on a Richmond fishing charter that sunk in the Strait of Georgia on Sunday. Water safety experts wonder if life jackets could have made a difference.
3: You know, it's a very tragic situation, but it does underline the importance of wearing life jackets.
2: Linnea Grace is the Society's executive director. She says every drowning scenario is different, from water temperatures to someone's skill level, but most drownings occur when someone isn't wearing a life jacket.
3: Sometimes people think, hey, you know what? I've been boating all my life, or I'm just on a paddleboard. It's not a big deal. It is. It's a big deal.
2: Pleasure crafts must have enough life jackets on board for each passenger, and they must be worn by children. The society recommends all boaters wear them when they're on the water. John Hernandez, CBC News, Vancouver.
0: BC Emergency Health Services has a warning for people heading outdoors. It's a condition called cold water shock. As the CBC's Shelley Joyce reports, it can be life-threatening within minutes.
4: It triggers an automatic sort of fight or flight response.
5: Brian Twaits is a paramedic with BC Emergency Health Services.
4: Breathing will become very fast and uncontrollable. It also causes a strain on your heart.
5: He says cold water shock can happen within minutes of jumping or falling into an icy BC lake or river, long before hypothermia kicks in. Twaits says that wearing a life jacket is the best defense.
4: The biggest thing we want you to remember is don't panic. Controlling your breathing. You've really only got about 10 minutes or so before you start losing strength, and doing a self-rescue out of the water becomes that much more difficult.
5: Twaits says statistics are not available, but cold water shock could be a contributing factor to many drownings in this province. The Life Saving Society of BC Yukon has confirmed that drowning fatalities as of this week have jumped over last year by 58%. Shelley Joyce, CBC News, Kamloops.
0: Transit advocates held a rally this afternoon against a new fare hike. And as Jessica Chung explains, they also re-upped calls for a low-income transit pass.
6: I know it would change the lives of so many people in my community.
7: Philip Vargas says he would not be able to get around without discounted student fares and thinks that benefit should be extended to those with low incomes.
6: It's something that I've come to rely on, and I know how useful and helpful it is and how critical it is for my economic and mobility.

0: freedom.
1: The fare hikes mean daily passes cost as much as 30 cents more, while monthly passes have increased as much as $10.
2: It's just out of reach for so many people.
1: Which is why Dennis Agar, the executive director of Movement, says a low-income pass is needed. TransLink says it can't afford further discounts to its fares. Agar says that's where the province needs to step in.
2: It's time for them to fill that gap by letting everyone with low incomes access affordable transit.
1: The province says there are already subsidized fares for seniors, those with disabilities, students, and youth. Jessica Chung, CBC News, Burnaby.
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4: Thanks, Robert. I'm Mira Baines. You're listening to On the Coast on CBC Radio 1. And welcome today to All Points West listeners. We're joining forces all week. Coming up this half hour, environmental groups are watching carefully as Ottawa gets ready to review Alberta's pipeline proposal and potential changes to environmental laws that could speed resource projects up. We'll get into that conversation coming up. But first, we have Zamir Karim joining us again.
5: Hello, Mira.
4: Zamir, so we're here on Canada Day. And I'm wondering, what does Canada Day mean to you?
5: You know, as a South Asian kid, who's my family's been in Canada for about 54 years now, and the way that half my family came to Canada was as refugees from Uganda. So the fact that Canada opened its doors to our family and our community, it probably allows me to feel that Canada and the Canadian experience and the opportunity for us to be here is very special. And mm-hmm. I think about that every time I think about how our family came to Canada and how other people, and even if you look at the Canadian national soccer team and look at some of the players that are on that team, Alphonso Davies or Jonathan David or all these players that may have been either born or their parents came from different countries, all those Canada welcomed us all here. So we're all equal in that sense.
4: That's right. And of course, my family is from Kamloops, immigrants that came in the 1970s. And actually, my family is featured in a food series documentary, and it was hosted by Shiva Reddy.
5: Yeah, On the Coast food columnist.
4: That's right. So it's called Not Your Butter Chicken, and it's available on CBC Gem, and we're in the first episode.
5: So it's a food documentary. What's the food are you guys featured in?
4: Well, this one is about seva. So seva means selfless service, right? And so she basically goes around the community, and it's a resource industry community. Mm-hmm. A lot of mill workers, a lot of railway workers. And so the immigrants there, how they team together at the gurdwara, and then they cook free meals. And it's just a beautiful, beautiful vibe.
5: And just all about serving your community. Sounds like a really great thing. I'm going to be sure to check that out.
4: Thanks.
5: Available on CBC Gem, eh?
4: That's right.
5: All right. And let's take a look at some quick traffic here. We're still seeing this this police incident. We have a little bit more information now. Eastbound Highway 1, just west of the King Edward Overpass. It's blocking the right lane. So that's still ongoing. We have one sailing wait at the BC Ferries. That's for the 4 p.m. Nanaimo to Horseshoe Bay route. The next sailing is at 6:20, but that one is also full. And we have downtown road closures. Granville Street is closed between Davie and Georgia Street for the Granville Street pedestrian zone. This is throughout the World Cup, so it'll wrap up at the after July 19th, that is. So, busy day out on the roads, but not too bad otherwise.
4: Mm-hmm. Thanks, Samir. And taking a look at the weather today, a mix of sun and cloud with a high of 20 degrees. And tomorrow, Thursday, mainly cloudy, showers in the morning, slightly windy in the morning with highs of 16 degrees. So a bit of a dip in the temperatures there. And Friday, a mix of sun and cloud with a high of 21 degrees. 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It's 3:38. This week, we expect to learn more about Alberta's proposal to build an oil pipeline through BC. Alberta set today as the deadline to submit its proposal to the Major Projects Office. The pipeline itself is of concern to environmental groups in this country. And so a set of changes Ottawa is considering to speed up completion of new projects like pipelines is a concern. In

0: May, the government published a discussion paper suggesting it might soften some environmental assessment laws. My next guest says these changes plus a pipeline could have serious impacts on this province. Akash Maharaj is the Director of Policy at Nature Canada. He joins me now. Good afternoon.
1: Good afternoon.
0: Now, can you start by situating Nature Canada in this conversation? What does your organization do?
1: Nature Canada is one of our country's oldest conservation organizations. We've been going for just over 80 years, and we're made up of about 250,000 ordinary Canadians in every province and territory who are committed to preserving our country's natural heritage for future generations. We're really ordinary people who care about nature and want Canadians yet to come, Canadians as yet unborn, to have the same opportunities to enjoy the world that we have.
0: And you've been watching the federal government's moves when it comes to fast-tracking major projects carefully. Can you remind us what exactly Ottawa is proposing in this new discussion paper?
1: As you said, in May, the government of Canada issued a paper called Getting Major Projects Built in Canada. It's become popularly known as the Extinction Paper, in part because there were a number of provisions, a number of proposals that the government has to make it faster and easier for industrial actors to be able to proceed with projects that might have been illegal in the past. So, for example, the government proposes to allow cabinet ministers to suspend laws that would allow industrial proposals to wipe out entire species, including species at risk. It proposes the creation of special economic zones where existing environmental laws would be suspended, and these zones would have no restrictions. They could be of any size that ministers care to declare. And finally, it guarantees that the federal government would render its decisions on environmentally sensitive projects, the one using the laws that remain in force, within a year. But that suggests that if the bureaucracy takes longer than a year because the project, for example, a pipeline, is especially complex, that corporation might receive an approval irrespective of its effects on the environment. These are some of the most draconian proposals our country has ever seen since environmental regulations came into force. And it's an open question whether Canadians would get anything for it, whether there would be any economic benefits to Canadians, but there would certainly be environmental catastrophe.
0: Mm-hmm. Since we last covered this story, the government has agreed to extend the deadline for a public consultation on these proposals. Ottawa says this is because they've received a lot of feedback, asking for more time to clarify. What points are you hoping to clarify the most?
1: It's not just a question of clarification of point, though I've been struck by the fact that ministers outside of the Prime Minister seem to have very little idea of the implications of this paper. This seems to be a series of proposals that was put together not by Cabinet, but instead by the Prime Minister and a handful of his closest advisers. But we are pleased, at least, that the government has recognized that there has been a huge adverse public reaction. Initially, they gave Canadians only about 30 days to respond to these proposals. Proposals that would fundamentally shift the democratic balance in our country. And if you have a consultation period of only 30 days on something that seismic, it suggests that you've already made up your mind. The fact that they have extended consultations for another month is still, in our view, inadequate, but it shows that they were taken aback by the scale of the public reaction. They seemed to believe that they would be able to slip this through during the summer when Canadians' minds were elsewhere. But there are a few things that I hope that they will consider. The first and most important is that if they do proceed to reduce environmental protections, at the absolute minimum, there should be a national domestic interest test. And that is to say that right now, all of these proposals that would suspend or set aside environmental protections will be available to foreign corporations, irrespective of whether these proposals create jobs in our country. We could see a situation where, for example, a Texas-based hedge fund or a Chinese state-backed corporation would apply for and receive a waiver on environmental regulations, repatriate all the funds that they make to their home country, and leave Canadians with the costs of cleanup and of living with the environmental devastation. There is no way to build a country.

0: with measures like that. And I suppose in addition to that, we would like to see some form of democratic oversight of these decisions. Right now, the government proposes that ministers would be able to make these decisions themselves without having to go back to the people of Canada or to Parliament itself. It seems that the federal government feels that not only is nature dispensable to its industrial plans, so is parliamentary democracy.
1: So you've spoken with officials in Ottawa since these proposals were published. What did you learn from those conversations?
0: Both members of the public service seem to be taken aback, even members of cabinet, while they were unwilling to say that they were unaware that this was coming, had few, if any, answers for us. But the most striking response that we received have been from members of the government's own caucus. When I've asked them a simple question, would you trust Pierre Poilievre or Avi Lewis with the kind of unrestricted powers that these papers would give Mark Carney? Would you do so? Would you be happy for Pierre Poilievre or Avi Lewis to wield this kind of power? And some of them laugh, some of them evade, some of them look at their feet, but not one of them has said yes. And I put it to them, as I would in this conversation, that if you can't trust another party leader with a set of powers, that you should not trust your own party leader with those powers. And what's more, even if I were to accept the argument that this government is uniquely virtuous, that it alone in the history of governance is immune from allowing power to corrupt it, it can't make the same argument about all the governments that will follow. One thing that is certain about being in power is that eventually you will be out of power. And if you have given your ministers effectively the power to rule by decree, you have no idea what future governments will do with that power.
1: Mm-hmm. And what do you think these suggested changes, how they would impact BC if a pipeline project goes ahead?
0: Perhaps the most remarkable thing about the proposed pipeline is that as of now, the only backer is the government of Alberta. There are about five large oil and gas companies in Alberta who would profit from having a pipeline to the Pacific coast. And there are about 70 large midstream oil and gas companies in the world with the multi-billion dollar assets necessary to invest in this kind of pipeline. Not one of those companies has put forward a penny for this pipeline. It suggests that every economic actor thus far believes that this pipeline cannot turn a profit. Undoubtedly, they would be willing to use the pipeline if it were paid for by taxpayers and if it were operated by taxpayers at a loss. But I don't think taxpayers should be happy with that arrangement. Mm-hmm. That's even before the environmental considerations are brought to the table.
1: That's right.
0: Of course, it is almost certain that this pipeline could not be built while maintaining environmental protections.
1: Mm-hmm. Thank you so much for joining us today, Akash.
0: Thank you.
1: That's Akash Maharaj. He's the Director of Policy at Nature Canada. And Zamir is back with a traffic update.
2: Yeah, Mira, we still have this police incident eastbound Highway 1 just west of the King Edward overpass. It's blocking the right lane. And to the BC Ferries, we have a sailing wait in Nanaimo to Horseshoe Bay. This is for the 4 p.m. sailing. Next sailing is 6:20, but that one is quickly filling up as well, Mira.
1: Thanks, Samir. Holiday shows are a great time to showcase some of our favorite radio segments for the year so far. Back in April, Gloria Makarenko sat down with Melissa Audemars. I'm pronouncing that completely wrong. That's Melissa Audemars, a Montreal musician and former bassist for Hole and Smashing Pumpkins. They talked about Audemars' career, her new book, and what it was like to live through the peak of 1990s culture. Here's part of that conversation.
3: Well, I always say that Hole was my, being the bass player in Hole was my master's in humanity, and being in the Smashing Pumpkins was my PhD in music. And it was just an extreme time, not just, you know, I tell this story in my book about my journey in 90s rock music to use my own personal story to unpack what I think we all experienced at the end of that last decade and that last analog moment of our lives was greatness and loss, watching sort of the old world fade away.

0: way while this new one emerged and the 21st century arrived. And I like sitting here a quarter of a century later, being able to share my story in order to be a platform to speak about how we got here and where we're going as a collective.
1: Are you? Do you know where we're going?
0: I have ideas of how we can get there and make the life more livable.
1: Oh, my goodness. Well, again, living the musician life. Yeah. And as you say, during a time that defined a generation, mm-hmm. then living it is one thing. Writing about it is something else. So how did you approach writing this memoir? Mm-hmm. Where were you keeping notes along the way?
0: Well, it's so incredible. You know, both my parents who started at the CBC, so important to point out, my parents were both broadcasters for CBC and ended up having long and wonderful eclectic careers in freelancing and journalism and politics and culture. I grew up with parents that were commenting on culture. So I grew up with a narrative of you look at your generation, you look at the world around you, and you make notes and you share. So I was bred to be like this. But while I was traveling in the chaos of the 90s, I was an avid, actually quite obsessive documentarian, both in my journals and in my photography. So I had been studying photography when I joined Hole, and I took up to a roll of film a day every day I was on tour, every audience I played. So when I sat down to write this book about 3 or 4 years ago, I ended up writing it all from heart, like just downloaded the whole thing. In fact, 200 pages more than I needed. So it was an effortless experience. I wrote a giant book. It's my first book. I credit my parents for the way that they raised me with their own narratives and the way that they wrote. They're masters of the word, both of them, which is why I had become a musician and a photographer. I was intimidated by the power of my parents' ability to communicate. But something just through osmosis happened when I turned 50 and I decided to write this book. All of a sudden I remembered everything, and I never even referred to the past documentations of it, but I think it's because I was logging it as it went that I remembered it and stored it in a very clear way.
1: Well, you're very well prepared by mm-hmm. the sounds of things. But again, let's go back to how you got there. I mean, mm-hmm. you as a musician in Montreal, how did you wind up becoming the bassist for two iconic bands in the 90s?
0: I mean, it's all fate. It's all was in a destined throne beer bottle that I joke is my glass slipper of my grunge Cinderella story. I mean, I was a ticket girl at a punk club. I saw the Smashing Pumpkins play in front of 20 people on a Loony Tuesday, and I fell in love with the music, inspired me to pick up a bass. And when my friend threw a beer bottle at the band, I introduced myself after the show and apologized on behalf of Montreal, Canada, and promised to follow the band till the end of time. And that's how it all started.
1: Really?
0: Yes.
1: And then just come play with us?
0: I mean, no. I didn't even play bass at that moment. This is how I met the band. I became a fan. I promised myself I'd pick up the bass and join my generation in the great movement of amazing music. And then by the time I had my local band in Montreal, 2 or 3 years later, I sent a fan letter to the P.O. box of Virgin Records, and Smashing Pumpkins were already giant, like Siamese Dream had come out. Remember me, Melissa and the Beer Bottle. I finally have a local band. Can we open up for you? My band, he got the letter, which was insane and unexpected. We got the opening slot. And that's when Billy Corgan saw me play. And a few months later, Hole tragically lost their bass player, Kristen, to an overdose in the wake of Courtney's husband, Kurt, committing suicide. And that is when they needed a bass player. And Billy and Courtney were old friends, and he recommended Melissa from Montreal to replace. And that is how it all happened. It was very unlikely.
1: Great movement of amazing music, you describe it.
0: Yeah.
1: Did you get through that unscathed?
0: Going
1: on around you?
0: Who does get through life unscathed? In fact, the pain is what makes us more perfect. You know, I am so grateful to have come out a deeper believer in humanity. I mean, it was a very hard time to be in Hole. There was death and addiction and brutal scrutiny from the media, blaming this widow, single mother for terrible things. I mean, it was really, but in the bigger picture, we were changing the face of women in rock music. And that's what kept me going. And that's why I

0: was proud to join the ranks of that band, as I knew we would make an impact in the long run for the future generations of women to step into a male-dominated landscape of rock music. So the bigger goal was always clearer to me. So that's how I got out and why I wrote this book, is to share what I witnessed and how we did it and how we got through.
1: Right. And then you went on to pursue a solo career.
0: Yeah, well, I also joined the Pumpkins after that. So it's, you know, that is just, you know, that was strange timing too, that I left Hole right as the bass player from the Pumpkins left, and I got to do this back-to-back worldwide tours. And then I made some solo records. And then at the age of 40, I retired to become a mother and found an independent art center in upstate New York. And then it brought me here. So I took a 15-year sabbatical to raise a child, to build a little corner of the universe into something I believe in. So we have an art center in upstate New York that we built in parallel to raising our daughter. And all of that grounded me into the person I am today, and that wanted to get back out there and actually have a larger conversation about the 90s.
1: What excites you about music today, Melissa? I mean, we've got a lot of, you know, pre-package, a lot of music, a lot of songs that sound the same. Mm-hmm. What do you find exciting still?
0: Well, obviously the power of music defies all stupid packaging and algorithms. So the power of music always inspires me. It's, you know, my dubiousness around machines and algorithms and ways in which it's spoon-fed to people, that I'm always critical of, and I was in the 90s. I didn't like the major label corporate greed come in. So that I've always been, you know, aware of. But there is so much, you know, one of the exciting things about music right now is it's dominated by women. Powerful voices. Billie Eilish, I think, is the greatest voice of her generation. Her brother and her parents, the way that that person was developed and how she embodies femininity and power all at once and stands up to billionaires and has a voice of an angel. I mean, you can't get better than that. And I actually have said often, I don't think Billie Eilish could have existed as a human in the 90s. The world wasn't ready for that level of pure power of femininity, because I remind my 14-year-old daughter, who loves Billie Eilish, that just over 100 years ago, her female relatives couldn't vote. My mother was a single mother and barely could get a mortgage as a woman without a husband. So we have only just begun to pave paths for women. And I'm very proud to be an extension of the great lineage of people who keep on bringing the voices of women and the stories of women to the forefront.
2: That is part of Gloria Makarenko's conversation with Melissa Auf d'Amour, Montreal musician and former bassist for Smashing Pumpkins and Hole. And here is Hole with their cover of Fleetwood Mac's Goldust Woman.

0: In the next half hour on the coast, today is a great day to listen to some live and local music in your community, and free festival concerts help the artists reach new audiences too. More on that, The World This Hour is next on CBC Radio 1.
1: Feel that? That's the thrill of the Northern Super League. And

0: evening, we'll hear how Kelowna is marking Canada Day. And Robert Zimmerman joins us now with a quick look at the local news.
1: Mira, 60 new Canadians were welcomed into the country today at Canada Place here in Vancouver as people celebrate the country's 159th birthday. The Life-Saving Society says the rising number of drownings this year once again highlights the importance of life jackets. And the federal government has committed more than $25 million for phase two of the White Rock Pier reconstruction. More local news coming up at the bottom of the hour.
0: Thanks, Rob. And Zamir Karim joins us with a traffic update.
2: Yeah, and then Mira, things are actually looking pretty good right now. We're still dealing with this police incident on Highway 1 eastbound. This is near the King Edward overpass in Coquitlam, so it's blocking the right lane there. Otherwise, things are looking pretty good on the roads. Not too much traffic at the BC Ferries. The 620 from Nanaimo to Horseshoe Bay has 11% space left. So that's probably the busiest out of them all so far. And at the borders, things are looking pretty good. We're seeing 5-minute wait southbound at the Peace Arch, the truck crossing, Aldergrove, as well as Sumas right now. So not a pretty good day to hit the roads. And I guess when Canada Day is right in the middle of the work week,
0: and that's right,
2: a lot of people have probably taken the whole week off.
0: Yeah, it feels a bit different today. That's right. And a quick look at the weather, a mix of sun and cloud. The weather not doing too badly either. A high of 20 degrees today, mainly cloudy. Tomorrow, showers in the morning, slightly windy in the morning, and a high of 16 degrees. So a little dip in the temperature there. But on Friday, a mix of sun and cloud with a high of 21 degrees. 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It's Canada Day, and for transit users, that means only one thing: increased fares. TransLink once again raised rates, this time by 5%. Monthly transit rates jump between $5 and $10, depending on how many zones you're traveling. And transit advocates held a rally today at the Metrotown SkyTrain station to voice their support for a low-income transit pass. Dennis Agar is the executive director for Movement, Metro Vancouver Transit Riders.
3: Well, imagine not even being able to get around your city, right? You're not able to access all of the opportunity that's here. If you want to improve your education, if you want to connect with family, which we know is so important for health, if you want to go to the hospital, if you want to, you know, try and, you know, get a better job, all of these things rely on transit, being able to travel farther, three zone passes, and it's just out of reach for so many people. And other cities have figured out how to solve that. We need to do it too. Well, we know that TransLink needs revenue to survive, right? And that's been a huge problem these last couple of years, just being able to put enough buses on the road. We want TransLink to be able to put even more buses on the road. And I think the province plays a big role in that. And they also play a big role in making this possible, right? A low-income pass needs revenue from the province. They introduce free transit for under 12s. They have the BC Bus Pass for seniors and people with disabilities. And now it's time for them to fill that gap by letting everyone with low incomes access affordable transit.
0: Dennis Agar is the executive director for Movement, Metro Vancouver Transit Riders. There are celebrations happening across the country today, and many of them involve a public stage with free live concerts. It's a great opportunity for local Canadian artists to reach new audiences and get up close and personal with their own communities. Rebecca Cishon is a singer-songwriter from Mission. She's now based here in Vancouver, and she is fresh from the stage after performing downtown at Vancouver's Canada Day Festival. She joins me in studio now. Hi, Rebecca.
4: Hello, how's it going?
0: Well, thank you so much for rushing down here from your live stage performance down at Canada Place. How are you feeling after your set?
4: I feel great. You know what? It always feels really, really lovely to come and just finish a set and then just sort of have the adrenaline rush afterwards and see wherever the day takes me.
0: And what's it like to play a community festival versus a venue gig?
4: It feels really beautiful to see everyone come together. And I think something especially such as a show such as this one, you see so many people come from all around Canada to come celebrate. And it's nice to be able to reach new audiences versus a curated audience and a fan base that I already have in a venue.
0: And as we've been saying, there's so many emerging and local artists out there today and throughout the summer playing for some of these

0: communities. What does it mean for them to get the sort of public exposure that some of these summer festivals bring?
1: Honestly, it's one of the most important thing I feel as an artist, to be exposed to all these different people and visitors and fans and people coming from outside of Canada even to come. It sort of just builds my own fan base and my own exposure as an artist, and helps me connect with people that may not be coming just for the music, but just for the celebration, and end up leaving a fan.
0: And how a lot has been said about how challenging the arts can be and the music scene can be today in Canada. And there is a lot of debate about how cities and the province should be funding arts. What's your view on how hard it is out there for locals, local artists?
1: Yeah, I mean, it's definitely a bit challenging. And I think, you know, there's a lot of people making music, a lot of creators out there, a lot of people that want exposure and want to be part of these programming and festivals. And I think the best thing that, you know, a provincial government can do, and what we can do for the arts, just more public events such as these ones, more artists on the bill, and yeah, funding those so then artists can come out and justify coming out and performing for the people.
0: And you're trying to squeeze in your work there as well.
1: Yeah, that's right.
0: Right. And today you're planning on going back to your studio on Canada Day.
1: Yes. Yes. It's a busy day going back to work on the album that I'm working on right now. So the work never stops, but I mean, it brings me a lot of joy. So,
0: So I wanted to actually talk to you about your music for a moment. You often get described as a jazz singer, but you've also ventured into electropop. And you say you grew up singing folk songs in Yiddish, Ukrainian, and Romani. So with all that in the mix, how would you describe your style?
1: Yeah, it's definitely a good blend of all my different influences and inspirations. But if I had to distill it down to genres, I would say I live in like the soul R&B jazz world. That's sort of my home. I love the music that I make in that genre. And the new project is going to be very, very much so in that world as well.
0: Mm-hmm. And your dad, Boris, is a musician too.
1: Yes.
0: How much of that has had an influence on you and the music that you're making?
1: Oh, massive. I mean, I think, you know, I have him to thank for getting into music in the first place. If it wasn't for him, I don't think I would be in the place I am. And so it was his, constantly showing me how to play all these musics, all these songs, and doing it all together, which really encouraged me to continue and then sort of go off on my own and pursue my own career.
0: Wow. You've had a chance recently to perform in Europe, and I understand you flew to the UK and decided to make it work over there. Tell me more about that.
1: Yeah, absolutely. I just got back from a trip in London, Rotterdam, and Amsterdam. Mm-hmm. I did some shows as well as some writing sessions, and then I attended the New School Rules Conference in Rotterdam. So it was a bit of a mix of, you know, the business part of music, the performance, and the writing. And it was so inspiring just to feel out the market there and understand how people, you know, perceive my music, and just sort of, yeah, dip my toes into the market was sort of what I was saying I was going to go do. And I felt like I really did that.
0: And the business side of it, a lot of people don't think about, oh, well, what's the business side of music? Because they just think, okay, you're just so focused on making music, not that business side. What was it about some of that training or learning that you did that really helped you here in Canada?
1: Yeah, I mean, I honestly feel as though, you know, when you are an artist in this day and age, you're an entrepreneur, right? You've got a business to run. You have all of these to-dos to do. And I think it was something that I really had to improve and really build that skill set in order to support the business that I have, because at the end of the day, I'm building a world, an ecosystem. And so I think being able to, you know, reach out to venues, pitch to radio, be able to sort of manage all of the administrative part is so important. As much as I'd love to just be on stage singing and writing all the time, it's unfortunately just unrealistic.
0: So what's next for you? Is Europe in the mix? Where do you see your future?
1: Within this next summer is a very busy summer. I'll be playing the Mission Folk Festival, my hometown folk festival, doing some other shows and tours on the Sunshine Coast, as well as some more shows locally in Burnaby Blues and Roots Pop-Up Festival. And then in the future, I'm continuing to work on my album. It'll be my debut 10-song project, which will be coming out late spring of 2027. And then it's just up from there, continuing to tour in Europe, but really build out Canada. I really want to continue continue exploring Canada and really build the Western side.

0: outside of Canada.
1: Oh, that's amazing. And let people know who Rebecca Sichon is. Right? We're going to end with your song, Timeline. Can you set this song up for our audience?
0: Yeah, absolutely. It's a great pick. It's a song that I wrote about the joys of music and just trying to come back to the joy and why I make music. So this is Timeline.
1: Thank you so much, Rebecca, for coming into the studio today after just a very busy afternoon on stage. And we're wishing you very well with your busy summer ahead. And I hope that a lot of our audience comes out and watches you. Here's Rebecca Sichon's song, Timeline.

0: That's local musician Rebecca Cichon with her song, Timeline. And Zamir Karim is back with a look at the traffic.
1: And things are looking good. That police incident on Highway 1 eastbound near the King Edward overpass, that has now been cleared. So things are moving quickly through there. Pretty busy at the BC Ferries, pretty much at one route. Nanaimo to Horseshoe Bay, the 620 has about 10% left of space on that sailing. Other than that, all the rest of the sailings have plenty of space. So it's pretty light for a Canada Day. Right, I guess it helps. It's right in the middle
0: of
1: the
0: week. It's a holiday as well.
1: People probably taking off the whole week instead of just the one day here. So I guess the advice is just take your time wherever you're going. That's just generally good advice. But things are looking pretty good on the roads.
0: Thanks, Samir. It's time to head to Kelowna, where the city's 27th annual Celebrate Canada Day Festival is underway. Renata Mills is the Executive Director of Festivals Kelowna. We're reaching her in the heart of the celebrations this afternoon. Hello and happy Canada Day.
2: Hello, happy Canada Day to you and to all BC.
0: Oh, Renata, where are you right now? Can you

0: describe what's going on around you?
1: So we're in Waterfront Park, which is one of the most gorgeous parks in Kelowna. It's right on Lake Okanagan, across from a number of our beautiful venues, and we've got three outdoor stages. We've got hundreds of activity stations to drop into. There's 25 different food vendors. Basically, there's something for everyone.
0: That sounds amazing. So what has the atmosphere been like in Kelowna today?
1: So I've been producing this event since 2006, mm-hmm. and I've been involved since, I'm going to guess, 2001. And the downtown has just been buzzing. It's been so busy. You know, post-COVID, we watched a little bit of a slow return, but this year was so busy. I think a little bit has to do with the fact we've got so many visitors staying in our province or even coming from around the world to BC, of course, part of the FIFA celebrations. Mm-hmm. So I wonder if that's what it is. Everybody, you know, that's the running joke in Kelowna. When you live here, suddenly you become a hotel. So everybody's got their friends and family in town, and they've all come down to the park.
0: Well, the city is keeping the party going until after dark. So what's the plan for the rest of the day? How many people are you expecting? Are you expecting more people?
1: Well, we have a bit of a transition period right now where people have been getting up earlier and coming to the site earlier, where technically we start at 11, but we've had people on site since 9. They'll go home, they'll have maybe a bite to eat, they'll change their clothes, and then they're going to head back down into the park at about 6:30. Our fireworks tonight are at 10, and they're going to be on this beautiful barge in the middle of Lake Okanagan. So we usually expect and anticipate about 40,000 people in the downtown core on Canada Day evening. And we've got live bands on our stages happening until just before the fireworks at 10. So there's still lots to do. If you're in the community and you're looking for something to do that's a little different, come on down and enjoy Canada Day with us.
0: What's the weather like today?
1: Well, it is fabulous. It's 25, blue sky with a bit of clouds, not crazy hot, which it can be, nor is it that infamous liquid sunshine that we can sometimes see. So it's a perfect day. And there's no wind. I'm going to knock wood because it always happens the minute I say that. Mm-hmm. But it usually, if there is any wind, it's going to calm down. And about 10 to 10, we're going to do the countdown. And 10 o'clock, we're going to light the skies up.
0: So this is just the beginning of a busy summer for you. Kelowna is hosting the BC Summer Games this month, as well as music and arts festivals. What do you love most about this time of year?
1: Honestly, I love 1 o'clock on July 1st because it's our biggest event and everybody's in their place and they're ready to go. And then the rest of the season just rolls out smoothly. You know, we're privileged to have such a wonderful, supportive community, both through sponsorships, you know, people coming out and enjoying the events. So I would say my favorite part is always the music. You know, I've always got music playing, whether I'm working or I'm sportsing or whatever. But music is just the root of what we do in this community. And, you know, it's a uniting factor, I got to say. So we have Canada Day today, my organization, Festivals Kelowna. Tomorrow we clean up a little bit in the office. And then Friday we launch our Parks Live summer concert series. And so that's free concerts around our community until the end of August. 5 days a week. We've also got the BC Summer Games, as you said, so I'm involved in that as the Director of Ceremonies and Events. Again, music will be a wonderful element of that. We're going to welcome, we've just learned, 2,700 athletes, and then you've got coaches and you've got parents coming, so it's going to be another buzzing activity at the end of July in Kelowna. So there's still lots more to happen, and hopefully the weather behaves itself, which it's looking like it's doing so far.
0: Well, it is Canada Day, and it does seem like Kelowna is in a sporty kind of mood, much like the rest of the country, you know, watching the World Cup. Do you have a favorite Canadian sports figure or favorite moment from Canadian sports history you can share with us?
1: So I'm usually the arts girl. So I love sports. My favorite sport would be football. Canadian football, you know, not football, European style. But I would say when the 2010 Olympics were in Vancouver, we didn't go to any of the sporting events, but we went to all of the community celebrations that were all over Vancouver. And that was the best part, where not everybody can get to go to those games. You know, they are a bit of a treasure to be able to afford to go. But Kelowna is so great at providing ways for the community to still gather. So there's viewing parties for the FIFA games here in Waterfront Park. There's viewing party as well for the football games.

0: There's drop-in activities all week long at Touchdown Kelowna's Fan Festival. So for me, it's just that gathering of community and doing all the fun things in addition to the sport that we're celebrating.
1: Mm-hmm. Thank you, Renata, for checking in with us. That sounds like great time there.
0: We've still got 5 more hours to go, so hopefully the feet hold up.
1: That's right. Thank you. That's Renata Mills. She's the Executive Director of Festivals Kelowna. Kelowna is holding its annual Celebrate Canada Day Festival at Waterfront Park. It's all free, and the big fireworks show starts at 10 p.m. tonight. You're listening to CBC Radio 1. And Kelowna has not one but two stages showing free live music this evening. And a lot of local bands will take their turns, including Rise Over Run. The indie rockers are also playing the Rock the Lake Festival later this month. Here's their song, Rubber Ducks.

0: That is Kelowna band Rise Over Run with their song Rubber Ducks. They are playing at Tugboat Beach in Kelowna tonight at 6 p.m. as part of the Canada Day celebrations. And Zamir Karim joins us with a traffic update and also a score update.
1: Let's give the score update first in that Senegal-Belgium game.
0: Yeah, you know, what a game.
1: What a game. I thought Belgium was going to lose that Senegal was going to win 2-1 is what I thought. And that scoreline was holding until the 90th minute when when Belgium tied it on a beautiful header and then won it. Belgium won it with a penalty kick at the 120th minute. That was a crazy, crazy end to this game. But I guess we'll talk about more about that in the next half hour.
0: That's right.
1: As far as traffic goes, we have a one sailing wait in Nanaimo to Horseshoe Bay. That's the 620 sailing is full, and there's a tree down on Highway 95 in the Kootenays between the Kingsgate border and the Yak Scales. That's impacting northbound traffic, Mira.
0: Thanks, Samir. In the next half hour on the coast, there's a full slate of games today at the FIFA World Cup. Coming up, we'll get the latest on the tournament with a Vancouver soccer blogger who was at that game. Zamir was talking about the Belgium game. 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

0: This is CBC News from Vancouver. Good afternoon, I'm Robert Zimmerman. Canada Day celebrations are underway across the country, including at Canada Place here in downtown Vancouver. One of the highlights includes a citizenship ceremony hosted by Immigration, Refugee and Citizenship Canada, welcoming 60 new Canadians. David Apgar and Catherine Stiefvater say they immigrated to Canada from the U.S.
1: Overwhelming in a sense to describe and put into words, but being welcomed into someone's home and accepted as family, I think is as close as I can put it. Yeah.
2: And also, you know, they spoke about people coming from different backgrounds, different countries, war-torn countries. Everyone comes from a different place and is on their own journey.
0: They say they came to Canada 14 years ago for work, thinking they would only be here for 6 months. As expected, the U.S. has declined to extend its trade agreement with Canada and Mexico. The decision doesn't mean the end of CUSMA, but it does mean the three countries are set to begin negotiations on amending the deal. Until then, CUSMA, in its current form, remains in effect until 2036. The Life Saving Society says the rising number of drownings this year highlights the importance of life jackets. 27 people have drowned in the province, including 6 people on a Richmond fishing charter that sank on Sunday. The Society's Lani Grace says anyone on board a boat or any other floating vessel should wear a life jacket at all times.
3: You know, if there is a change in weather, in currents, if you have a medical emergency on board, you won't have the time to put on your life jacket when those seconds count.
0: She says most drownings happen when someone isn't wearing a life jacket. A former Kamloops RCMP officer has pleaded guilty to an assault charge dating back nearly 4 years ago. As we hear from the CBC's Marcella Bernardo, he won't spend any time in jail.
4: Logan Mitchell Krebs was charged with one count of assault following an offense in November 2022. At the time, he was an RCMP constable working in Kamloops. The assault did not happen while Krebs was on duty as a police officer. The court case is designated as a K-file, which involves intimate partner violence. Krebs now lives in Prince George. That's where he entered a guilty plea last week and was granted a conditional discharge. Krebs, who is now in his late 30s, has been sentenced to 12 months probation and must pay a $100 victim fine surcharge. Kamloops RCMP have confirmed he is no longer an RCMP officer. Marcella Bernardo, CBC News, Kamloops.
0: 4 First Nations have purchased a shuttered sawmill near Prince George. As Andrew Curiata reports, they plan to transform it into an industrial park and already have their first customer.
5: It's a great industrial site. It is being the heart of taxation and employment for Vanderhoof.
6: Kevin Moutre is the mayor of the district of Vanderhoof, about an hour's drive west of Prince George. And for the past year, he's been looking at $500,000 hole in his community's tax base, more than 10% of what it takes in annually.
5: A really, really big deal.
6: That hole was left when Canfor shut down the Plateau sawmill, employing more than 200 people. Now, the mill is being given a new lease on life as an industrial park, owned and operated by 4 area First Nations. The Stalatin, Natle Wuten, Saikus, and Klaitli Tene banded together to buy the site and all of its equipment with a vision of transforming it into an industrial park. And a deal has already been signed with BC Hydro to use it to set up worker accommodation on the North Coast transmission line starting this summer. The nation saying more details on future plans will be shared later this month. Andrew Curiata, CBC News, Prince George.
0: Search and rescue volunteers from Burnaby have been helping with rescue efforts in Venezuela after 2 deadly earthquakes killed more than nearly 2,000 people last week. Sean Mohammed is the deployment director of Burnaby USAR. He says they've been able to rescue some people and reunite them with families, which keeps them going.
7: And that really helps recharge our batteries, given the lack of sleep and how much we kind of push ourselves. But that's what we're all here for, is helping people.
0: The Venezuelan government says more than 16,000 people have been displaced by the twin quakes and tens of thousands of people remain missing. And that's the CBC News from Vancouver. For news anytime, go to our website at cbc.ca/bc.

0: I'm Mira Baines. You're listening to On the Coast on CBC Radio 1. We are province-wide on Canada Day. Coming up this half hour, we're just under 3 weeks away until we crown a winner at the FIFA World Cup. And for the first time, Canada's still in the mix at the knockout stage. Coming up, we'll get the latest on the tournament and look at Canada's chances when they take on Morocco on Saturday. And we'll look back on some of our best stories so far in 2026. We'll hear about the growing popularity of Brazilian jiu-jitsu in BC. And Zamir joins us with a look at the traffic.
1: And things are looking pretty good on most of our major routes right now. A couple things to make note of. We have a tree down in the Kootenays on Highway 95. That's between the Kingsgate border and the Yak Scales. This is impacting northbound traffic. And we also have a one sailing wait at the BC Ferries. This is on the Nanaimo to Horseshoe Bay route. The 620 is full. The next sailing there is at 8:30 this evening. So not too bad on the roads. Also on the borders, only 5-minute waits southbound at the Peace Arch, Pacific Highway, Aldergrove, and Sumas. 5-minute waits northbound as well, Mira. So things looking pretty good on the roads if you need to get around.
0: Thanks, Amir. And taking a look at the weather, it's a mix of sun and cloud today with a high of 20 degrees. Tomorrow, mainly cloudy, showers in the morning, slightly windy in the morning with a high of 16 degrees. So a bit of a drop in the temperature there. And on Friday, a mix of sun and cloud with a high of 21 degrees and the weather just getting better as we head into the weekend. And 9 teams have now punched their ticket into the round of 16 at the FIFA World Cup. This includes Canada, who will take on Morocco on Saturday morning from Houston, Texas. Earlier today, England beat the Democratic Republic of Congo 2-1, and it took extra time for Belgium to beat Senegal 3-2 in Seattle. For the latest on the World Cup, we've reached Michael McCall. He's the managing editor of the Vancouver soccer blog, AFTN. We've reached him in Seattle. Hello, Michael.
2: Hi, Mira. How are you?
0: Good. You're down in Seattle today covering the Belgium-Senegal match. Tell me about that penalty that won the game for Belgium in the 120th minute.
2: Yeah, absolute heartbreak for Senegal. They led 2-0 in the match, then they threw it away in the last 5 minutes of normal time, and then it looked like it was heading to penalties, and then a very controversial penalty in the end. Video review gave it as a penalty. I think everyone watching it is split, but it felt very harsh for Senegal. But unfortunately, that's what happens in football. It's these decisions that can make or break teams' tournaments.
0: What do you think about Belgium making it through like that? Because many sports commentators really didn't think that they'd make it this far. They said the team was looking lethargic.
2: Yeah, I mean, they were a golden generation a couple of years ago that just never really hit the heights of what they were meant to achieve in the game. And everyone thinks that they're now tail end of the career and it's an older team. But they looked lethargic in this game, but they found a way to win. And we saw when Belgium played here in Vancouver at BC Place, they can turn it on, they can score the goals. And now they move into the last 16 and they're going to be playing the US or Bosnia. And if it's the US in Seattle, they're going to have to be at their best because that home crowd is going to really cheer the Americans on.
0: Yeah, you were there to experience it, so you know. We've reached the knockout stage of the World Cup, so the games are win or go home. And we have seen some European giants being sent home, the Netherlands and Germany. What have you made of this stage of the tournament?
2: It's this stage that sometimes the games are not the best quality. I mean, you look at Canada's game against South Africa. It wasn't a great game of football because there's so much on the line. And when it's games where both teams feel they've really got a chance, it becomes quite close, quite edgy, and sometimes not great viewing, if I'm being honest. But where it's games with teams that both fancy their chances, it's quite open football. And like Germany going out was a huge shock. I don't think too many people fancied Paraguay, but Paraguay put in the kind of performance

0: where they didn't attack much. They kind of soaked up the pressure. They got through in penalties. And the Netherlands going out, that was a very entertaining matchup against Morocco. And obviously, from a Canadian perspective, very interesting to watch that one to see who Canada were going to play next.
1: Mm-hmm. And how has this World Cup been for you? How does it compare with previous tournaments?
0: I think it's been excellent. It's hard to compare. I've only been at one before, which was in 94 when it was held in the US. But from watching the games on TV over past tournaments, this stacks up very well. There's been very entertaining matchups. The crowds have been tremendous. I know going into the tournament with all the negativity around it, with ticket prices, how difficult it was to get tickets, just the general costs of travel, distances between venues. There was a lot of people not expecting too much, but I think the tournament has exceeded expectations. And in Vancouver, we've certainly seen that it's really captured the imagination of the people. I was down in Seattle as well for the US-Australia game, and the US public have really got behind the tournament. And it's a very, very different American audience now than what I experienced way back in 94. Mm-hmm. The knowledge is there. The enthusiasm was there. Just getting the train in to the game from Linwood. Everyone was talking about the game. They've got a good knowledge. And the excitement is fantastic. And I think we're set up for a really good end of the tournament now.
1: Well, there's just been so much drama. And was it a surprise for you to see Germany and the Netherlands just crash out at the World Cup at this stage?
0: Germany, yes. I think everyone expected them to go through. The Netherlands, it was probably a surprise. But Morocco are a team that I think because they're a North African team and they haven't won a lot at the World Cup and major world tournaments, people overlook them. But they're the sixth-ranked team in the world now. And they've got a lot of quality. They're actually higher ranked than the Netherlands. So on paper, that would have seen them through. But I think people, you know the players in the Netherlands. You see them playing in the top leagues in Europe every weekend during the normal club season. So it did feel like a shock. But when you sit back and kind of look at it, maybe wasn't as big a shock as Paraguay beating Germany, which was definitely a big shock.
1: And 9 African teams have qualified for the knockout stage. What's making these African teams just so hard to play against?
0: It's been quite surprising because in past tournaments, the African teams, there's always been a couple of good teams that go through. And it's really hard to put your finger on what's made them so good this year. They are countries that have invested heavily in their soccer programs. They've got young players playing in the top leagues all over Europe and all over the world. And that's really helped them develop their game. We're seeing that now in Canada as well. So many of the top Canadian players are going to play in Europe, and we're seeing more investment in the game here. Africa's a few years ahead of us in that regard, and I think they're kind of reaping the benefits of that just now.
1: Well, Canada plays another African team, Morocco, on Saturday. How does Canada match up against Morocco? What are their chances to win?
0: They're definitely going into this as the underdogs. I mean, against South Africa, they were favourites going into that one, which, when you think of Canada and you think of soccer, going into a World Cup knockout game as favourites, I think exceeded everyone's expectations alone. But they got the job done. It was a tough game. This Morocco team, though, are so much better than South Africa. They're probably going to be the hardest team that Canada's faced so far. The Swiss game was obviously a tough game, but they went toe-to-toe with them. Morocco is a team that they can't necessarily play their usual style of kind of free-flowing, attacking football. I think they're going to have a lot more defensive responsibility, maybe not be so gung-ho going forward. But they've certainly got players that can test Morocco. And Morocco's maybe going to win the game on the wings. They've got some very dangerous wingers, some very dangerous defenders that like to get forward. So I think for Canada, the key is to try and control the middle of the park, win the midfield battles, and then you just

0: needs your forwards to be at the top of their game, which they've been up and down this tournament, but they need to bring everything. And we played Morocco 4 years ago in Qatar. That was a narrow defeat. I think both countries have got better in the last 4 years, and it should be a very entertaining game on Saturday.
1: And what's it been like for you to see Canada doing so well in the best soccer competition in the world?
0: I mean, it's been tremendous. I've been covering the tournament as media from a Canadian perspective, and I went to Boston as a fan to go and watch Scotland. So my home country's gone out. They haven't given a good account of themselves. And whatever happens now for Canada, they're going to feel that they gave a great account of themselves. And not every country in this tournament can say that. Seeing the growth of the game here, I've lived here since 2007 now, and covering the game, seeing players that's been at the Whitecaps and now they're playing at the World Cup, it's been wonderful to see. I think the biggest thing for me is just seeing the country fall in love with the game. You see the marches in Toronto. I was lucky enough to be at the first game against Bosnia, been at the two Canada games here at BC Place as well. And just the passion, the noise. When that first goal went in against Qatar and the goal went in against Switzerland, just the noise at BC Place, I think was louder than anything I've experienced watching the Whitecaps there over the years. And I think now we're going to see a big growth of the game here, and people hopefully will come out and support their clubs, the Whitecaps, Vancouver FC, Vancouver Rise in the women's game. And I think for me, that's been the biggest joy, just seeing people find a love for the game that maybe didn't have it before.
1: So only two games remain here in Vancouver. We have Switzerland playing Algeria at BC Place tomorrow and the final game here next Tuesday. How do you think Vancouver has done hosting the World Cup here? And how do you compare it to other host cities?
0: I think it's been excellent. I've been lucky enough to be in four cities for this tournament. And hands down, Vancouver has been the best host. And that's not just local bias saying that. The fan fest that we have at the PNE is by far and away the best one that I've experienced. I've tried to go and look at them in the other cities. Boston, for example, was a really small fan fest. The way that we've got that set up here has been wonderful. The Granville Street has just been an absolute joy to see everyone enjoying that. You saw the Mexican fans last night take it over. And just everyone is in a party atmosphere. This is a sport that brings all cultures, all nations together. And it's just been absolutely tremendous. I think Vancouver's done a good job. They've got a lot to be proud of. And no matter what happens now with these two games, I think everyone's going to look back and think, what a wonderful tournament it's been and what a wonderful host city Vancouver's been. And I think they've got the most iconic shot of the tournament. When you see the drones with the science world and the soccer ball and then BC Place in the background, for me, it just makes you so proud to live in this city. It just makes it look wonderful. And we truly are a soccer city.
1: Thank you so much for joining us today, Michael. That was great to give us some real insight into the World Cup and basically how Vancouver is doing as well as a host city.
0: Thank you, Mira.
1: Michael McCall is the managing editor of the Vancouver soccer blog, AFTN. And Zamir is back. How did you like that insight into what's happening?
2: Yeah, Michael had. I love that he's been able to see the tournament from four different cities, and I have only been able to see the tournament here from Vancouver. Yeah. And Vancouver obviously does look the best. You can't beat a stadium right in the center of downtown, and then some of the shots that we've seen in False Creek, but also of the other side of downtown and Cole Harbour that just look amazing as well. So we are very lucky people to be living here in British Columbia. After all, it's supernatural, and we got that and all that natural beauty. As far as the natural beauty on the roads, things are looking pretty good.
1: Okay, that's good.
2: Pretty easy going drive this afternoon. So no stalls or accidents to report right now. We do have a one sailing wait. This is Nanaimo to Horseshoe Bay. The 6:20 sailing is full. Next sailing is at 8:30. There's also a tree down on Highway 95 in the Kootenays between the Kingsgate border and the Yak Scales. This is impacting northbound traffic.

0: Also, let's not forget about the Granville pedestrian area between Davie and Georgia Street for the Fan Fest there for the FIFA World Cup. That'll wrap up at the end of July. And at the borders, things are looking pretty good. Awaits about 5 minutes, both north and southbound.
1: Thanks, Amir. It's time to replay another of our favorite radio stories of the year so far. One of the fastest growing martial arts in Canada is Brazilian Jiu-Jitsu. And we're coming up on nearly three decades of the sport in this country. Back in March, the CBC's Steve Zhang spoke to a key figure in Canadian martial arts history. Here's Steve setting up his story.
2: Marcus Suarez is regarded as the father of Brazilian Jiu-Jitsu in Canada. He was the first black belt to teach and open up a school here in this country back in 1997. And we had a chance to meet up with Marcus at his Langley School to learn more about his story.
3: My name is Marcus Suarez. I'm in Canada since 1997. I'm going to be 29 years I'm here in Canada, and I brought the Carson Gracie Jiu-Jitsu style to Canada. In 1970, I was 13 years old. My uncle was friend of Carson Gracie. He took me there, introduced me, and since the first time, I fell in love with Jiu-Jitsu. Without any knowledge, I was a natural grappler already because I didn't even know chokes, not like this, but in a fight, I was used to go to the neck of the person, right? So, of course, I fall in love. And I'm lucky to be a member since the first generation.
4: Okay, we're gonna show the triple attack here from the mount position, okay? I'm gonna cross the grip on the sleeve, control the elbow, and drag the opponent up, turn him to the side, and to avoid he go back to the ground, I'm gonna bring my knee forward here, and my hand here, I pin his head on the ground.
2: You were the first person to teach Brazilian Jiu-Jitsu in Canada, is that right?
3: When I came to Canada, I believe I had between 3 and 5 blue belts teaching already, right? But I was the first black belt to open a gym in Canada. So what I did, I created a curriculum with basic techniques, around 140 techniques. And that's what's important to Jiu-Jitsu, your foundation, your basics, right? So, and my preoccupation was all the representatives teach the basic exactly the way I do. And you can see on the shelves there, the effectiveness of the Carson Gracie Jiu-Jitsu.
5: My name's Keenan. I've been training Brazilian Jiu-Jitsu with Marcus for probably at least 18 years now, since I was like yay big. My dad's a Brazilian Jiu-Jitsu black belt. At the time, he was a blue belt, but he got me into Marcus's classes pretty early. I was probably 12 years old, and I had a bit of a background in doing some judo first. My first ever class in Brazilian Jiu-Jitsu was out at a Burnaby location, and my dad brought my little brother and I to, it was an adult Jiu-Jitsu class, but my brother and I were probably 10 and 12, respectively, myself being the older brother, and I remember my brother beating me. My little brother beat me in my first ever Brazilian Jiu-Jitsu match, and I was so frustrated. And ever since then, I've been absolutely hooked.
3: I call him the son of Jiu-Jitsu. Everybody else, the little stars, is going to shine like him.
2: Well, you call Carlson the son of Jiu-Jitsu.
3: Yes.
2: But people here in Canada call you the father of Brazilian Jiu-Jitsu in Canada. Like, is that a title that makes you proud, or do you think maybe not for me?
3: Well, I don't have this ego.
2: What is lesson number one? Lesson number one that you teach every student who comes into the gym, no matter what. What is lesson number one from Marcus Suarez?
3: Number one lesson: come to the gym and be happy. Okay. Number two: be respectful, right? I'm not the owner of the truth, but

0: You have to respect the hierarchy. I'm here spending my time to make you not only a good fighter, but a better person too.
1: Well, what are some of the biggest lessons that you've taken away from being in jiu-jitsu?
2: I can't think of anyone better to learn about taking a chance on myself than Marcus. He came to this country 29 years ago without even speaking English. And he brought a part of his culture and created something here in Canada that has helped so many people like me, like my dad, like the thousands of students that he's taught. Jiu-jitsu, it's very humbling. There's always something more to learn. And just the ability to always like come into class, set an intention of what I want to learn, to scratch that curiosity is hugely impactful in every aspect of my life.
0: I came here on the work visa, valid for 1 year. I didn't even know what was going to happen the second year, the third year, right? So every year I had to renew. And I stay here and I did my promise. I said, I don't leave Canada until I have at least one black belt. So now we have around 30 black belts.
1: How's that?
0: Good.
3: That's a story from March brought to us by the CBC's Steve Jung. It's time for some new Canadian music from the first half of 2026. Winnipeg's Boy Golden has a new album out this year. It's called Best of Our Possible Lives. The first single from Winnipeg's Boy Golden and album opener set out the thesis of this record. It's an upbeat but realistic look at the plight of the everyday person. Here's Suffer.

0: Golden with a song called Suffer. That's the first single from his 2026 album called Best of Our Possible Lives. And Zamir joins us with a look at the traffic this afternoon. How's it going on Canada Day?
1: And things are pretty light on our roads. Mm-hmm. No stalls or accidents to report at this time. We do have a one sailing wait at the BC Ferries and then I'm out of Horseshoe Bay. That's for the 6:20. The next sailing is at 8:30. And 5-minute waits at the borders as well, Mira.
0: Yeah, and a quick look at the weather, a mix of sun and cloud with a high of 20 degrees today and mainly cloudy and showers in the morning for tomorrow, slightly windy with a high of 16 degrees and a mix of sun and cloud with a high of 21 degrees for Friday. In our next half hour, author Trina Moyles dreams of a different way to live alongside bears in Western Canada. We'll speak to her coming up.
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